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5: Weather watch calls for partly cloudy skies overnight, slight chance of thunderstorms, with temperatures near 60. Sunday, sunshine with highs in the mid-80s, and winds out of the northeast around 5 miles an hour. Sunday night, clear with temperatures in the low 60s. Monday, plenty of sunshine with high temperatures in the upper 80s. On Tuesday, we'll see lots of sun with high temperatures near 90. Wednesday, slight chance of thunderstorms with high temperatures again near 90 degrees. Thursday, chance of thunderstorms with high temperatures reaching the upper 80s. Friday, plenty of sun with a high of 89. Saturday, lots of sun with highs in the upper 80s. That's your latest forecast in the 880 Weather Center. I'm meteorologist Ray Miller. For more, check KRVN.com. Right now, it's 88.
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Face the flag, son. Read what's written there. The history, the progress, the heritage we share. Our flag reflects the past, son, but stands for so much more. And in this age of Aquarius, it still flies in the fore. It leads the forward movement shared by all mankind to learn, to love, to live with peace of mind. To learn the mysteries of space as well as those of Earth. To love each man for what he is, regardless of his birth. To live without the fear of reprisal for belief. To ease the tensions of a world that cries out for relief.

Face the flag, son. Take a good long look. 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It's the present. The future, son. It's being written now. And you're the one to write it. The flag can show you how. You know what it stands for? What its makers meant? To think, to speak, the privilege of dissent. To think our leaders might be wrong, to stand and tell them so. These are the things that other men under other flags will never know. But responsibility, that's the cross that free men must bear. If you don't accept that, freedom isn't there.

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Our strength and our freedoms are based in unity. Flag is but a symbol, son, of the world's greatest nation. As long as it keeps flying, there's cause for celebration. So do what you gotta do, but always keep in mind, a lot of people believe in peace, but there are the other kind. 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It's bare. No love, no peace, just misery and despair. Face the flag, son, and thank God it's still there.

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0: I'm weatherology meteorologist Derek Height with a significant weather update. A severe thunderstorm warning continues until 7:30 p.m. this evening for Logan, Lincoln, and Custer counties. As of about 7:10 p.m., the strongest portion of the storm was along a line through Myrna and Arnold, moving southeast at around 30 miles an hour. This array of storms has the potential for both large hail and strong straight-line winds. Quarter-size hail and winds up to 60 miles an hour are likely. As this line of storms pushes southeast, the threat for large hail and damaging winds will continue through Gates, Sargent, Broken Bow, Westerville, Callaway, and Lillian. Once again, a severe thunderstorm warning continues until 7:30 p.m. this evening for Logan, Lincoln, and Custer counties. Those in Gates, Sargent, Broken Bow, Westerville, Callaway, Lillian, and surrounding areas should take cover now. Remember, this line of storms has the potential for quarter-size hail and winds up to 60 miles an hour are likely. I'm meteorologist Derek Height. Live KRVN storm coverage is presented by Spartan Roofing, Lexington Farm Bureau, and Adams Bank and Trust.
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0: I'm weatherology meteorologist Derek Height with a significant weather update. A new severe thunderstorm warning has been issued until 8:15 p.m. tonight for Custer, Logan, McPherson, and Lincoln counties. This batch of storms will bring with it the threat for both large hail and straight-line damaging winds. Half-dollar size hail and winds up to 60 miles an hour are likely as it moves southeast at about 20 miles an hour. I'm meteorologist Derek Height. Live KRVN storm coverage is presented by Spartan Roofing, Lexington Farm Bureau, and Adams Bank and Trust.
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2: The 880 Weather Watch calls for partly cloudy skies overnight, slight chance of thunderstorms, with temperatures near 60. Sunday, sunshine with highs in the mid-80s and winds out of the northeast around 5 miles an hour. Sunday night, clear with temperatures in the low 60s. Monday, plenty of sunshine with high temperatures in the upper 80s. On Tuesday, we'll see lots of sun with high temperatures near 90. Wednesday, slight chance of thunderstorms with high temperatures again near 90 degrees. Thursday, chance of thunderstorms with high temperatures reaching the upper 80s. Friday, plenty of sun with a high of 89. Saturday, lots of sun with highs in the upper 80s. That's your latest forecast in the 880 Weather Center. I'm meteorologist Ray Miller. For more, check KRVN.com. Right now, it's 86.
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Darling, I've wasted a lot of years not seeing the real you. But tonight your beauty is shining through. 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

0: I'm weatherology meteorologist Derek Height with a significant weather update. Severe thunderstorm warnings continue across our listening area this evening. First, a severe thunderstorm warning continues until 8:15 p.m. tonight for Custer County. The storm has the potential for both large hail and strong straight-line winds. Hail the size of quarters and winds up to 60 miles an hour are likely as it moves southeast at 25 miles an hour. Another severe thunderstorm warning continues until 8:15 p.m. tonight for Custer, Logan, McPherson, and Lincoln counties. This batch of storms has the potential for both large hail and strong straight-line winds. Half-dollar size hail and winds up to 60 miles an hour are likely as it pushes southeast at about 20 miles an hour. For your safety, stay inside and away from windows until the storm passes. Large hail and strong winds can easily shatter glass, causing injury. If you're caught outside, take shelter in a sturdy building or a hardtop car. Take shelter now. Once again, severe thunderstorm warnings continue for portions of Custer, Logan, McPherson, and Lincoln counties until 8:15 p.m. I'm meteorologist Derek Height. Live KRVN storm coverage is presented by Spartan Roofing, Lexington Farm Bureau, and Adams Bank and Trust.
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1: Good evening, folks. Scott Foster here with you on this 4th of July. I want to get you updated on the latest. The National Weather Service in Hastings has issued a severe thunderstorm warning for Western Valley County. That is until 8:30. At 7:50, a severe thunderstorm was located near Burwell, moving south at 20 miles an hour. Again, a severe thunderstorm will remain over mainly rural areas of Western Valley County. So we have a severe thunderstorm warning for Western Valley County until 8:30. Now that's one of three severe thunder warnings we have out there right now. We have one that is good for about 16 more minutes. A severe thunderstorm located 7 miles southwest of Berwyn, or 8 miles south of Broken Bow, and then to the south and west of that, remaining for another 16 minutes, some severe thunderstorms are located along a line extending from 7 miles south of Gandy to 8 miles west of Callaway, moving southeast. So those two groups of storms are moving southeast. This other storm in Valley County is moving due south. Now, we also, if we want to go way up into northern Nebraska, there's a couple of thunderstorms up there that'll probably bear watching as the hours go on tonight. In central Cherry County, we're seeing a severe thunderstorm warning up there also, and one right behind it. So we're going to see here, these storms are heading towards a mesoscale boundary, and oftentimes we see them sort of dissipate after that. We also have storms in eastern Colorado in the Ray area. This is until 7:45 mountain time, so 8:45 for northeastern Yuma County. So quite a few storms popping up as we go here, get into the night, so we get to see a little of nature's fireworks with your fireworks, maybe, depending on where you are. That's your weather for now. 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

0: Thousands of people filling the streets of Tehran today as Iran began a days-long funeral for the Supreme Leader Ayatollah Ali Khamenei, killed in a U.S.-backed Israeli airstrike during the Iran War. Crowds marching past his flag-draped coffin chanting death to America and death to Israel, man calling for revenge. That funeral also marking a pivotal moment for Iran's leadership as the Ayatollah Mojtaba Khamenei takes power and the regime tries to strengthen its position during negotiations over a permanent end to the war and control of the Strait of Hormuz.
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1: Democrats are seizing on President Trump's soaring wealth as a campaign opportunity. His personal fortune topped $2 billion last year, and Democrats are arguing that he has grown rich in office while Americans struggle with the economy. The president brushing off the criticism, saying that everybody is profiting, crediting a rising stock market. The long holiday weekend means more than just parades and fireworks. It also means some good sales.
14: Summer may have just arrived, at least officially, but retailers are already looking ahead to fall, and they're marking some things down big time for July 4th sales, both in brick-and-mortar stores and online. The website Dad Deal says that means you can find bargains on a lot of things you'll use right now, like grills and outdoor furniture and summer apparel, including swimwear. There are also discounts on major appliances, especially at big box stores. You may want to wait, though, on buying computers and other tech until the back-to-school sales begin. And those will get underway in a matter of weeks. Daria Albinger, Fox News.
1: And Americans from coast to coast and probably around the world will be turning their attention to Lumen Field in Seattle Monday, where the U.S. will face Belgium in the World Cup Round 16 match. Fox's Jonathan Hunt is in L.A. with more.
15: Monday night, U.S. against Belgium. Belgium's a good team. They have a couple of superstars of soccer in midfielder Kevin De Bruyne and striker Romelu Lukaku. So it's not going to be easy for the U.S. But the spirit that this team is showing, the determination, of course, to do it for Flo Balogun, who was so unjustly red-carded in that last game and will have to miss Monday night's game. The entire team determined to make it through to beat Belgium.
1: And again, we are watching thunderstorms gathering in Washington, D.C., where they have ordered the evacuation of the National Mall. I'm Carmen Roberts. This is Fox News.

0: 8:80 weather watch calls for partly cloudy skies overnight, slight chance of thunderstorms, with temperatures near 60. Sunday, sunshine with highs in the mid-80s, and winds out of the northeast around 5 miles an hour. Sunday night, clear with temperatures in the low 60s. Monday, plenty of sunshine with high temperatures in the upper 80s. On Tuesday, we'll see lots of sun with high temperatures near 90. Wednesday, slight chance of thunderstorms with high temperatures again near 90 degrees. Thursday, chance of thunderstorms with high temperatures reaching the upper 80s. Friday, plenty of sun with a high of 89. Saturday, lots of sun with highs in the upper 80s. That's your latest forecast in the 880 Weather Center. I'm meteorologist Ray Miller. For more, check KRVN.com. Right now, it's 81.
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1: 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So Marshall would always ask one of his colleagues, usually Associate Justice Story, Brother Story,

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8: We continue with our American stories and with the story of John Marshall. When we last left off, at the prodding of George Washington, Marshall had been elected to Congress, but bigger things were about to come. Here again is Richard Burkheiser, author of John Marshall, the man who made the Supreme Court.
9: So Marshall serves in Congress. Adams makes him Secretary of State after he cleans the Hamilton loyalists out of his cabinet. And then at the end of his administration, the lame duck end of it, because Adams has lost the election of 1800, this is his rematch with Thomas Jefferson, a very important vacancy opens up, because Adams gets a letter from the then Chief Justice, Oliver Ellsworth, and Ellsworth has gout. His health is bad, so he tells Adams he's quitting. Adams offers the post to the first man who'd held it, the great revolutionary patriot, spymaster, diplomat, John Jay. Then Adams gets a letter from Jay saying that he won't take the appointment. He says that the federal judiciary lacks energy, weight, and dignity. So he's going to stay home in New York. Adams has a meeting with his Secretary of State in the still unfinished White House. The shell has been completed, but the inside is almost like a construction site. And as Marshall recalled it, Adams asked him, "Who shall I nominate now?" And Marshall said, I don't know, sir. Adams paused a minute and said, "I believe I'll nominate you." He was shortly confirmed, sworn in, and then after a few weeks, he swore in the new president, Thomas Jefferson. He didn't hate hardly anybody, but he did hate his second cousin once removed. And Thomas Jefferson returned that hatred. Jefferson hated a lot of people, but Marshall was always high on his list. Jefferson's opinion was that Marshall was a sophist, that he would take any statement and twist it into some predetermined judicial conclusion. Marshall warned Joseph Story before he got on the Supreme Court. He said, "You must never give a direct answer to any question that Marshall asks you. If he asked me if the sun were shining, I would say, 'I don't know, sir, I cannot tell.'" Marshall's opinion of Jefferson was that he was a demagogue, that he pretended to be a hands-off president taking his lead from Congress, but that he secretly manipulated it through the House and did so to ride storms of popular passion for his own benefit. The sundering episode in the relationship happened when a letter that Jefferson had written to an Italian friend was published first in Europe, then in England, and finally in America. And in this letter, Jefferson said, "I would put you in a fever if I named men here who have been Solomons in council and Samsons in the field, whose heads have been shorn by the harlot England." Now, Solomon, of course, was king of Israel. Samson was a judge of Israel. So this letter was interpreted in America, certainly by John Marshall, as a direct attack on George Washington. For years, Jefferson had taken the position that Washington was still a good man. He was being manipulated by Hamilton. But here in the Mazai letter, he seems to be pointing his finger directly at Washington. 4 years later, when Alexander Hamilton is trying to get Federalists to prefer Thomas Jefferson to Aaron Burr after the deadlocked election of 1800, one of the Federalists he writes is John Marshall. And Marshall wrote him back and said, I don't know Burr, you do. I have to accept your opinion of him. But the morals of the author of the letter to Mazai cannot be pure. This is how Virginia gentleman said, "He is dead to me." So how did he take this job, which John Jay had refused to hold again because he said it lacked energy, weight, and dignity? How did Marshall supply those qualities to it? I think the first trait he used was geniality. And this helped him work with his fellow justices. When he comes in as Chief Justice, the court has only six members, so all six of them are Federalists. They've all been appointed by Washington or Adams. But in only 11 years, one man retired, a couple more died, Congress increased the size of the court to seven justices, and by then the partisan balance is two Federalists and five Republicans. That's a significant shift. Yet all these new Republicans voted along with John Marshall. So how did this happen? I think the geniality is the first quality. Marshall was not only simple, he was likable and he liked people. When Joseph Story first encountered him as an advocate before the Supreme Court, he wrote home and he said, "I love his laugh. I love his laugh." Another technique Marshall used was deference. He would defer to justices who were more expert in particular areas of the law than he was. But when he deferred, he got deference in return. So deference is not only polite or virtuous, it's also smart. You give something and you get something back. The third quality Marshall had is that he's always the smartest man in the room. And his intelligence was not quick. It took a while for him to get going. But when he did, his reasoning could seem almost implacable. His major decisions are 8, 9, 10,000 words long, and they're built like granite. They're supposed to have that solidity and that weight. One advocate before the Supreme Court, William Wirt, who would later become Attorney General, he said that Marshall's mind was like the Atlantic Ocean. Everybody else's minds were ponds. This is how Marshall struck someone who knew what he was talking about. Marshall used all these qualities over an enormous length of time. His idol, George Washington, was commander-in-chief for 8.5 years and then president for 8, so he's, in effect, he's the chief executive of the country for 16.5 years. Marshall is chief justice for 34 years, twice as long. He's appointed by John Adams. He serves into the second term of Andrew Jackson. He inaugurates 5 presidents in 9 inaugurals. And he still holds the record for length of tenure of a chief justice. And in the middle of that period, the court had a remarkable 12-year stretch where there were no personnel changes. So he has 34 years to work his magic on his fellow justices, and he puts them to good use. His most famous case is probably Marbury versus Madison, and we're all taught that in school because it establishes that the court can rule a law passed by Congress or a portion of it unconstitutional. Well, it's true that that's what Marbury did. I don't think that was news when it happened. The concept of judicial review was already out there. What was most striking at the time about Marbury, it's a 9,000-word decision, and about 8,500 words of it is a lecture to the Jefferson administration. It's telling them, you thought we were the bad guys, and you said you would be the good guys who do everything right, but you have done wrong by William Marbury. He deserved his commission, and you didn't give it to him. Now, he's not going to get it because the form of redress he's seeking is a portion of the Judiciary Act of 1789, which is in fact unconstitutional. But still, shame on you.
8: And you've been listening to Richard Burkheiser, author of John Marshall, The Man Who Made the Supreme Court, tell the story of John Marshall, served a brief time in Congress. He was the Secretary of State under John Adams, we learned, and then came that nomination to the court, to the Supreme Court, just to, well, get under the skin of incoming President Thomas Jefferson. He would serve as the Chief Justice for 34 years, and that is still a record. And we learned that the same court, the same members, well, had stood together for 12 years, another record. When we come back, how Marshall shaped the Supreme Court and more, here on Our American Stories.

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5: Weather watch calls for partly cloudy skies overnight, slight chance of thunderstorms, with temperatures near 60. Sunday, sunshine with highs in the mid-80s, and winds out of the northeast around 5 miles an hour. Sunday night, clear with temperatures in the low 60s. Monday, plenty of sunshine with high temperatures in the upper 80s. On Tuesday, we'll see lots of sun with high temperatures near 90. Wednesday, slight chance of thunderstorms with high temperatures again near 90 degrees. Thursday, chance of thunderstorms with high temperatures reaching the upper 80s. Friday, plenty of sun with a high of 89. Saturday, lots of sun with highs in the upper 80s. That's your latest forecast in the 880 Weather Center. I'm meteorologist Ray Miller. For more, check KRVN.com. Right now, it's 81.
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7: News. I'm Carmen Roberts. A gathering storm in D.C. prompts officials to order people to evacuate the National Mall just hours before President Trump is scheduled to deliver a speech tonight commemorating America's 250th anniversary. Other parts of the country, though, carrying on, including Charleston, South Carolina, where this woman from Virginia is celebrating.
8: We love the history that's down here and the beautiful weather, and there's just always something wonderful to do, and we just wanted to get out of the hustle and bustle of the D.C. area for the holiday.
7: Pope Leo, the first U.S.-born pontiff, urged Americans today to embrace the nation's history of welcoming migrants. He told reporters earlier,
9: 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There are courts. There's a system of justice.
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12: we continue with our American stories and the final portion of our story on John Marshall, the most important Chief Justice of the U.S. Supreme Court. Telling the story is Richard Brookhiser. Let's begin this segment with a look into one of Marshall's most important decisions.
13: Now, when we think of founding fathers who were responsible for our economic system, we mostly think of Alexander Hamilton. And he certainly deserves all that credit. But his plans and his achievements had to have legal support as well. And in Marshall's contract law decisions and in his commerce decision, he lays the legal support for a national market in which people are free to contract with each other. Gibbons versus Ogden. I like the backstory. It's known as the steamboat case. Now, steamboats were invented several different times at the end of the 18th and early 19th century. Several people figured out how to take a Watt steam engine, which was a new innovation, and put it on a boat and convert its power into a mechanism that would turn a paddle wheel. One of these inventors was Robert Fulton, and he demonstrated his first boat on the Seine in France. And one of the spectators was the American minister to France, Robert Livingston. Several earlier steamboat inventors had failed because they'd lacked the money. Livingston was a wealthy New York grandee. When he saw Fulton's steamboat, he thought, this is it. He would become a backer of Fulton. So you had the boat, you had the money, but the third thing that you needed was political protection. This is something that Livingston could also arrange because he knew everybody in the state of New York. So in 1808, New York granted him and Fulton a monopoly on steamboats in New York waters for 30 years. In 1811, they added that if the monopolists were sued, the steamboats of those who were suing them would be impounded while litigation proceeded. So that's a nice extra guarantee. And the competition sprung up immediately. People saw how this worked. They built their own boats. They took the monopoly to court. New York's Supreme Court upheld the monopoly. Another thing the monopoly did was it bought off the competition. There were some businessmen in Albany who had two boats, and so the monopoly said, all right, we'll give you Lake Champlain, but we're going to keep the Hudson River and New York Harbor and Long Island Sound. Another competitor they bought off was a New Jersey man, Aaron Ogden, who was running a boat from Elizabeth, New Jersey into Staten Island. Now, Ogden himself took on a partner, Thomas Gibbons, and for a couple of years, their partnership worked very well. Then there was a crisis in Gibbons' family. A rumor went abroad that Gibbons' daughter had slept with her fiancé. Gibbons' solution to this rumor was that he and his wife and his daughter should all sign an advertisement in the newspaper saying that the rumor was false. Apparently, the rumor was true, but Mr. Gibbons wanted to take out this family ad. Aaron Ogden thought this was a bad idea. But his opinion so enraged Gibbons that Gibbons came to Ogden's house with a bullwhip. Ogden fled out the back door and sued Gibbons for trespass. This ended their partnership. So when Gibbons v. Ogden comes to the Supreme Court in 1824, Daniel Webster makes an eloquent argument on behalf of Gibbons. The issue was there is a commerce clause in the Constitution which says that Congress has power over the commerce of the United States. But Congress had passed no laws having to do with steamboats or steamboat traffic in New York State. And the lawyers for the monopoly said, well, of course, if Congress passes a law, we have to obey it, but Congress has passed no law. New York State has a right to form a monopoly for steamboats within its waters. Webster's argument denied that. He said, even in the absence of action by Congress, commerce is of such importance and of such unity that it has to be left in Congress's hands. Commerce of the United States is a unit, e pluribus unum. And after Marshall gave his decision, he said, The Chief Justice took my argument as a baby takes its mother's milk. That wasn't quite right. He essentially repeats Webster's argument, but then he hangs his decision on a smaller point, which was that Gibbons' boats had a federal coasting license, a piece of ID for revenue purposes. It proved that you had an American boat, so you would not be subject to penalties that we put on foreign boats. But Marshall said a license is a license to do a thing. So if you have a coasting license, even if it was intended as a revenue measure, you have a license to coast. And therefore, you can take your boat from Elizabeth into Staten Island. So this was a victory for Gibbons, a defeat for the monopoly. A week after the decision came down, the first competitor's boat sailed into New York Harbor, firing cannon. People waved at it from the shore, and the number of steamboats in New York waters quadrupled almost immediately. Marshall himself took a lot of criticism in his career and after. His most industrious enemy was Jefferson. Jefferson spent his presidency and his retirement years fretting about Marshall decisions. And he tried at the end of his life to suggest an alternative. He said, these questions should not rest with the Supreme Court. If it's a constitutional question, it should be resolved in a constitutional convention. He ran this idea past his protege and his right hand, James Madison. And then Madison did what he so often did with his beloved elder. He was like the man holding the guy rope to the dirigible. And he just gave it a little earthly tug. And he said, a series of constitutional conventions would be tardy, troublesome, and expensive. Jefferson never made this proposal publicly. Another Jeffersonian who did make public proposals was Senator Richard Johnson. He's most famous for having killed Tecumseh. He's probably second most famous for his campaign jingle, Ripsy, Rampsy, Rumpsy, Dumpsy, I Dick Johnson killed Tecumseh. But he deserves to be more famous than that. He was a serious man, a serious populist, and he thought it was wrong that the ultimate judge of these questions should be the unelected Supreme Court. He proposed to restrict the jurisdiction of the court, proposed that the Senate could have a veto on court decisions. None of these amendments went anywhere. So this is an ongoing question about John Marshall's legacy. I mean, whenever some party or large group of people is unhappy with the Supreme Court, we hear of plans to restrict it, to pack it. Marshall himself dies in 1835, a disappointed man. I think he feared that he had failed. He was losing his control of the court. He was also very disappointed with the election and re-election of Andrew Jackson. Jackson's statement on Marshall's death was surprisingly gracious, but the most gracious tribute to Marshall came from Richmond, and it came from the Quoits Club. And they ruled that because he was irreplaceable, the club should have one fewer member forever after.
14: A special thanks to Richard Burkheiser, author of John Marshall, The Man Who Made the Supreme Court, and a special thanks to the U.S. National Archives for allowing us access to this remarkable story about John Marshall. And Alexander Hamilton is largely responsible for the formation of our economic system, but as Burkheiser notes, it was Marshall who gave that economic system a legal framework. The story of John Marshall, his major contributions to American life, here on Our American Stories.
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29: This is Our American Stories. And our next story, well, we love this kind of story. It comes to us from the Toy and Action Figure Museum in Paul's Valley, Oklahoma. That's right, the Toy and Action Figure Museum. Its founder, Kevin Stark, says it's the first museum to be entirely dedicated to action figures. Take it away, Kevin.
30: My name is Kevin Stark. I am the curator and executive director of the Toy and Action Figure Museum and also the founder of the museum. And I got started, gosh, I started collecting toys a long time ago, back in 1986. The girlfriend I had at the time drugged me to an antique flea market. And I didn't really want to go spend the afternoon looking at antiques, but they had all these cool toys, and they were cheap. And so I came out with an armload of toys, and I said, wow, that was fun. When are we going back? She said, well, it happens every month. And I was like, oh, cool. So I started collecting toys, and I amassed this huge collection. But even as a kid, I had convinced my parents to let me clean out our basement so that that could be my private play area. And I shared a room with two brothers. So when my brothers found out that my parents thought that was a great idea, you know, they were a little upset with me over it. But my dad said, hey, he came up with the idea and he cleaned it up. So, you know, get lost. And I had gotten a job when I was like 10 years old in order for

in 1990, I got a call to design toys. It was actually a guy I went to school with, and he calls and says, how would you like to design toys for the Teenage Mutant Ninja Turtles? And I was like, you wouldn't believe what I'm sitting around right now. So I'd already been collecting for 4 or 5 years. He didn't know I was a collector, you know. I didn't know he was a designer, and so we just got together, and he said, can you be in L.A. on Monday morning at 9 a.m. for a flight to L.A.? And I was like, you bet I can. He had been working for small toy companies, and every time their toy companies got bought out, he lost his job. So he decided to start his own company that would do design work, but mostly write copy for the action figures and toys and create the accessories that go in them. And that's a lot of what we did. We would create sewer maps for the turtles, a lot of the extra things, you know, that went in with the toys. We worked for a lot of different toy companies that don't have an in-house design team. Big, huge companies like Mattel and Hasbro and Kenner. And so a company would come to us and say, we need this designed, or we need, like in the case of Toonsylvania that we did for Spielberg and Toy Island, was like, we need you to design this line based on a cartoon series. And so that's what we did. We would look at the characters and come up with different ways that they could make toys. Everything from plush toys to wind-ups to action figures to play sets. And of course, we would come up with it. You then had to send the drawings over to the company. They would say yay or nay, or they'd make changes here and there. A lot of times we didn't have a lot of time to do it. The deadlines a lot of times were really quick and really short. One toy line in particular, the Mummy, we did for the Universal Studios movie. We had, I think, 2 weeks to design and get some sculpts done before the New York Toy Fair. They kind of went for a long time, no, we're not going to do toys, not going to do toys. And then 2 or 3 weeks before, they said, oh, we're going to do toys. Can you guys knock this out? And so we were working 24 hours a day, taking like little cat naps on my couch in my office and, you know, getting up and doing more drawing. So sometimes it's very fast work, and other times you have lots of time. So, you know, it just varied with the project. I point out to people that come here, there are a lot of doll museums and there are a lot of toy museums, but we are really basically an action figure museum. Our focus is the design and sculpting and art of action figures. So even though we have toys too, most of them relate somehow to action figures, you know, in the way of play sets or vehicles or things like that. So that's what makes us different. And we have over 13,000 action figures in the collection. Most of the collection, 90% of what you see in the museum, is from my private collection. But we do get some things donated. You know, a funny thing is people say, oh, you must do eBay a lot. I never do eBay. I mean, very rarely have I ever picked anything up on eBay. I personally prefer to go out and see the things I'm purchasing. I like to hold it in my hand and say, is this what I want, and purchase it like that. That's just what I prefer, because to me, I like the hunt. So really, I go on what I call toy safari. We got a call from a lady in Arkansas one time, and I didn't talk to her, but one of our board members did. And so he calls me up and he says, you want to go on a road trip? And I was like, what are we talking about? Well, this lady said she had this toy collection she just wanted to donate to the museum. And I said, well, what are we talking about? He said, well, he didn't really know. He said he tried to get her to send pictures, and she didn't really know how to do that on her phone. So she only sent like 3 or 4 pictures that were of these little tiny figures on shelves, you know. So we just hop in my Toyota 4Runner and drive all the way to Arkansas. Well, she had so much stuff that we piled it all in my car, drove back to Pauls Valley, Oklahoma, rented a huge U-Haul truck, and went back, still filled that up and my car again, because we had no idea what we were getting into. It was her husband's collection,

0: And he had passed away and wanted the stuff donated to the museum. And we were like, are you sure you want to do this? Because, you know, we told her she could sell this stuff on eBay or whatever. And she said, no. She said, I'm actually a very minimalist person. I just want all this stuff out of here. And it was funny because the whole house was packed with toys. And she here was telling me she liked to live very, you know, Spartanly. My wife and I went to a garage sale one time here in Paul's Valley, and the family, it was just, you know, the couple, they had a daughter, and we were mostly going to the garage sale for my wife. You know, she was checking stuff out. Well, they had all these cool boy toys. I'm talking about great stuff that was worth a lot of money. And I was just putting everything in my arms, trying to, you know, pick it all up. And my wife was clear across the way visiting with somebody. And I was like, come here, you know. I said, we need to get this stuff. Well, it turned out that the father always wanted a little boy, and he got a little girl. So he was just buying her boy toys, too, you know. And I think because he liked them. So I just picked up a lot of really great stuff for next to nothing for garage sale prices, and was very happy to get them, and they're all in the museum right now. Some of my favorite exhibits in the museum deal with my favorite character, which is Batman. In fact, we have a whole Bat Cave devoted to just Batman. So there are a lot of figures there. And we created a World War II display, which we had both the European campaign and the Pacific campaign all done in 12-inch tall action figures. But we built buildings and everything in order to create a diorama of these action figures and recreated the World War II scenes. Well, the older generation of people who would come in here, they loved that because they could relate to that. And a lot of old World War II veterans. And in fact, we had one guy come in who, these figures we used are not G.I. Joes specifically. Some of them are from other companies that are very much accurate figures from World War II. Anyway, this one figure has a shoulder patch on it, which was a paratrooper outfit. Paratrooper unit. Well, that guy, that was his unit, okay? He couldn't believe that we had an action figure of his unit in World War II. He was just blown away, and we had a great time talking about it. Most everyone finds something that they can relate to and that they're amazed at, you know. We have people who come in and think, you know, why do I want to be in here? I'm only here because my husband's here or whatever. And then they see stuff they had as a kid. And really, we're less about toys and more about nostalgia, more about your childhood. People come in here, they almost always leave happy, you know. So that's always a great thing.
1: 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His story, the story of a museum of a man's making here on Our American Story.
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13: The celebration's on hold in D.C. I'm Daria Albinger, Fox News. The big 4th of July extravaganza was supposed to be underway by now in the National Mall, with the president expected to speak in a matter of minutes. We're not sure that's going to happen at this point. The mall's been evacuated as strong storms move through the area. Now, what we are being told is that the president is expected to deliver his July 4th speech tonight, although the exact timing remains fluid due to the severe weather. Earlier today, Vice President Vance was in New York, where a parade of tall ships from around the world joined U.S. military vessels on the Hudson River. He greeted them and the crowds who were there to see him.
14: While the Continental Congress met in Philadelphia to ratify the Declaration of Independence, General Washington was right here in Manhattan, peering out on this beautiful land and beautiful sea. His attention was fixed on the horizon, watching for sails of the most powerful navy.
13: It was the largest fleet of the world's tall ships and gray hull ships to sail past the Statue of Liberty. We've just gotten an update on the president's speech. He's expected to deliver his remarks at 11 o'clock Eastern time. And then the fireworks will follow. It's going to be a late night on the National Mall. The president addressed a crowd at Mount Rushmore last night.
15: A generation after we fought and won the Cold War against the menace of communism, there is now a resurgence of the communist menace in our land, including from newcomers to our country who embrace ideas totally opposed to our way of life and our great success.
13: He talked up American exceptionalism and he warned of what he calls a new threat to the nation. In Venezuela, deaths from the earthquakes last week taking a jump to nearly 3,000. 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
13: At at the World Cup, Morocco pounded Canada 3-0, and France got past Paraguay 1-0 in a 4th of July match in Philadelphia.
18: Today is the start of the round of 16 here in Philadelphia, and it'll be Paraguay versus France. David versus Goliath. Paraguay upsetting Germany. Can they take down two heavyweights in a row? You know, last night, Cape Verde, the Cinderella story so far of this World Cup, the smallest nation to ever make the knockout stage, almost defeating the defending champions Lionel Messi and Argentina. Cape Verde's Sidney Cabral with maybe the goal of the World Cup to tie it, but ultimately losing 3-2 in extra time. Now, as for the United States, the men's team is preparing for its game against Belgium 8 p.m. Monday night. A win sends the U.S. to the quarterfinals for just the second time ever.
13: That's Fox's Brian Yenis. Fort Campbell, Kentucky is marking the nation's 250th with a classic American celebration, a block party.
19: This is the only official America 250 event happening at a military base. So it's really pretty special because what better way to celebrate America than the men and women who defend it? So this place is going to be packed up when it kicks off. A Ferris wheel, lots of games here. And then we have lots of food trucks, delicious tacos. I could tell you it smells good out here. So these people who are coming are in for a treat. There's also going to be a military ceremony, a concert, and a lot of fireworks. But really what makes Fort Campbell so special, it's not about the celebration. It's the mission here and the history of this place. The post is home to some of the Army's most elite units.
13: That's Fox's Brooke Taylor. And again, we have just gotten word from the White House that the president is expected to give his 4th of July address at 11 o'clock Eastern time. And then the fireworks are going to follow. I'm Daria Albinger. This is Fox News.
20: Any weather watch calls for partly cloudy skies overnight, slight chance of thunderstorms with temperatures near 60. Sunday, sunshine with highs in the mid-80s and winds out of the northeast around 5 miles an hour. Sunday night, clear with temperatures in the low 60s. Monday, plenty of sunshine with high temperatures in the upper 80s. On Tuesday, we'll see lots of sun with high temperatures near 90. Wednesday, slight chance of thunderstorms with high temperatures again near 90 degrees. Thursday, chance of thunderstorms with high temperatures reaching the upper 80s. Friday, plenty of sun with a high of 89. Saturday, lots of sun with highs in the upper 80s. That's your latest forecast in the 880 Weather Center. I'm meteorologist Ray Miller. For more, check KRVN.com. Right now, it's 75.
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0: This is Lee Habib, and this is Our American Stories, the show where America is the star and the American people. We Were Soldiers is a motion picture about the Vietnam War from writer-director Randall Wallace, which stars Mel Gibson, Gibson playing the role of Lieutenant Colonel Hal Moore. Here's Randall to tell the story of his film.
1: I was sitting in my office working on a story while Braveheart was still in production. I was writing the next story because I didn't know if Braveheart would be a titanic sort of failure or a monstrous success. Either way, I needed to have momentum in a new story. You need to feel that your best work is coming, not behind you. So I was working on a story and the phone rang, and it was an executive from Warner Brothers, a friend of mine, who said, listen, we didn't know about Braveheart and we wish we had, and we would love to fly you to Hawaii to meet Kevin Costner and talk about ideas with Kevin Costner. Would you be willing to do that? And like, yeah, I would. And they made reservations for me, and I went to a bookstore to pick up something to read on the flight and came across the cover of We Were Soldiers Once and Young. It showed a young lieutenant whose name was Rick Rescorla, who ended up an incredible hero in his own right, not only in Vietnam, but also at the World Trade Center, where he lost his life going back up into the World Trade Center to make sure that all of his people had gotten out safely. And I read the book. I came across the statement in the prologue: Hollywood has gotten the story of the Vietnam veteran wrong every damn time, whetting the knives of twisted politics on the bones of our dead brothers. And I knew from that moment I was into this story. But it was the part of the story, and the combat scenes were, of course, incredible. But there was the story of a woman named Barbara Gagin, whose husband was a young lieutenant who died going out onto the battlefield to carry a wounded soldier off.
2: Do you know the most common thing an American soldier says when he's dying on the battlefield? Tell my wife.
3: I love her.
1: And Hal had gone to visit her, and he asked if he could go to pray at her husband's grave. He was buried not at Arlington, but a family plot. Jack Gagin was Catholic. And Barbara wrote so movingly of letting Hal go out. She stayed back in the car because she wanted Hal to have his moment at Jack's grave, and that she saw his shoulders shake and as he wept. And that kind of love and devotion for his men, I recognized to be unique and extraordinary. And then as I got to know his wife, and to find that her courage was at least the equal of his, I was profoundly moved. But when I read the book, I called my agent and said, somebody must own the movie rights to this. You tell them that I want to throw my hat in the ring. I would love to write the adaptation of this book. My agent called back a couple of days later and said, these guys won't sell the screen rights. They believe that Hollywood would mangle their story and would treat them like they were baby killers, and they won't do it.
4: A responsibility to do honor and tribute to the guys that were there. Yeah, slightly intimidating. In fact, they complain about it in the book, how Hollywood always screws it up. And it's interesting, the indictment was, if I can be specific, whetting their twisted political knives on the bones of our dead brothers, so that it becomes very personal. And that's the aspect from which I think we approached the film, was a very personal one.
5: I can't promise you that I will bring you all home alive. But this I swear, before you and before Almighty God, that when we go into battle, I will be the first to set foot on the field, and I will be the last to step off. And I will leave no one behind. So help me God.
1: And so I got their address and I wrote to them and said, I'm going to send you a screenplay. It's called Braveheart. It's being made. You haven't seen it yet. No one's seen it yet. It's not finished, but the screenplay is, and read that. If you like it, call me. If you don't, then sorry, I've wasted your time. So they read it and they called me.
3: I said, Mr. Wallace, I don't know you, so I have a question for you. And he said, what's your question? And I said, do you believe in heroes? And he said, I do.
1: And they said, okay, what do you want to do? And I said, I can go to a studio and get them to buy the movie rights. But no matter what they tell you, if they buy your movie rights, they will control everything that happens to that story. If you let me buy it, I'll pay you my own money. And I'll make you a deal that it's less upfront because I have limited money. But I'll make you a deal that you'll make more money and success than you would have made with them. And if you don't like what I do, you'll know who to come shoot. And they went, deal.
6: And Randall is the only director in Hollywood who could have done it and done it right.
1: So that's how that came about. And Hal became one of the mentors in my life. He taught me leadership. Leadership that I use every day of my life now.
6: This movie shows the American soldier as he should be shown. Not as a doper, not as a guy playing Russian roulette in Saigon. Shows the American soldier as he really was in Vietnam.
0: And a terrific job on the production and editing by our own Greg Hengler. And a special thanks to Randall Wallace for sharing the story of We Were Soldiers. And it is indeed true that the movie We Were Soldiers, a Hollywood film, finally got the story of the Vietnam War right. The story of We Were Soldiers and how it was made here on Our American Stories. 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
0: This is Lee Habib, and this is Our American Stories. Up next, a sports and baseball story for the ages.
14: Jackie Robinson in 1947 became the first of his race to play in the major leagues. Branch Rickey broke down the color barrier when he signed Robbie for the Brooklyn Dodgers.
15: I'll certainly do my very best on the field.
16: I'm very sure you will.
17: Did you see Jackie Robinson hit that ball? It went zooming across the left field wall. Yeah, boy.
18: Yes, yes, Jackie hit that ball.
0: But the 26,000-plus Brooklyn Dodger diehards gathered at their home opener on April 15, 1947, what they saw was not merely a solid win. The Dodgers beat the Braves 5-3. What they witnessed was sports history, as Jackie Robinson took to Ebbets Field to become the first black player to play for a Major League Baseball team in the 20th century. We correctly celebrate Robinson's story, but what compelled the man who hired Robinson, Branch Rickey, to integrate the game he loved? When he accepted the job as general manager and president of a Major League Baseball team in the most populated borough in America's biggest city, there wasn't a black player in any professional sport. The NFL was not nearly the national franchise it is today, and the NBA, even less so. Baseball wasn't just the biggest national sport, it was the only national sport. The denizens of Brooklyn, well, they weren't crying out for integration. Indeed, fierce racism and tension existed between and among the many ethnic groups crammed into those Brooklyn neighborhoods surrounding Ebbets Field when Rickey landed that job in 1942. He arrived in Brooklyn after assembling a team that had won 6 pennants in St. Louis. But he considered his tenure there a failure because he couldn't get the Cardinal owners to integrate the stands, let alone the baseball field.
19: But if the right man and ability on the field and with control of himself off the field, if I could find that kind of a man, the American public would accept him. I felt that there was that kind of sportsmanship in America that would not turn thumbs down on a Negro of high intelligence, of fine character, and of great physical skills.
0: Why did Branch Rickey risk his new high-profile job to do what he did? I quote author Eric Metaxas. For starters, he was a Bible-thumping Methodist who refused to attend games on Sundays. He sincerely believed it was God's will that he integrate baseball, and it was an opportunity to intervene in the moral history of the nation, as Lincoln had done. That sentiment was echoed in sports writer Jimmy Breslin's 2011 biography of Rickey. He carries with him a Midwestern Christian religious fervor as strong as a wheat crop, and a political faith anything Republican. The ambitious Dodgers executive had an inauspicious beginning. He was born on a farm in southern Ohio in 1881 to parents known for their religious piety. He played baseball and football at Ohio Wesleyan University, a college with Methodist roots. But it was in his role as baseball team captain and coach that he encountered racism in a visceral and personal way when his black teammate, Charles Thomas, was refused entry to a hotel in South Bend, Indiana. Ricky convinced the manager to allow Thomas to stay in his room as an unregistered guest, but not without a serious shouting match that drew a crowd. Ricky's memory of his friend Thomas lying on the hotel bed, crying out, "It's my skin. If I could just tear it off, I'd be like everybody else." Those words haunted Ricky. When he first interviewed Jackie Robinson for the job, he pulled out a book by Giovanni Papini called Life of Christ. He read from Matthew 5:39, "Whoever shall smite thee on thy right cheek, turn to him the other also."
19: No player in the history of baseball, I think, was ever subjected to the vile beatings from opposing benches, the basely unkind criticisms in print. He played admirably in spite of it all. He really turned the other cheek. He is a credit to baseball and to America.
0: Ricky then read from Matthew 5:44, "Love your enemies and pray for those who persecute you." Ricky believed in the power of those words. He hired Robinson because he believed in the power of those words, too.
20: When I walked in the door, I had no idea why I was being brought into the office. And then to have him sit and tell me exactly why, and then to go through all of the kinds of things that he envisioned, the prospects of violence and everything, and how I have to control myself. And it was a meeting that I shall never forget, and a meeting that started me thinking that this was perhaps one of the truly great Americans of our time.
0: Robinson's faith was cultivated by his mother, whom his wife Mally described as a courageous, determined woman who told her children God would always take care of them. Prayer sustained Robinson. His habit of kneeling at his bedside each night to pray was, quote, the best way to get closer to God. And he'd often add, with a wry smile, and a hard hit ball. Robinson hit many hard hit balls, once batting .342 to win a league title. He led Brooklyn to 6 pennants and a World Series. And he was inducted into the Hall of Fame in 1962. Branch Rickey followed in 1967. Without God, the story of Robinson and Rickey wouldn't just be incomplete, it would be incoherent. Leaving Jesus out of their story would be like leaving hamburgers out of Ray Kroc's or race cars out of Mario Andretti's.
21: Well, Mr. Ricky, I just want to say that I think you know how I feel. I sincerely want to say that I hope that God gives you many, many more years of successful effort here in this country of ours.
22: Thank you, Robbie. Your kind words must be somewhat extravagant because of our long and pleasant personal relationship.
0: Robinson and Ricky's obedience to God's call on their lives was the source of great personal suffering. This was not a case, as theologian Dietrich Bonhoeffer called it, of, quote, cheap grace, unquote. It came at great personal cost. Robinson said these words not long before he died. A life is not important except in the impact it has on others.
23: I work for a great guy. I don't think anybody could have done the job had it not been for Mr. Ricky. He was constantly advising and guiding, and I had so much confidence in him, I would have jumped off the bridge if he told me to do it. That's how much I believed in him. And he was a man that was sincere and dedicated and willing to lend that helping hand that's so needed today in terms of the problems that we face in everyday life.
0: One life impacted by Robinson's was the Reverend Martin Luther King Jr.'s, who said about Robinson, "Without him, I would never have been able to do what I did." Robinson and Ricky, through their love of Jesus, affected millions of lives, forever changing baseball and America.
19: It's an honorable profession. Many a boy can be properly advised to elect it as a career. Some should not. But it is in our country, it has been to me, a way of life. A charming challenge that comes from a little object. A little round ball made up of rubber inside and the yarn about it and porcelain cover with 162 stitches or what have you. What is it that would challenge the interest of a man for 58 years? I tell you, it has blessed me. I bless it. It has blessed our country, and our country must bless it as it must all of its recreations. We need it badly.
0: The story of Jackie Robinson and the man who hired him, Branch Rickey, here on Our American Stories.
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26: 880 Weather Watch calls for partly cloudy skies overnight, slight chance of thunderstorms, with temperatures near 60. Sunday, sunshine with highs in the mid-80s, and winds out of the northeast around 5 miles an hour. Sunday night, clear with temperatures in the low 60s. Monday, plenty of sunshine with high temperatures in the upper 80s. On Tuesday, we'll see lots of sun with high temperatures near 90. Wednesday, slight chance of thunderstorms with high temperatures again near 90 degrees. Thursday, chance of thunderstorms with high temperatures reaching the upper 80s. Friday, plenty of sun with a high of 89. Saturday, lots of sun with highs in the upper 80s. That's your latest forecast in the 880 Weather Center. I'm meteorologist Ray Miller. For more, check KRVN.com. Right now, it's 75.
27: 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The Great Plains depends on 880 KRVN Lexington.
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1: News. I'm Carmen Roberts. A gathering storm in D.C. prompts officials to order people to evacuate the National Mall just hours before President Trump is scheduled to deliver a speech tonight commemorating America's 250th anniversary. Other parts of the country, though, carrying on, including Charleston, South Carolina, where this woman from Virginia is celebrating.
6: We love the history that's down here and the beautiful weather, and there's just always something wonderful to do, and we just wanted to get out of the hustle and bustle of the D.C. area for the holiday.
1: Pope Leo I, U.S.-born pontiff, urged Americans today to embrace the nation's history of welcoming migrants, he told reporters earlier.
7: If people are in the United States illegally, there are ways to treat that. There are courts. There's a system of justice.
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0: And we're back with Our American Stories. Up next, we have a story brought to us thanks to the Cincinnati Area Better Business Bureau. Tammy Harris and her husband run a tattoo shop in Cincinnati, and they were awarded the BBB's Torch Award that celebrates business owners for their ethics. Here's Robbie with the story.
9: Tammy Harris was born and raised in Cincinnati, Ohio.
10: I went to Aiken High School. It was a vocational school. So they had, like, back in the day, oh my gosh, it was amazing, because they had, like, body art, cosmetology, commercial art is what I was in, because I was into art. Like, my mom gave me my baby book not too long ago, and it was the cutest thing, because I guess from the time I was born, I've been an artist. Because she even wrote in there, like, you know, what does she want to be when she grows up or something, and said artist. I was like, oh my gosh, that is so cute. So yeah, graduated high school. Got pregnant at 17, so had a baby when I got out of high school, and I had a full scholarship to go. At the time, it was the best art college in America, which was in San Francisco. But since I got pregnant, I realized, yeah, it's not about me no more. So that's when I started working in a factory just to be able to take care of her, because I didn't want to be on welfare and have other people take care of my choices. You know what I mean? So yeah, I just started working in the factory, taking care of my baby. It was really hard because I was a single mom. And then I decided to go to college, because my high school commercial art teacher was still contacting me and trying to get me to go to college, because he got me the full ride scholarship. And he was really upset when he found out I was pregnant and I wasn't going to go. It's like, I'm sorry, dude, but yeah, this thing comes first. So yeah, I pretty much was going to school full time in the morning, going home, taking care of my baby for a little bit, trying to get a nap, and then I worked third shift in the factory. So it was rough. So did that for a year, and then my second year of college, I started in, like, they said that they had job placement once you graduated. So I was like, okay, that's perfect, because the factory that I worked in, it was a good factory, but it was factory work. Nothing fun. So I thought, okay, yeah, I get to, you know, start a job that has something to do with what I love. Yeah, it didn't turn out that way. So the second year, they had a meeting with the teacher, and he was pretty much explaining that, you know, the job placement and everything, blah, blah, blah. And I said, well, can I ask, you know, what the job placement involves and, like, how much you get paid? Because at the time, the factory that I worked in, you made decent money, especially for me to be, gosh, 19, 20. He had the nerve to look at me and said, Kinko's. I was like, what? Like, wait a minute. I am spending all this money to go to college, and your job placement is making copies for people at Kinko's. Like, you have got to be kidding. So he was wondering why I was getting upset. And I'm like, dude, do you not understand? Like, I am working myself to death to pay for this and take care of my baby, to try to make my life better, and you're telling me that you're gonna put me in a job at Kinko's when I make three times that amount in the factory? So why am I wasting my time? And that's when I quit there, and my high school teacher got a hold of me and was so upset because I quit. But I was like, dude, they're just taking my money and using me. Like, I'm not okay with that.
9: It was back in the factory that Tammy found both a husband and an idea for a new career path.
10: So that's when I started thinking about the tattooing process. I was like, oh, you know, that would be a pretty cool way to kind of put my art to use. And it's cool. Back then it wasn't cool, but it was cool to me because I got my first tattoo and I thought it was the coolest thing ever. So yeah, I started going around to the tattoo shops and kind of talking to all the tattoo owners about being an apprentice, and they were extremely rude. Like, treated me like I was just garbage, and because I was a woman and women didn't do tattoos 20 something years ago. So pretty much, like, when you're young, you think that all tattoo artists are good, all people that own tattoo shops are good at tattooing, and that is so wrong. So we went to tattoo shops and we got messed up. So when you're not happy with your tattoo, that is the worst. Like, you should not be ashamed of something that you permanently have on your body for the rest of your life. Like, that is so not cool. So it took us a long time to find somebody that could fix the tattoos and cover up what we had. So we spent a lot of time, a lot of money with him, and I became friends with his wife. My husband became friends with him. We started hanging out, we became friends. So yeah, one night he calls my husband. It's like 3 o'clock in the morning and we're sleeping, getting ready to go to work in the morning to the factory. And my husband's like, what is he doing calling? Like, why is my tattoo guy calling me? And I'm like, no, answer the phone. So he answers the phone. You know, I can hear the guy talking because it's completely quiet. And you know, he said, hey man, you know, I've been thinking, do you want to, you know, do an apprenticeship? And my husband's like, dude, it's like 3 o'clock in the morning. I need to go to work in the morning. Like, I'll call you back later and talk to you about it. So I'm smacking him like, do it. And he's like, would you stop? So yeah, I told him, I said, you know, that's perfect because, you know, since I couldn't get into it, he can get into it and he can learn. And then once he gets good, he can teach me, and that would be my way of getting into it. And that's exactly what happened. He tattooed for about 2 years. His first tattoo was on me. And then 2 years later, when I started tattooing, my first tattoo was on him. And it went from there, man. We've been tattooing, almost every day for 18, 19 years. It's been a good time, though, man. We have so many stories. And like, most people, and I know a lot of people know what I'm talking about because I've experienced too. Usually when you walk into a tattoo shop, there's a little young girl at the desk and she is pretty much aggravated that you walked in and bothered her. You know what I mean? So you get an attitude as soon as you walk in the door and you can just feel that negative energy. You just feel like you're bothering people, and it's like, this is a business. Like, you should want me to come in and want to take my money. Like, okay. It's a lot of that, and just, like, a lot of tattoo artists, they have that godlike mentality. So the guy that taught my husband, he was like that. And he pretty much would say, because somebody would come into this tattoo shop and they would show us what they wanted. And we're like, oh, you know, that's a really cool idea. You know, it meant something to them. It was unique. And by the time they left, they had a completely different tattoo. And then they would come and show us. And we're like, well, I thought you wanted this. And they said, oh, yeah, well, he talked me out of it. It's like, I cannot believe that. Like, why would you let somebody talk you out of something that you had your heart set on that meant something to you? And it's normally because the tattoo artist scares them, threatens them, just makes them feel like they don't know what they're talking about, and what you're wanting is stupid and I don't want to do it. It's like, no, this is permanently going on somebody's body. You should be doing exactly what they want to do. We put almost all of our tattoo work on Facebook because that's how everybody sees our stuff. But I've had people come in here and they're like, well, I don't like everything in your portfolio. And I just look at them and I go, I don't like everything in my portfolio either, but it's exactly what my client wanted. So like, I had a woman come in and she got this huge forearm piece, and it's like stick figures in different colors. Like, it was her kid's drawing. It was the cutest thing because her kid drew it and it was of their family. So I'm like, what? Like, if somebody saw that, they'd be like, oh my God, somebody messed them up. You know what I mean? But that's exactly what she wanted, and it has meaning to them. Like, don't judge somebody's tattoos just because you think it's garbage, because that could be exactly what they wanted. You don't know.
0: You don't know. And what a voice we're listening to. And we're listening to Tammy Harris share the story of her going from being a single mom and just doing what she had to do to take care of her baby, work a late shift in a factory, to pursuing her dream and it wasn't a gig at Kinko's. It was art, and ultimately being a tattoo artist, but not an elite, looking down, snobbish tattoo artist that says this is the way, but one that uses their artistic talents to, well, take care of the wishes and dreams of the people getting tattooed. When we come back, more of Tammy Harris's beautiful voice here on Our American Stories.

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17: And we're back with Our American Stories and with Tammy Harris's story. Before the break, Tammy was explaining about how the customer comes first at her tattoo shop, Deviant Designs. Here's Tammy again on what it takes to run an ethical tattoo shop and put people over profit.
18: So we don't like to tattoo younger people where it's harder for them to cover it up. Because young people, they don't think about the future. You know what I mean? So me and my husband almost have to be like mom and dad when they come in. So they'll come in, and I mean, this is like 16, 17, and 18 where their parents bring them in. And you can tell the parents are kind of like, eh. They want to get their first tattoos where everybody can see them. So forearms, hands. I've had people wanting their necks for their first tattoo. I'm like, you're out of your mind. What are you thinking? And the first thing we ask them is what do you do for a living? And if they're still in school, I'm like, well, what are you planning on doing when you get out of high school? You have to think about this stuff because this one kid, and this is like when I was first learning, so this is 15, 16 years ago. He came in and his mom was with him, and you can tell his mom wasn't too excited about it. And he was he might have been 17. So we ask him, you know, what do you want? And he wanted writing across his knuckles, like gang looking. And I was like, what? So I ask him, you know, what do you do for a living? Oh, I don't do anything. I'm still in school. And I'm like, okay, well, what are you planning on doing? And he says, well, Coast Guard. I want to go into Coast Guard. I said, dude, would you just think for 1 minute? He's like, what do you mean? I said, any military, police, any of those fields, they don't want you looking like a gang member. Like, think for a minute. Like, just, it's really not that hard. And another thing that kids don't understand is, yes, tattoos are more acceptable, but it depends on who your boss is. So if your boss likes tattoos, you're cool. If your boss does not like tattoos, then you're gonna have to wear long sleeves the whole time you work there in the summer when it's hot. You know what I mean? I'm like, just think for a minute. It's really not that hard to think. But that mom that came in with the kid with the knuckles, because what we did, and we do this to a lot of people, if they're not sure, so you know how we do a stencil? The stuff that we use to put the stencils on, it'll stay on for a couple days. So we'll put it on them and say, now, go home,

wrong, they can go to another tattoo shop and get it right after we talk to them, and that's fine. But I like to sleep at night, so. He was 19. He come in the shop, never met him before. He just came in and he says, it was around Mother's Day. So he says, I want to get a tattoo for my mom. And I'm like, oh, that's cool. Like, what are you thinking about getting? And he says, I want to do like a cancer ribbon for her. And I'm like, oh, that's sweet. Yes. I said, okay, where are you wanting to get it? And he, real big on his neck. So I just kind of looked at him and I smiled. And I look over at my husband. My husband's already laughing because he knows what I'm going to say. And I said, what do you do for a living? He says, oh, I got a good job. You ain't got to worry about that. You know, I'm good. And I said, well, where do you work? Wendy's. And I just looked over at my husband, and my husband is dying. I was like, boy, you really think Wendy's is a good job? Like, no. I said, and he said, well, if you don't want to do it, I understand. Like, I said, it's not that I don't want to do it. Here's the thing. I'm a mom. I said, and I'm telling you right now, if my daughter came home with this huge tattoo on her neck, I'm gonna beat her ass. And then I'm gonna find out who did it to her, and I'm gonna beat their ass. And he started laughing, and I just looked at him. I said, tell me I'm wrong. He said, no, you're probably right. I was like, boy, I know I'm right. Like, don't put it on your arm. Like, put it somewhere. Don't, why are you going straight to your neck? He just kind of laughed, and like we were just messing with him, and he finally left. I said, now, me and my husband were like, he probably went down the street and got it, but mama ain't mad at me. Because I'm like, I don't want him coming and yelling at me. No. I don't want no mad mama bears coming at me. It ain't happening because I'm one of them. But I mean, you have to have that relationship with everybody where they know where you're coming from. You know what I mean? Like, it's no shock when I look at him, like, don't make me whoop you. Because I will so whoop you. Like I was explaining to somebody the other day, I said, what really doesn't make sense to me is it's your name walking around. Like when we do a tattoo on somebody, if they have a good experience, they're happy with the price, they will refer all of their family, all of their friends, so your clientele just quadrupled in one tattoo. So why would you want to piss that person off, rip them off, be rude to them? Because it's like, if you have a good tattoo, a couple people hear about it. If you have a bad tattoo, everybody hears about it. So it's like, I just don't understand the thinking. But I mean, that's good for me and my husband though. All these other tattoo artists keep treating people like crap. You just keep sending them right over here. But the one thing that I do, my husband doesn't do, that just blew my mind. So I did this probably, I started it like 4 years ago. So the women that have mastectomies. I had a woman come in, and like it was her and a bunch of friends, and they were all getting tattooed. And she was explaining to me that she had a mastectomy. And like apparently she had to have so many different surgeries to get it right. And then she never got the nipples tattooed on, because that's the way they do it. And I'm like, oh, really? So she asked me, she was like, do you think you can do that? And I was like, oh, like I've never done it before. And I'm like, oh God, like that's gotta be perfect. Like you have to get the colors right, the shape, the size, like, oh my goodness. So I told her, I said, you know what? I'll give it a shot. I've never done it before. I said, but I'll do it for free. It's like, I'm not gonna lie to you. I'm scared to death. And she just laughed. She's like, oh, I know you'll do it and you won't have any problems. I'm like, okay. Cause her thing was, she didn't just want it to look like a sticker on her. So when she came in, it was hilarious because my daughter was working the desk at the time. So whenever I do that, my husband gets to stay home for the day. So I always tell all the girls like, well, my husband thanks you for his day off. He gets to stay home because he feels like that's disrespectful to me. So yeah, the lady comes in and she just takes her top off and I'm like, okay, like she's not shy at all. But what I've learned is the women that go through that, it's not personal to them anymore. It's not theirs to begin with, so it's completely different. So it's so funny because I have circle templates. And then I have a laser level. So I do the laser leveler, that way I know they're perfectly even and I mark where I think they should be and I take the circle template and I draw out the circles and then have them look at it and, you know, is it the size, like, does that look like what they used to look like? Because this girl, she didn't even remember. Like, it's been that long.

0: She was like, Tammy, I don't even remember what they used to look like. I'm like, oh crap, like this is not easy. So I drew it all on and then I tell her, I'm like, okay, go show my daughter. Like, does that look natural? And my daughter goes, they're too high. That doesn't look natural. Like, you got to bring them down a little bit. So I'm like, okay. So we wipe them off, do the whole process again. And then it was good. So it's like, okay. So yeah. And then at the most a half an hour to do both. It's seriously the easiest thing. She freaked out. Like, she was seriously standing in front of the mirror like, this is amazing. Oh my God. Like, it changed her life. I was like, oh my gosh. Like, just seeing how it took her from being so insecure, she was herself again. It freaked me out. So then the next girl that I did, it was one of my clients. I think it was her aunt. I think that's how they're related. Has no tattoos at all. So what happened to her was she went through the surgeries, and then by the time it came time for her to get the tattoos done, her insurance ran out. And I can't remember how much she said that they wanted, but it was a pretty good penny. So her niece gave her my info because I was telling them, like, no, I do that for free. Like, tell her to get a hold of me. So she got a hold of me. She came in and we did it and she cried. She was like, no, I don't feel comfortable. I won't even date. Like, she hadn't dated in a couple years because of it. So yeah, I did the tattoos on her. Like, that completely changed her life. And the last time I seen her, she's like, girl, I've been going on so many dates. And I was like, that's amazing.
1: 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And a special thanks to Tammy Harris for sharing her story with us, all of it, and stories of her customers too. If you put the people first, the profit will follow. I can't tell you how many times I've used people precisely because they tell me to go home and that there wasn't a repair that needed to be done. And ethics and profit are not at war, and they're not at odds. In fact, they complement each other. Tammy Harris's story, and a special thanks to the Cincinnati Area Better Business Bureau for providing us with that story. Tammy Harris's story, a beautiful one here on Our American Stories.

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11: July 4th celebrations. I'm Deborah Valentine, Fox News. Extreme heat and thunderstorms affecting America 250 celebrations this July 4th. 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
12: It is a very American thing to ring in 250 years of American history by parading our naval and Air Force might for the world to see. But I can't help but consider that 250 years ago, the waters of New York Harbor looked very, very different.
11: The boat parade began at the Verrazano Narrows Bridge, past the Statue of Liberty to the Hudson River, heading north to the George Washington Bridge. Fort Campbell, Kentucky is marking America 250 historic celebration. Fox's Brooke Taylor reports from the military base home to the 101st Airborne Division.
13: It's the only America 250 event happening on an active military base. You have a massive carnival. You have rides, games, any type of food you could imagine. We have a lemonade stand, you name it. But what really stands out is who is out here. These are military families, people who know better than anyone what it means to defend this country and the freedoms that we are celebrating. Now, this is one of the country's most important military installations, so we can't celebrate America's 250 without talking about the incredible history here. Fort Gamble, it is home to some of the Army's most elite units, including the legendary 101st Airborne Division, known as the Screaming Eagles. They changed the course of World War II with their parachute assault in Normandy on D-Day.
11: New York City celebrating the nation's semi-quincentennial by holding eight ball drops in Times Square, each taking place at midnight for every American time zone. 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
11: As the U.S. celebrates, Iran mourns as it holds a days-long funeral for its late leader killed at the start of the U.S.-Israel-Iran conflict.
17: Hundreds of thousands of people filling the streets of Tehran today as Iran began a days-long funeral for the supreme leader Ayatollah Ali Khamenei, killed in a U.S.-backed Israeli airstrike during the Iran war. Crowds marching past his flag-draped coffin chanting death to America and death to Israel, man calling for revenge. That funeral also marking a pivotal moment for Iran's leadership as the Ayatollah Mojtaba Khamenei takes power and the regime tries to strengthen its position during negotiations over a permanent end to the war and control of the Strait of Hormuz.
11: Fox's Paul Stevens reporting. Only 4 months ahead of the midterm elections, Republicans are looking to nail down their messaging as a wave of candidates describing themselves as Democratic Socialists continues to capture the attention of voters across the U.S. Representative Ryan McKenzie, a Pennsylvania Republican, joined Fox's America 250, The Will Cain Show. He comments on what he calls the rising influence of socialism within the Democratic Party.
18: We are under threat from the far left who wants to push their socialist ideas. They have failed everywhere around the world, but yet they want to push that failed ideology on us now.
11: This comes as many members of the GOP continue to raise concerns over New York City Mayor Zohran Mamdani, a self-described Democratic Socialist. Paul Pelosi, the 86-year-old husband of former House Speaker Nancy Pelosi of California, is facing a misdemeanor hit-and-run charge. Authorities say Pelosi allegedly struck a parked vehicle in Napa County, California on Friday and then drove away. The Napa County Sheriff said Pelosi continued driving until his vehicle became disabled. Authorities said alcohol was not a factor in the crash. Pelosi told police he hit something but didn't know what. I'm Deborah Valentine. This is Fox News.
19: Weather watch calls for partly cloudy skies overnight, slight chance of thunderstorms, with temperatures near 60. Sunday, sunshine with highs in the mid-80s, and winds out of the northeast around 5 miles an hour. Sunday night, clear with temperatures in the low 60s. Monday, plenty of sunshine with high temperatures in the upper 80s. On Tuesday, we'll see lots of sun with high temperatures near 90. Wednesday, slight chance of thunderstorms with high temperatures again near 90 degrees. Thursday, chance of thunderstorms with high temperatures reaching the upper 80s. Friday, plenty of sun with a high of 89. Saturday, lots of sun with highs in the upper 80s. That's your latest forecast in the 880 Weather Center. I'm meteorologist Ray Miller. For more, check KRVN.com. Right now, it's 73.
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0: This is Lee Habib, and this is Our American Stories, the show where America is the star and the American people. 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In 2014, Union Artillery Officer Alonzo Cushing was posthumously awarded the Medal of Honor. 151 years after the fact, here's Army Chaplain Major General Donald L. Rutherford to start things off with the invocation he gave at Cushing's Hall of Heroes induction ceremony, followed by Deputy Secretary of Defense Bob Work.
1: Lord faithful God, there is glory for the brave fallen soldier. As we honor First Lieutenant Alonzo H. Cushing, we acknowledge that the passage of time has failed to darken the luster of a life lived and given in service to a proud and a grateful nation. On the field at Gettysburg, the men he led fired the final shots that ensured both the victory in battle and the preservation of our sacred republic. We recognize that on the theater of combat which secures the eye and applause of history, our comrade performed his duty, just as we, his younger brothers and sisters, are expected to perform ours. Faithful unto death were the words written in stone by a proud and a grieving mother. In truth, his death was but a beginning. In your hallowed name we pray this day. Amen.
2: Now, an astonishing 1,522 Medals of Honors were awarded to those who fought in the Civil War. But the heroic deeds of Lieutenant Cushing on that bloody day at Gettysburg were overlooked, probably because he did not live to share his own account. In those times, most of the awardees of the honor lived, and they were there to advocate for their award. Just 2% of all these 1,500 brave American soldiers who were awarded the Medal of Honor died. I mean, it's understanding that Lieutenant Cushing's heroic deeds were kind of forgotten. So 151 years later, which is the longest gap ever between the awarding of a Medal of Honor and the act of valor for which the medal was given, we finally have been able to address that mistake and honor him for the role that he played at such a decisive moment in that decisive battle in the Civil War. Artillerymen are a unique bunch. They adore their cannon, which they treat with loving care, so when the time comes, and at that decisive moment in battle, their guns are able to operate and able to fire in support, in the Civil War, of the infantry and the cavalry. A Civil War correspondent wrote that while Americans might be an unmilitary people, the mechanical aspects of artillery appeal to a nation of tinkerers, and the American soldier seems to take naturally to artillery. Now, that was certainly true of Alonzo Cushing. He was only 22 years old, but he was already at that tender young age a veteran of some of the greatest and most bloodiest battles of the Civil War. They included Malvern Hill, Antietam, and Fredericksburg. And on the third day of the Battle of Gettysburg, Cushing and his battery, his artillery battery, positioned on a critical ridge, the anchor of the entire Union position, Cemetery Ridge. For 2 days, General Lee's army battered itself against this line of brave Union soldiers, searching for a weakness. But the Northerners held firm, rushing reinforcements from one part of the threatened battlefield to the other. But on the morning of July 3rd, 1863, General Lee and his commanders took a look across that field and said it was time to try to force the issue. So he decided he would roll the dice, throw all of his fresh troops under General Pickett, and have them charge straight at the line on Cemetery Ridge. 12,000 men in gray began to converge on the Union defenses right where Lieutenant Cushing and his battery stood waiting. Now, Lee had his own artillery. It was called the Grand Cannon Battery, and he blasted away at the Union lines to try to soften up their defenses. Lieutenant Cushing found himself with only two workable cannon left at the end of this barrage. Most of the artillerymen who served the guns were either dead or wounded. But Cushing, without even thinking about it, rolled his two remaining cannon right up to the stone wall that created the bloody angle, and he stood there and fired into the oncoming mass of infantry. as they charge across the field. First it was solid shell, then it was grape, and then it was canister. But the Southern troops were brave that day, as brave as the Union troops. And they came on until they had reached the very muzzle of Lieutenant Cushing's guns. Now, Lieutenant Cushing had already been shot twice. He was grievously wounded. And his comrades said, "Lieutenant, it's time for you to leave. We can take over from here." But like any truly dedicated artilleryman or any dedicated soldier, he refused to leave his guns. "No," he said, "I stay right here and fight it out or die in the attempt." Minutes later, the Confederate wave crashed over the position and Lieutenant Cushing was cut down, and he joined the radiant fellowship of the fallen as Gettysburg veteran Colonel Joshua Lawrence Chamberlain, who himself won the Medal of Honor, so eloquently put it. And although he didn't know it, or his comrades didn't know it at the time, his valor was worthy of being awarded the highest medal that our nation bestows on its men and women, even if it took a little time to do it.
0: And thanks to Monty Montgomery for producing that piece. And thanks to Army Chaplain Major General Donald L. Rutherford, and also Deputy Secretary of Defense Bob Work. The story of Alonzo Cushing, a Medal of Honor recipient, 151 years after the fact, and not a second too late, here on Our American Stories.

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0: And we return to our American stories. Up next, a story about a man who had an extraordinary impact on American music, writing bluegrass and gospel standards such as I'll Fly Away and Turn Your Radio On. 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
10: Albert E. Brumley was born on October 29, 1905. Here's his granddaughters, Betsy and Elaine, to tell the rest of the story.
11: Grandpa grew up in a little town in Oklahoma. He was born near Spiro, Oklahoma, close to Rock Island, Oklahoma. He grew up really poor. His family were sharecroppers, and they sharecropped cotton.
12: You know, if you've ever picked cotton, if you've ever done that,
11: it's terrible.
12: It's awful. It hurts. I mean, because I remember doing it as a school experiment when I was a kid. I don't know why they had us do that. You know, the pricks and from the thorns or whatever those little sticky things are.
11: But that was his childhood. But it was musical because his dad played instruments and taught him how to love music. And he played the piano. And we really hated picking cotton. Didn't like the life. Which is one of the reasons he decided to move toward the music in Hartford, Arkansas. I've heard 2 different stories. The one that I grew up hearing was he walked over from Spiro and his home farm to Hartford with, you know, it varies, but around $2.50 or so. Not much money in his pocket at all.
12: Hartford is like actually 28 miles from Spiro. So the fact that he walked 28 miles to go to school, to me, it shows some mighty determination. Which I think when he knocked on Ian Bartlett's door and told him he wanted to learn music is what really sold Ian Bartlett on the fact that this guy had something. Which is why Ian Bartlett allowed him to sleep on his couch instead of pay tuition. So he kind of sponsored him in a way.
11: Mm-hmm.
12: And, of course, the repayment was that he would have to come work for him after he taught him, you know, how to write music to pay off the tuition debt.
10: But who was E.M.?
12: So Ian Bartlett was a songwriter. He learned how to write songs from the Stamps Baxter Company and decided to go out on his own. And he began the Hartford Institute in Hartford, Arkansas.
11: And E.M. did a lot of things at that music school. He was a publisher as well as teaching music.
10: Music he would teach at temporary singing schools set up in small communities across the country for the purpose of educating poor rural Americans on the basics of music. And tuition was paid for by buying E.M.'s songbooks.
12: That's how, like, Grandpa made money, and all everyone that worked for the Hartford Music Institute made money was by going to sell these songbooks so people would attend school.
11: Mm-hmm.
12: And as you got more popular and your songs became more popular, you were assigned a page in those songbooks.
11: And as we know, Grandpa was pretty prolific when he was writing his music, and E.M. taught him the basics of how to do it. But the talent, of course, came from Grandpa. He wrote a lot of songs in those convention books. He was one of the, I guess I'm going to use the words, most famous contributors to these convention song books.
12: I mean, if you want a list of songs, I mean, there's I'll Fly Away, I'll Meet You in the Morning, If We Never Meet Again, Turn Your Radio On, Ring Strangers to Me. Did I say Jesus Hold My Hand?
11: No.
12: I can't remember.
11: But Grandpa wrote I'll Fly Away over a period of time. It wasn't something he just sat down and did. And one of the things that's pretty unique about Grandpa, I'll just throw this in here, was he wrote the notes of the music along with the words. Not many people these days, there are so many co-writers.
12: Well, and he wrote them right to left.
11: Right to left, exactly, which is totally...
12: It's just crazy to think about.
11: Yeah, but that's how he saw it. That's how it worked for him. And he was very particular about the message in the song, and he wanted specific words. And for I'll Fly Away, I mean, I don't know if he knew this or not, because we never discussed it, but it meant a lot to him with that song, I think. And it took him a while, 4 years to compose it and get it the words right, and he would get stuck on one phrase or one word, and if it didn't suit what his vision or meaning for the song was, because what he wanted to do is paint a story for people so they could see it in their mind and connect to it and feel it, and then I guess in some way apply it to their life to help offer them hope and maybe purpose, uplift them a little bit in their day-to-day lives, because, you know, people didn't have the things, the luxuries of life. They looked to each other and community and music as a connection. And so that was the beginning of I'll Fly Away. In the years he started that after he was with Ian Bartlett, right?
12: Yeah, it was like 28 or 29. Well, you know, the thing is, Grandpa always called that a little ditty. He never really, it was never anything spectacular to him. And Grandma is actually the one who made him send it in. Because part of his deal with Ian Bartlett was that he had to send a song in a month because he was had a works for a hire contract, which means part of his contract was one song per month so it could be submitted to a songbook. And so he was looking for a song to submit 1 month, and Grandma was like, why don't you submit this one? Because he never really thought, he just called it, he always referred to it as a little ditty. It was never anything huge to him.
11: But he still was so particular about
12: it. Oh, he's particular about everything he did.
11: That's true, but he was very particular about that. So, but Grandpa, I do remember, they always said Grandma, I don't know if the word forced is correct, but she sure urged him to get that song out there for people to hear because she liked it. And as we know,
12: everybody likes it.
11: A couple of other people seem to like it.
12: I think because it's easy and simple and happy, and it just, and it's hopeful, and it's easy to remember. You know, Grandpa always wrote, and he would say that if you can't come out singing the song, then it's not good enough. Because you have to be something that's memorable. something that people will remember. And another thing Grandpa used to say was that never you get too far from the people, and then you'll never be too far from the mainstream. Because everything is about people. Mm-hmm. If you, it doesn't matter what you do, whether you write a song, whether you sew clothes, it doesn't matter what you do. If people will not accept it and make that part of their lives, then it doesn't matter how good it is. So he always kept that in mind. It's like, will people sing it? Does it connect to people? Is this going to be something that they will remember? And I think I'll Fly Away is a very good example of that. I mean, what, 1976, we won an award for I'll Fly Away being the most recorded song in history, gospel song in history at the time. And it was 726 times. And that means, when we say recorded, we mean licenses. And that was 1976. So here we are, 30, 45 years later, and we're over 12,000 licenses.
9: And when he first wrote it, it took a few years for it to become even mm-hmm. popular, and it was even recorded, but not until the Chuck Wagon Gang recorded their recording, and it just somehow connected with people. Plus, things in the industry were changing from convention singing and the things he did to more professional group performances, but they made a recording of that, and it just really took off, and that's when the awareness of the song went beyond convention singing and church singing. Mm-hmm. It was because the Chuck Wagon Gang is not necessarily only Christian music. They sing all kinds of music, and they've been around for almost as long as we have mm-hmm. and are in the second and third generation of their singing, and so there's a connection there that's lasted as well. And that started the road, and Grandpa was such a smart man, he recognized the shift in the industry and began to do more of the publishing, and that's when he was moving toward his own publishing company and bought Hartford and did all these other things. And so All Fly Away was obviously a part of that.
12: It's become part of the fabric of America.
9: And the world, even.
12: I mean, the Smithsonian has named Grandpa the greatest American, they did use this, they said the greatest white songwriter before World War II. Which I don't know why they made extinction, but they did. And of course, All Fly Away is now in the Library of Congress as well, along with Rank Strangers. So, you know, I don't know if there's not many songwriters who have two songs in the Library of Congress.
0: And you've been listening to the story of Albert E. Brumley as told by his granddaughters, Elaine and Betsy. And his ditties, indeed, are masterpieces. And staying close to the people, making sure that it's a memorable melody? Well, we learned that about Irving Berlin, too. Stay close to the people, make sure they can hum it, and then sing it after hearing it once. By the way, our Irving Berlin piece is beautiful, and you can go to OurAmericanStories.com and listen to it. In so many ways, though, these men came from different places. One from New York City, one from Oklahoma and Arkansas. Their stories are the same American story. When we come back, more of Albert E. Brumley's story, a uniquely American story. And a great music and art story, and so much more here on Our American Stories.

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6: 880 Weather Watch calls for partly cloudy skies overnight, slight chance of thunderstorms, with temperatures near 60. Sunday, sunshine with highs in the mid-80s, and winds out of the northeast around 5 miles an hour. Sunday night, clear with temperatures in the low 60s. Monday, plenty of sunshine with high temperatures in the upper 80s. On Tuesday, we'll see lots of sun with high temperatures near 90. Wednesday, slight chance of thunderstorms with high temperatures again near 90 degrees. Thursday, chance of thunderstorms with high temperatures reaching the upper 80s. Friday, plenty of sun with a high of 89. Saturday, lots of sun with highs in the upper 80s. That's your latest forecast in the 880 Weather Center. I'm meteorologist Ray Miller. For more, check KRVN.com. Right now, it's 73.
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8: News. I'm Carmen Roberts. A gathering storm in D.C. prompts officials to order people to evacuate the National Mall just hours before President Trump is scheduled to deliver a speech tonight commemorating America's 250th anniversary. Other parts of the country, though, carrying on, including Charleston, South Carolina, where this woman from Virginia is celebrating.
9: We love the history that's down here and the beautiful weather, and there's just always something wonderful to do, and we just wanted to get out of the hustle and bustle of the D.C. area for the holiday.
8: Pope Leo, the first U.S.-born pontiff, urged Americans today to embrace the nation's history of welcoming migrants. He told reporters earlier,
10: if people are in the United States illegally, there are ways to treat that. There are courts. There's a system of justice.
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13: return to Our American Stories and our story on Albert E. Lee, who wrote many classic American bluegrass and gospel standards such as I'll Fly Away and Turn Your Radio On. When we last left off, Albert had got his start in music at the Hartford Music Company after walking there with just $2 in his pocket. And Albert would soon form his own company. Here again are his granddaughters, Elaine and Betsy, with his story.
14: So Grandpa started at what he called Albert E. Brillme & Sons, his own publishing company, in 1944. And he started writing for himself, but he was also writing for Stamps Baxter and for Hartford still at the time. But he went back and purchased all of Hartford so he could get all of his songs back, and that ended up in 1948 when we got all of that.
15: Started.
14: Mm-hmm. Yeah, when we got 100%, because it was different people had owned portions of it, so he bought each percentage from each person to own 100% of Hartford. And because of his relationships with people, we printed books for literally everybody. I mean, we printed songbooks for the Opry, we printed songbooks for the Louisiana Hayride, we printed songbooks for the Renfro Valley, Ozark Jubilee, Bob Wills.
15: The groups.
14: All the groups. Group. Charlie Humbard. We printed songbooks for everybody. So over these years that we've had this, we've sold just our own books that we've made, plus our own books we made for ourselves and sold, which we used to sell in the National Enquirer of all things. We did. We sold millions of them, and we've sold them all over the world. We've sold over 40 million songbooks, and we've made over 100 million songbooks. Because Grandpa was genius. The man, he was smart. So I like to say he invented iTunes. That's just my own thing. But that's because Grandpa got, he made a contract with all those publishers around, and everybody got a list of song, of all the songs that they owned. And he would send them to people like the Opry, the Louisiana Hayride, all those folks. Pick your favorite 150 songs. Send me a list. We'll put them in a songbook. Put your name on it, and you can sell it. Which is why we sold so many songs. We made so many songbooks. Because everybody would pick different songs that would personalize. They would have their playlist of songs. We'd make it in a book, and then they would sell it with their name on the front, on their cover.
15: It was a brilliant shift over in the industry to be able to do that. Yeah. And on the more personal side of this that I love the songs and stuff, but you know, Grandpa was so artistic in so many ways. He helped create the illustrations on the covers of the book. So the evidence of his folksy image, the way he was in real life, was presented on the covers of these books with little log cabins and pine trees, which I love, and little church buildings. So he was such a hands-on person. He had, from the beginning to end, he had an idea. And then in the later days, in the 60s and 70s, Dad and Bill, his older brother Bill, were the only ones really left at the company, and they contributed and participated in the creation and putting together these books, which is where we learned how to staple and stitch books. Because we did do that on site for a long time. And I've packed so many books. But, you know, that was just part of the business. That's what we did in the middle of nowhere. It was enough to where we even have a post office. There's like 10 people in Powell, Missouri, which is where Grandpa and Grandma's house is, and across the road is the business he built, and a post office. And but there used to be a thriving community there as well, but the post office still exists because we shipped from that rural area all over the country. One of the things that I was always impressed with was how he lays the books out. He had a specific way of laying them out with the numbers correlating. Like, he loved the number 100. He'd put his song on there a lot of times.
14: That's because that's what his song book was. When he had the convention style books, that was his number.
15: That
14: was number one. Number 100, I mean.
15: So he kept that connection and put them in those new books. And I think that kind of stuff is pretty cool, you know, the way he continued that tradition, really. Mm-hmm. And it meant something to him. So he named his kids after song people. And he kept the traditions of what gave him his beginnings in the music. It meant a lot to him, I think, because of his behavior. Yeah. So showed it.
16: And over the years, because of his work, Albert developed long-lasting friendships with countless well-known musicians, who would sometimes come over for dinner at his house in Powell, Missouri, where Elaine and Betsy would meet them.
15: I didn't know this was anything.
14: Mm-mm.
15: I didn't know about fame or celebrity. I didn't know they were famous people from Nashville. I didn't know anything but what Dad and Grandpa did. And what was normal life, and the fact that those people came to the house, they were just friends.
14: We just sat around the table and ate. It was not, I mean,
15: it's all about food.
14: I mean, I have a memory, it's totally about food. But, you know, I have a memory of sitting on Ernest Tubb's lap and wearing his cowboy hat, and he ate my green beans, because I hate green beans. But I would get in trouble if I couldn't eat green beans, but he ate my green beans, so I would get in trouble. I mean, I have that memory. But to me, that was nothing. It was like, oh, man, I got somebody to eat my green beans. That's all I cared about, you know. Everybody came to the house. It never even occurred to me that they were famous. Mm-hmm. Not even one time. And we can't not talk about the Hill and Hollow.
15: Yeah. We had what was called the Hill and Hollow Folk Festival, where we had local arts and crafts and local music, and it was focused more on the gospel aspect on Sundays and have gospel performances, and there'd be a church service locally. And as time moved on, they decided to add in bluegrass and bring in some of those people that were famous that we didn't know were famous to sing on Saturday nights. He'd bring in the Opry stars like Ernest Tubb and
14: Grandpa Jones
15: and Minnie Pearl,
14: everybody came. I mean, if you can't not name an Opry star that wasn't in Powell on the stage.
15: And you had dinner with them because
14: that's what you did.
15: You made some homemade ice cream, had a conversation, picked a little, they went on stage, and then you did it again. You know, you jammed afterward, or you ate more, or whatever.
14: Yeah, because they would just show up. I mean, I remember the buses coming in and everything, because down behind the stage is this low wire that goes to the barn. You have to get in the pickup truck and hold up the wire so the buses can go under. That was my favorite part, to see the wire. Who's going to get stuck on the wire? But, like, you know, the Thrasher Brothers got stuck that one time. Mm-hmm. Blackwood Brothers, as far as the Gospels are concerned. Everybody was there. Everybody came and sang on that stage. I mean, Marty Stewart was with Lester Flatt when he was like 17 years old, played on that stage.
15: Yeah, Lester Flatt, Earl Scruggs, and Marty,
14: and oh golly geez, I can't even think of them because they're just like there. But anybody back, George Lindsay came one time. I remember Goober showed up.
15: Yeah,
14: that was weird. But also industry people showed up. So it wasn't just the stars showing. Everybody would say, "I'm going to Brumley," whether it be the singer or the Hill and Hollow. They would always show up because it was such a good time.
15: And it was just, whether they were from New York or, you know, 30 miles away, it meant something for people to gather at these events and connect and get away and relax and enjoy.
14: Well, and Grandpa was very particular, too. I mean, he did not like to leave Powell. He didn't, I mean, even to get awards and stuff, he'd be like, whatever. But I do remember the story when he went down to see Governor Jimmy Davis.
16: The governor of Louisiana, who wrote the song, "You Are My Sunshine."
14: And they were down there in the governor's mansion, and he served fried chicken, and everybody's all nervous. And Grandpa was just Grandpa. He had a chicken leg, put his elbows up on the table, and just started eating. And everybody's like, "Oh, thank goodness!" And then everything was fine. And then, because all the nerves were gone, you know, because Grandpa was just Grandpa.
15: He was relaxed. He wasn't stressed about anything, and he didn't want the limelight either. Mm-mm. Remember, he was either off behind the stage or sitting on some. He liked to sit on stairs.
14: Yep.
15: Sit on the stairs
14: or squat
15: on sit off to the side to watch what was going on around. He would talk to anybody that came up, but he never really went up on stage very often. Mm-mm. Even at whatever event we were at, he was. He just preferred that relaxed, everything is okay, I'm eating my chicken leg with my elbows on the table kind
14: Very
15: of thing.
14: Very laid back.
15: Very laid back, yeah. And people loved that because they didn't have to put on a face. They could be themselves around him. That whole authentic self thing, you couldn't help it because that's just
14: who. It's who he was.
13: And you're listening to the granddaughters of Albert E. Brumley tell his life story. And in a way, the granddaughters are telling their own, because these stories are so intertwined in this remarkable American story and this remarkable American family. When we come back, more from the granddaughters. And by the way, if you've got grandkids, empower them to tell your family story. Empower them early, because my goodness, to not know your family story, for better or for worse, is a crime. When we come back, more of this remarkable American story, Albert E. Brumley's, here on Our American Stories.

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14: And we return to our American stories and the final segment of our story on American composer Albert E. Brumley, and also American entrepreneur, as told by his granddaughters, Betsy and Elaine. In 1970, Albert would be inducted into the Nashville Songwriters Association Hall of Fame becoming a charter member of that organization, which according to the granddaughters was something he really enjoyed going to. Let's continue with the story.
15: Okay, so here's what happened. So he goes, and Grandpa left Powell for like five reasons, and that was one of them. Grandpa, like Elaine was saying, no limelight, not his thing. He would sit in the back of the room, and Grandpa would hold a cup of coffee in the by the bowl in his palm, and that's how he would drink. So he would lean up against the back wall. Very unassuming. You don't know who he is. He doesn't make a fuss. That's just how he spent most of his time. But this young songwriter had just got some award. I have no idea what it was. He came up and said, "Man, look what I just did, blah, blah, blah." And he was so excited about it. He said, "Dude, what's your name?" He goes, "I'm Albert Brumley." He goes, "Man, have you written anything I know?" He said, "I'll fly away." And the guy goes, "Oh," and just walked off. I mean, but Grandpa was fine. He just, you know, he just did his thing. He never made a fuss, and he ate weird stuff.
16: He ate weird stuff and slept weird, and he was an eccentric by today's standards, mm-hmm. the way I remember him when I was really small. It was normal, mm-hmm. but now when you talk about it, it's just humorous. It's funny, because he did eat funny things and different things that what we normally eat, like buttermilk on Wheaties or tomato juice on Wheaties.
15: Oh, and the treat that was in the, oh, God.
16: Yeah, he liked to slice a can of, it wasn't called Spam then. Well, it may have been, but this was treat, yeah. Oh. Which is another kind of canned meat product.
15: Mm-hmm. And it's a pork product that came in a tin can that had a key to mm-hmm. it.
16: Mm-hmm. And he'd leave it open in the fridge and then go slice some off when he wanted it.
15: Mm-hmm. I hated that smell.
16: At 3 o'clock in the morning many times.
15: Yeah. Mm-hmm. There's tons of stories.
16: And when I was little, before a lot of the other kids came along, I would go down with Grandma Brumley on Friday nights. And Grandpa would be in his room because he had a room right off the kitchen where he lived on this couch. And I mean, he slept there, he ate there, he did everything there. But he would come out and he would stand, because we weren't supposed to watch scary shows, but Grandma would love me watch something called Dimension 16. And that was on the UHF channel, which, by the way, we had to run a wire from the house up to the top of the bluff behind the house to get the signal, and that's another story, to watch that. But he would come out and just stand there. He would never sit with us, but he would just stand there and watch it a few minutes, and he'd mosey to the bathroom wherever he was going, and he'd come back through and stand there for a few minutes and, you know, watch with us and go back to his couch. And that was just my Fridays for a very long time. That's how I spent my Fridays, my nights with Grandma Brumley and the snacks and all the things. And
15: did she make cinnamon toast for you?
16: Oh, and cocoa. We did that. Yeah. Okay, and she let me sip her coffee, which was also a no-no.
15: Mm-hmm.
16: And never did take up the smoking that Grandpa did, though. Never cared for that. He would smoke a lot, or at least hold a lot of cigarettes. He would hold them while he was thinking, and they would burn down, and

0: I have myself seen Grandma go up to him with an ashtray and tap the cigarette into the ashtray so it wouldn't drop it all over the floor or something. And it was kind of something he would go, oh, yeah, and then just keep on, because his mind was focused on
1: whatever.
0: And sometimes, and he had a lot of thoughts, and he would write them down on ice cream sticks and pieces of paper and lines for music notes and whatever.
1: Telephone bills.
0: Whatever he could get his hands on.
1: Mm-hmm.
0: And he always wanted a Cadillac. And when I was little, just to give you a picture, because we like to draw the pictures, we live out in the middle of the country with a two-lane road, and just across the street, literally, was where they started their business and built the buildings. I don't know, 500 feet maybe, but it was across a two-lane highway. So Grandpa got his car, and he would get up in the morning when he was ready to go to work, and he would jump in the car and drive across the street and park it and walk in the building. And then at lunch, he would jump in the car, drive across back to the house and go eat and take his nap, and then he would do the same thing in the afternoon. And that was his regimen. The walking was not his thing. He wanted to drive his car back and forth across the street.
1: But you know, Dad did the same exact thing.
0: Yeah,
1: but that's what you did, because you went to and from work.
0: Mm-hmm. Yep. It's fun to think about those days.
1: Yeah.
2: Albert E. Brumley would pass away in 1977, leaving a legacy of over 800 songs, all penned by his hand. But only one of them can claim the title as the most recorded gospel song in all of history. That song being I'll Fly Away. And its legacy isn't lost on the family.
1: I used to work for American Airlines because I wanted to travel, and Dad said he wasn't paying for it. And I've literally heard I'll Fly Away all over the world, because Kevin and I heard it in Fiji on our honeymoon. But I was in Australia on a bus, and nobody has a clue who I am. And I'm on the way to this cave thing. It's like 30 minutes outside town. And myself and my friend are the only Americans on the bus. Everybody else is Australian. And they're singing Waltzing Matilda. And we're like, that's kind of cool, blah, blah, blah. But the next song they sang was I'll Fly Away. Now, they had no clue who I was, and I didn't say anything. But it's like, it's so amazing to me the impact of that song. It's been recorded in every country, in every language on the planet. We have a license for it. Until they keep, getting new countries, and then we have to go back. But
0: and change the name.
1: Keep changing the names. But that song has touched millions upon millions of people.
0: Because the song is over 80 years old, so it's been around long enough for generations of people to connect to it and sing to their grandchildren and their families at funerals, at gatherings, at sings and whatever. And Betsy's story in Australia, those things are motivational to keep it alive, because it still does mean something.
1: Mm-hmm.
0: So whenever we can get it out there, like it was recently on a TV show and they sang it, and I still got tears and I still got the chills, and it's just still relevant. And Grandpa, as Betsy was saying, knew that was a factor in continuing things when it means something mm-hmm. to the people.
1: One of my favorite things is when people tell me their I'll Fly Away
0: stories,
1: because everyone has one. I have literally hugged people in the grocery store. I've cried with them. I've cried with them in the hospitals. A friend of mine, used that as her wedding march, which I thought was really interesting because I'd never heard that before. But that song brings back memories for people of things that they may have forgotten about, mm-hmm. but it like transports them to a place that is so special mm-hmm. and such a place in their heart that nothing else can get them there. And the fact that they're willing to tell me that story, because it really happens to me almost daily that someone tells me a story.
0: Same here. Yeah. I'm always hearing stories.
1: So one of the ones that I have is that gentleman told us that he was in a car accident and he was being life flighted out and he was dying. He felt that he actually died, and he was singing I'll Fly Away to bring himself back so he would not die. So he sang himself back to life is what he was saying. He said, I just kept singing I'll Fly Away so I would not die. To know that my name, that as a person in this world, represents something that can literally change someone's life in a moment mm-hmm. is so huge. It's an honor mm-hmm. to be able to be connected to something like that. And it's just the people tell us those stories. I mean, I'm serious. I've cried with so many mm-hmm. strangers. I've had more people telling me those stories, especially in hospitals. I don't know how I end up in hospitals.

0: But I tend to, well, I get hurt a lot. I do, I get in the emergency room a lot. I don't know why I'm danger prone or whatever. Accident prone, whatever. But people tell me their stories. And I mean, I've just cried and cried with people. They've seen that to their loved ones, mm-hmm. when they're older loved ones. I mean, we've done that in hospice. We've brought people into hospice, into like the Chuck Wagon Gang, because we still, Lane was saying, work with them. Brought them to hospice and people, and they sing "I'll Fly Away," and people have come out of their rooms. And it's like, the nurses would like, it's like, they haven't walked in a week, but they've come out of their rooms to mm-hmm. sing and participate and be near that song. It's amazing to me the power of the melody that Grandpa conjured up out of out of literally nowhere, out of a cotton field in Oklahoma, mm-hmm. you know, to be able to move someone to where, as they are literally slowly passing away, they have the strength to get up and they want to be near that song. That's amazing to me.
1: And a great job by Monty Montgomery on the production of that piece. A special thanks to Betsy and Elaine, the granddaughters of this great man, Albert E. Brumley. And a special thanks to Katrina Hine as well. And again, remember, he started as the son of sharecroppers in cotton fields in the middle of nowhere in Oklahoma, and walks his way to a new life and a life of art and music. And in the end, 40 million music books sold, and the greatest and most recorded gospel song of all time that, as you could hear from the granddaughters, touched millions. And we love telling these stories because it connects American history with the American present and everything in between. A special thanks to any granddaughter, any grandkid who wants to keep the story of their family alive. The Albert E. Brumley story here on Our American Stories.

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10: July 4th celebrations. I'm Deborah Valentine, Fox News. Extreme heat and thunderstorms affecting America 250 celebrations this July 4th. A crowd on hand at the National Mall in Washington, D.C. was ordered to take cover due to thunderstorms ahead of President Trump's address rescheduled to 11 p.m. Eastern Time. Vice President J.D. Vance paid a visit to New York City today for the Sail 4th 250 Parade of Tall Ships.
11: It is a very American thing to ring in 250 years of American history by parading our naval and Air Force might for the world to see. But I can't help but consider that 250 years ago, the waters of New York Harbor looked very, very different.
10: The boat parade began at the Verrazano Narrows Bridge, past the Statue of Liberty to the Hudson River, heading north to the George Washington Bridge. Fort Campbell, Kentucky is marking America 250 historic celebration. Fox's Brooke Taylor reports from the military base home to the 101st Airborne Division.
12: It's the only America 250 event happening on an active military base. You have a massive carnival. You have rides, games, any type of food you can imagine. We have a lemonade stand, you name it. But what really stands out is who is out here. These are military families, people who know better than anyone what it means to defend this country and the freedoms that we are celebrating. Now, this is one of the country's most important military installations, so we can't celebrate America's 250 without talking about the incredible history here. Fort Gamble, it is home to some of the Army's most elite units, including the legendary 101st Airborne Division, known as the Screaming Eagles. They changed the course of World War II with their parachute assault in Normandy on D-Day.
10: New York City celebrating the nation's semi-quincentennial by holding 8 ball drops in Times Square, each taking place at midnight for every American time zone. 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
10: As the U.S. celebrates, Iran mourns as it holds a days-long funeral for its late leader killed at the start of the U.S.-Israel-Iran conflict.
15: Hundreds of thousands of people filling the streets of Tehran today as Iran began a days-long funeral for the Supreme Leader Ayatollah Ali Khamenei, killed in a U.S.-backed Israeli airstrike during the Iran War. Crowds marching past his flag-draped coffin chanting death to America and death to Israel, man calling for revenge. That funeral also marking a pivotal moment for Iran's leadership as the Ayatollah Mojtaba Khamenei takes power and the regime tries to strengthen its position during negotiations over a permanent end to the war and control of the Strait of Hormuz.
10: Fox's Paul Stevens reporting. Only 4 months ahead of the midterm elections, Republicans are looking to nail down their messaging as a wave of candidates describing themselves as Democratic Socialists continues to capture the attention of voters across the U.S. Representative Ryan McKenzie, a Pennsylvania Republican, joined Fox's America 250, The Will Cain Show. He comments on what he calls the rising influence of socialism within the Democratic Party.
16: We are under threat from the far left who wants to push their socialist ideas. They have failed everywhere around the world, but yet they want to push that failed ideology on us now.
10: This comes as many members of the GOP continue to raise concerns over New York City Mayor Zohran Mamdani, a self-described Democratic Socialist. Paul Pelosi, the 86-year-old husband of former House Speaker Nancy Pelosi of California, is facing a misdemeanor hit-and-run charge. Authorities say Pelosi allegedly struck a parked vehicle in Napa County, California on Friday and then drove away. The Napa County Sheriff said Pelosi continued driving until his vehicle became disabled. Authorities said alcohol was not a factor in the crash. Pelosi told police he hit something but didn't know what. I'm Deborah Valentine. This is Fox News.
17: Weather watch calls for partly cloudy skies overnight, slight chance of thunderstorms, with temperatures near 60. Sunday, sunshine with highs in the mid-80s, and winds out of the northeast around 5 miles an hour. Sunday night, clear with temperatures in the low 60s. Monday, plenty of sunshine with high temperatures in the upper 80s. On Tuesday, we'll see lots of sun with high temperatures near 90. Wednesday, slight chance of thunderstorms with high temperatures again near 90 degrees. Thursday, chance of thunderstorms with high temperatures reaching the upper 80s. Friday, plenty of sun with a high of 89. Saturday, lots of sun with highs in the upper 80s. That's your latest forecast in the 880 Weather Center. I'm meteorologist Ray Miller. For more, check KRVN.com. Right now, it's 71.
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20: 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I am Freddie Bell, and I have the pleasure of visiting with Johnny Maggs from the Pit Life Barbecue Podcast out in Massachusetts. And if you're wondering where he's from, unmistakably, you'll have no doubt once you hear his voice. Johnny, hello.
21: Freddie, how are you, sir? Thank you so much for having me. This is an honor and a privilege. Thank you.
20: It's my pleasure. Johnny, for folks hearing you for the first time, and tell us about Pit Life Barbecue Podcast and how it all started.
21: Oh, wow. Pit Life Barbecue started on a little sad note, to be honest with you. My mother passed away in May of 2018. And she was always my my culinary muse, if you would. You know, she was always cooking, and you know, I was the old you know, like that 1980s toy they had for the kids, the couch potato.
20: Yes,
21: I was the couch potato. I was, you know, I was the lazy one. I was sitting around and whatever, but I would always watch her and just watch the magic she did, because she was. She was an old school Italian woman, and who had learned from her grandmother. So there were no measuring cups. It was pouring salt into the cup of her hand, and she would move her fingers in a certain way to give the right exact measurements. And I just found it fascinating. And then I always loved grilling, you know, up here in New England, not known for barbecue. But it was grilling, hot dogs, hamburgers, steaks, things of that nature. And after she had passed, I was sitting on my couch one day and clicking through the channels, and I saw this wonderful program, Barbecue Pitmasters. And I had the oh-so-famous last words of, I bet I can do that. So next thing you know, I got the smoker, I got meats, and everything, and it just, I completely lost myself in it. I found it so therapeutic, and I was always just looking to learn more and more about it, you know, getting cookbooks, regular books, the finding out history of barbecue, your origin stories, things like that. And then I got into with a couple different Facebook groups and met some people. And two of my friends had started one up here called New England Pitmasters. And so, you know, they grew that, became rather large. And we were all sitting around wound up being one of my first co-hosts, Chris Crawford. He had a bunch of people over the house one night. And we were all doing around the smokers and the grills doing our things. And this was the infancy of Facebook Live. And someone there put us on Facebook Live, and we didn't know. So we were just doing our things. Hey, pass me this seasoning. Pass me that glaze. How are you approaching, you know, putting how much glaze on that? And, you know, just given our techniques. And I got to work on Monday, still not knowing we were out in the on the internet. And a couple of the guys at work went, hey, you have fun Saturday night? I'm like, yeah, okay, yeah, sure, why? He goes, oh, we saw what you were doing. he goes, that's some you know, down south stuff. But it was pretty entertaining listening to you guys talk about, you know, the ribs and the brisket and the seasonings and stuff. He goes, you know, we got a kick out of it. So I went, huh. And I was, like I had said before we were on, I'm a mailman by trade. So I listened to podcasts all day long.
20: Yes.
21: So I started listening to barbecue ones, and I'm like, okay, interesting. So I approached two of the guys that my friend Chris and my friend Mike, who had a catering company at the time, barbecue. And I go, hey, would you guys be interested in trying this podcast thing out? Because a dear friend of mine, David Garofalo, he owns Two Guys Smoke Shop in Salem, New Hampshire. And he had built a podcast studio on the upper floor of his smoke shop. So he had the means and we had the ability. And we're like, let's do it. And there it is, August 8th of 2018, episode one of the Pit Life Barbecue podcast was born.
20: And you've been going strong ever since?
21: Ever since. I just hit last night. As a matter of fact, I hit my 414th episode.
20: Congratulations. Oh, my gosh.
21: Yeah.
20: This is
21: incredible. There's only been a handful of missed ones due to weather or a holiday. That's pretty much it. Everything, really, really haven't missed a week yet.
20: That's incredible. Everybody, you know the voice. Johnny Maggs from the Pit Life Barbecue podcast, and he's telling us how he got started. Do you remember the moment when it stopped being just cooking and it went beyond the show itself and became something even deeper for you?
21: The actual one was, it was when my mother had passed. I was completely lost, and my wife, God love her, we've been together since we were sophomores in high school. Mm. And she had said to me, listen, you like this barbecue stuff. That's great. You are completely lost with your mother leaving us. Mm-hmm. So she handed me the bank card, said, go down to the butcher shop, get whatever you need, and you sit here and you cook it till you're right. And that's what I did. And Freddie, I literally spent two entire days in front of that smoker, just cooking meat, reflecting on everything, processing the loss of her. And that moment right there made barbecue more than barbecue, more than the show, more than everything. I think I answered the question right there.
20: Of course you did.
21: I think that was the answer.
20: Of course. So, you know, people might be surprised that when I talk to you about Massachusetts being the mecca of barbecue, I don't think too many people see it as a barbecue destination. What's the scene like where you are?
21: The scene right now is absolutely thriving. There's a lot of restaurants and, food trailers popping up on different locations here and there. So, you know, I do have a little bit of inside information of there will be coming a well-known Texas barbecue establishment opening up in downtown Boston near Fenway Park sometime next year. So The big boys are officially moving into the Northeast.
20: You know, I have to think that Johnny Maggs had a lot to do with that, just given your wonderful, incredible history. And I tell you what, when we come back, let's talk about competition cooking. Let's talk about the favorite meats. And you mentioned some of the first meats that you started cooking. I want to know more about your cooking style and what you've learned standing behind the pit and not sweating one bit. How about that?
21: Sounds good, Freddie.
20: Johnny Maggs with us on the Barbecue Radio Network. I'm Freddie Bell, and we'll be right back after this.
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0: We're back on the Barbecue Radio Network. I'm Freddie Bell, and I'm pleased to be joined by Johnny Maggs from the Pit Life Barbecue Podcast, or I should say the Pit Life BBQ Podcast in Massachusetts. He's here with us on the Barbecue Radio Network. I'm so happy you're with us. And, you know, every pitmaster develops their own style. How would you describe yours? And don't tell me it's a Massachusetts style. We know that. But how would you describe it?
1: It is a crock pot style, a slow cooker style. You know, you're making a stew or something. You throw a bunch of ingredients in the crock pot before work, put it on low, and it's ready when you get home. My style is a complete mix of everything because of New England not having any real barbecue roots. I would really take it from everywhere I could. So there is Texas style, North Carolina style, Tennessee, Memphis style, you know, all of that, the main barbecue regions. I took a lot of stuff from each one. And then with the show and speaking to all the guests throughout the years, I've taken so much information from them and put my little twist on it. So as far as a main style, like I said, the best way I describe it is it's a countertop crock pot style. Is a little bit of everything in there.
0: Well, everybody, Johnny Maggs with us. In the last segment, we talked about how you first started. You went and bought a lot of different meats and put them on the grill, on the smoker. What proteins do you enjoy most right now preparing?
1: Ribs, pork ribs, and pork butts. Those are my absolute two favorites. I feel that I'm never going to say I've mastered them.
0: It's okay. Go ahead and say it.
1: There's always room to learn new things about it. But as far as the consistency and a consistent cook, it would be my pork products. My real focus lately has been on my brisket. For someone getting into barbecue for the first time, brisket is very intimidating. And it's a large piece of meat. It's an expensive piece of meat nowadays. And the last thing you want to do is screw up $100. You know?
0: Oh my goodness.
1: So, you know, so my focus now is really improving my brisket. And especially for the competition scene, I started getting into the competition scene back in 2023. My wife had surprised me with a custom offset pit from Backline Fabrication, Ryan Newland, down in Austin, Texas. And so she's like, hey, now you don't have an excuse to do these competitions. It's like, oh, I don't have enough grills. I don't have enough room to carry them. Well, now you can just hook it to the back of the truck and go. Wow. I'm like, well, once again, honey, you are right. And yeah, that started that addiction, man. Oh, Freddie, do you do competitions at all?
0: I'm smarter than that, sir. I do not.
1: Very good. Very good. Keep that intelligence with you, sir, and you'll be fine.
0: I report on the competitors like yourself, and I'm wondering, with that piece of meat, how good or how bad was that very first brisket before you got into competition?
1: Then it was fantastic. Now, looking back on it, I wouldn't have fed that to my dogs.
0: That was in 2018.
1: I've come a long way, Freddie. I've come a long way since that first brisket flat. Jeez. That's for sure.
0: So what has the competition, Johnny, taught you about patience and discipline? You seem like a really laid-back guy.
1: It taught me everything. First and foremost, do not try to control everything. It is not in your control. All you can do is cook the best product you can to put in the box. And because once you turn it in, there is no more control. It's in the judge's hands. So you could have a judge who does not like spice, and that's part of your flavor profile. A little heat on the back end, as we all say, you know, in the barbecue world. Some might not like that. They're not going to like that, and they're going to score accordingly to that, even though they're not supposed to. You know, it's their palates do come into play there. But, you know, that's the first thing it taught me is don't try to control everything. You know, I go into even today, we just got back from a competition this weekend in Hancock, New Hampshire, the Seven Maples Smoke Showdown. And it was my main goal onto every single one is in the mind, my mind frame for it is make all four turn-ins. If you make all four turn-ins already, it's a successful weekend.
0: Wow.
1: And then the scoring and anything, that becomes a bonus at that point. That knowing I made all four turn-ins, I cooked all my proteins to the best point that I could, that I'm giving the judges my best product for that weekend, that's the win right there.
0: Incredible.
1: Everything else is gravy.
0: Everything else is gravy or smoke. We're talking with Johnny Maggs. I'm just curious. Tell me, just briefly, if you can, tell me about what you're feeling and what your body is going through from the point that you turn in those four cooks to your judges and to the time when they give you the final verdict. What's happening to you?
1: Honestly, I really shut everything down because we've been at it all week. We use around here, it's very traditional to load in on Friday, and the actual competition is on Sunday. So we've been at these campgrounds or fields or parking lots for 3 days. So it's really, let's stop packing up and get the heck out of here and go home. And then the other major one is, what do I want to eat? Do I want a McDonald's? Do I want a pizza? Do I want a bowl of cereal? Because at that point, the last thing I want is anything that has been smoked for hours on end.
0: Oh my gosh.
1: But you know, that's really part of it. You know, I'm a unique individual, Freddie. I'm a unique individual. But as far as that, I just go hoping that I do get a call, because that is recognition on what I've spent the weekend and the, you know, the years in the past building up to. And then you get the satisfaction that, hey, the judges guaranteed that your product was good enough to take this placement out of the field.
0: Incredible. Everybody, Johnny Maggs with us. We've got to take a short break, but when we come back, I want to talk more about the relationships inside the barbecue community and why mentorship and encouragement matters so much in this world. It's Johnny Maggs on the Barbecue Radio Network. I'm Freddie Bell. We'll be right back.
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13: The 880 Weather Watch calls for isolated showers and storms overnight. Otherwise, we'll see passing clouds, a low around 61. Sunny and warm for the day on Sunday with a high in the upper 80s. Then mostly clear skies for Sunday night, a low around 64. We'll see a high in the upper 80s again for Monday with sunshine and breezy conditions. Staying breezy into Monday night, mostly clear as we bottom out around 65. Temperatures heat up on Tuesday as temperatures climb to 91 with lots of sunshine throughout the day. Passing clouds come in Tuesday night, a low around 67 with scattered showers and storms. We'll still see scattered activity on Wednesday with a mix of sun and clouds throughout the day and a high around 91. Dropping back to 64 Wednesday night with partly cloudy skies and scattered showers and storms. From the 880 Weather Center, I'm meteorologist Regina Cole. For more, check KRVN.com. Right now, it's 69 degrees.
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0: We are back on the Barbecue Radio Network. The things that go on in the breaks, I'm telling you what. I have the distinct
1: That's pleasure. Where the gold is.
0: It really is. I'm going to have to put together an outtake reel, Johnny. He is the host of the Pit Life BBQ podcast here on the Barbecue Radio Network, Johnny Maggs. And I'm just curious, one thing people say about barbecue is that they come for the food but stay for the people. Does that ring true for you, Johnny?
1: Oh, Freddie, absolutely. 100%, 1,000% and beyond. I am truly blessed. And that's the best word I can come up with it, because I don't think there is a stronger word for it. The relationships that have come into my life from barbecue is truly a blessing. I can go to almost any state and know somebody through the barbecue world. And these, you know, people I grew up watching on the different programs or hearing about on the different podcasts are now friends of mine. And it absolutely blows my mind on that. The opportunities that have come from it, the doors that have opened for it. And, you know, I know, and some people will get grief on this term of barbecue family, but it truly is. We're always helping each other out if they need it, and vice versa. Always catching up when we see each other. First thing, hey, how's the family? How's the wife? How's the kids? How's mom doing? Mm-hmm. You know, hey, my condolences. You know, I heard your dog had passed. You know, things like that. It's not even barbecue related. It's personal attention, if that's the right term, that I'm checking in on you. They're checking in on me as a person first. Then we let the barbecue chaos start after that.
0: I hear you.
1: But, I know if my kids decide to go to college out of state, I know I'll have people to keep an eye on them. And, you know, they're literally like family. Like, my kids come to the competitions with me now. And, you know, everybody's auntie or uncle. Mm. You know, Uncle Jeff, Uncle Jared, Uncle Matt, Uncle Rico, you know, all that stuff, that they're family. They care about each other, and they know, my kids know that these people care about me and they care about them. So the blessing is the one word answer, Freddie, in a long way.
0: Incredible. I got a little gem for you right now. We get a lot of mail here at the Barbecue Radio Network, and a young listener named Braden spoke very highly of you and your encouragement. What does it mean when younger people find a place in this community?
1: Oh, it's incredible, because they are the future of our hobby, of our sport, of barbecue, as a cultural food in general. You know, the youth is coming up, and, you know, any young person who shows interest in doing what we do, you know, talk to them, befriend them, answer their questions, because that's going to be it. That's going to keep the train rolling. And that young man, Braden, is a blessing. He really is.
0: How so?
1: He has been. So I started the podcast in 2018. So he's probably been emailing me since like 2019. Okay, so 19, 20, 21, 22, 23, 24, 25, doing quick finger math here, Freddie. So that's about 7 years now.
0: Okay.
1: So 26, 18. So he has been emailing me since he was 11 years old.
0: Oh, my goodness.
1: He just turned 18 in January. And he would send me emails, and I would try to read them, and they were a bit confusing. But I figured it out, and then one day I looked at his email address, and it said, Braden, student at the Perkins School. Up in New England, the only Perkins School I knew is the Perkins School for the Blind.
0: Yes.
1: So in our correspondence back and forth, I asked him, I go, Braden, I need to ask you a question. I don't know how to do it without insulting you anyway, so I'm just going to throw it out there.
0: Okay.
1: If you get mad at me, I apologize, but I need to know. I go, are you a student at the Perkins School? He goes, yes, I'm blind.
0: Wow.
1: Okay. So that explained to me trying to figure out the emails, because it's all talk to text.
0: Mm-hmm.
1: So there was some, and especially throw a New England accent in there. Siri has no dictionary or algorithm for spelling New England talk out. But yeah, so he was a young man, blind, fan of the show, fan of barbecue in general. And we had a competition. Oh, yeah, it would have been end of summer 2022, and him and his family had come out to it, and that was the first time we ever met in person.
0: Mm.
1: And you know, he knew everybody by their voices. Like this particular one, we had one of the legends up here, Mr. Bill Gillespie from Smoking Hogs, is a New England guy. He was there. Bill Purvis, Chicken Fried Barbecue out of Texas. He was there at the competition. Carlos Calzada, bunch of the Texas guys and the different pitmasters from up here. And he knew them all by just the voice. Well, we'd bring him around to meet Billy. Hey, Braden, how are you? Hey, Billy. He just knew the voice, because even we'd get the faces. Well, how does he? He just knows from listening to us on the different shows and the YouTube channels and things. So all the guys were blown away. And then, so we got him signed up last year to do all the Kids Q contests with me. So we got him out there cooking and turning in, winning. Wow. And, Freddie, at the end of the day, if you ever see a field of, 30 grown men with beer bellies and 10 o'clock shadows and bawling their eyes out at the Kids Q Awards, because he touches each and every one of us.
0: Well,
1: and you know, he emails all of us, and when he sees us, he came out this weekend just to show up to say hi to the guys, and everybody is, you know, thrilled to see him. So yeah, Braden has been an absolute blessing. Him and his family is wonderful with the support that they give him in barbecue, in his passion for barbecue. And, you know, they're asking questions because they're trying to help him out at the house. You know, they had got him his first Weber kettle for his birthday for this past January. So they have been firing that up and, you know, teaching them the ropes too, to help him out. But yeah, it's the young man can make us all cry out of absolute joy.
0: That's incredible.
1: From getting to know him.
0: You're giving us a lot of joy too. And Braden, I know you're listening. Thank you so much for this. And when we come back, it'll be time for our grease fire round. Johnny, I know you don't like a lot of burnt grease, but these are quick hitters, favorites, barbecue opinions. And we want to know what's next for Johnny Maggs and Pit Life BBQ Podcast. I'm Freddie Bell. 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
0: Wonderful. Everybody, Johnny Maggs is with us today, and it's our final segment, and I like to call it the grease fire. Some people call it the lightning round. Some say there's nothing rapid about this at all. It's just still conversation. But short questions, maybe even longer answers, but here we go. Johnny, in your opinion, pellet, stick burner, charcoal, or drum?
1: Stick burner.
0: Why?
1: I'm a traditionalist. Like I said, when I first started, I did all the research, and it was, you know, the offset smoke is burning the sticks, throwing the sticks, and there's something, dare I say, something sexy about sitting there tending, doing the fire maintenance, fire control, and throwing the stick in, you know, and watching it light, close the door, do your next thing, and then come back and just repeat in the process.
0: All right. So we've talked a lot about the different proteins that you love to cook. Favorite BBQ side dish, Johnny?
1: Favorite barbecue side dish has to be a good mac and cheese.
0: I knew it. You sound like a mac and cheese guy, but I get the feeling that it's not just simply mac and cheese. Tell me about that mac and cheese dish.
1: Oh, honestly, a simple, well-made mac and cheese will top everything. But, you know, you do want to throw a little pulled pork in there, a little chopped brisket.
0: See?
1: You know, I'm not pushing it off to the curb.
0: How about the sauces? Sauce on the meat or on the side?
1: On the side. Whenever I give it around, I always love a dry rub on all my proteins because I want to taste the flavor of the meat. And I think sometimes with the sauces, especially nowadays, it can very easily overpower that flavor. So I want to taste the meat first, and then I can add sauce on it after the fact.
0: That makes a lot of sense. How about the most underrated meat to cook, in your opinion?
1: Underrated
0: meat
1: to cook? A turkey.
0: A turkey.
1: A turkey.
0: Before you give your answer, I have to confess that I will deep fry a turkey for Thanksgiving. But what's your answer?
1: Yes,
0: you
1: sir.
0: Said a turkey. Tell me about what do you do on your grills?
1: Literally, I just I rub it and run it. I don't I don't brine it or anything. I just literally get it, thaw it out, and season it. Whatever I feel like in the mood for that, I want a little sweetness. I'll use a sweet, a little savory. I want to do a little heat. I'll do some type of Cajun rub, and then just throw it on the smoker and let it do its thing.
0: All right.
1: It hasn't failed me yet. Always comes out nice and juicy. You know, I do play with the temps a little bit, and of the internal temperatures of when I pull it.
0: Mm-hmm.
1: And then I let the let it sit and, you know, it catches up to FDA standards, if you will.
0: So we're in our
1: light. Don't dig in right when I take it off.
0: How about as you're grilling or smoking, music while cooking, what's usually playing?
1: Oh, Freddie, I'm all over the map, but if I'm sitting there by myself doing up, I have the blues on.
0: The blues.
1: The blues, and I'm going old school, B.B. King, Muddy Waters, Albert King, although John Lee Hooker, all those blues legends, Buddy Guy, you know, I have all of them. I don't know. I've always liked rock music. And then, like I said, it's that looking into the history of it. And it all stems from the blues. Oh. And then I'm like, all right, let me check these guys out. And I went, yep, okay, you got me. I'm hooked.
0: Are you an overnight cook kind of guy, or do you like to start early morning?
1: Both. Normally, I'll do an overnight. Normally, I'll go overnight just to kind of free up my day, mm-hmm. free up my Sunday. Because, you know, with the post office, we're working 6 days a week. So Sunday's the only real day I have off. So I'll cook Saturday night into Sunday morning and then have all day for the spend with the

0: I'll get up at, 4 or 5 and start cooking then. And then at that point, that kid, my son, can help me out because he's starting to show interest in what I do on the cooking and the competition scene, so a little bit of both, depending, I guess, on the honey-do list.
1: That make you got to take care of that honey-do list. I've learned that early.
0: Yes, sir. Yes, sir.
1: If you could share a barbecue meal with anybody living or has passed, who would that be?
0: Mother, she didn't live to see me do any of this, because this all started after her passing. So if I was to share one meat barbecue meal, it would be with her, to show her, hey, I was the couch potato, but I was paying attention to every little thing you were doing in that kitchen. And thank you, because it has brought me so much joy, passion and love, relationships, friendships, family, new, not blood family, and all from watching her.
1: Incredible. Mom, we're about out of time, Johnny, but what's next for the Pit Life BBQ cast?
0: What next is for the podcast is I need to book this gentleman. I don't know if you've ever heard of him. His name is Freddie Bell.
1: Get out of
0: He
1: here.
0: has a pod. He has a podcast, Barbecue Radio Network, that I'm a big fan of. But no, I definitely want to get you on, Freddie, to hear your story and what led you into, taking over Barbecue Radio Network and your thing. So after we're done, I'll shoot you an email with some dates, and we'll get something out together, and we'll have a wonderful conversation. We'll work around your schedule if need be, no problem on that. But just going to keep on doing what I'm doing.
1: All right.
0: Consistency in the podcast world, I believe I was taught, is key, and that's what I do. If I know I'm going to kind of miss an episode, I try to have one in the background that I can play. Like this week coming up, I'm not going to have a show. It's my son's 16th birthday. So, on those special occasions, I just don't have one. But I'm going to bring as much barbecue content to everybody as I possibly can. As long as they keep tuning in, I'll keep hitting that live button.
1: He is the live man behind the Pit Life BBQ podcast. Johnny, it's been a wonderful pleasure being with you today, and we've got to do this again.
0: Yes, sir, Freddie. It would be an absolute blast.
1: He's Johnny Maggs from the Pit Life BBQ podcast. A great conversation. Thanks for joining us, and thank you for listening to the BBQ Radio Network. I'm Freddie Bell, and as I always say, keep your smoke clean and your temperature steady, and we'll see you next time.
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Is your dog constantly itching, struggling with allergies, or battling chronic digestive issues? Does your cat seem distant, lethargic, or just not quite themselves? You've tried the meds, you've had the shots, and still, after a short while, the problem reappears. At the Carnivore Wellness Company, we believe there's a better way, which is the natural way. 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

0: America 250. I'm Deborah Valentine, Fox News. President Trump speaking to Americans from the National Mall in Washington, D.C. on the nation's 250th birthday as communities across the U.S. celebrate the nation's semi-quincentennial.
1: This country is the home of freedom. This is the land of liberty. And this is a flag that's the banner of the most extraordinary, most exceptional, most incredible nation ever to exist on the face of the earth. And we're doing better now than we've ever done before.
0: The president using the event to promote his longstanding initiative requiring voter ID for elections.
1: America is back, and we want to keep America great, and we will do so by approving the Save America Act, which means all voters must show voter ID.
0: Democratic congressional leadership has referred to voter ID as Jim Crow 2.0. Many Americans from coast to coast, celebrations delayed, shortened, or canceled due to weather-related events after millions of Americans spent the past few days dealing with triple-digit temperatures. Primary election season continues with Arizona holding the lone primary for the month of July.
2: This fall, Democratic Governor Katie Hobbs will face one of four Republicans running in the governor's primary July 21st, including Congressman David Schweikert and Andy Biggs. There are at least two toss-up congressional districts in Arizona. Schweikert's run for governor leaves District 1 open. Three Republicans are running along with four Democrats, including Marlene Woods, who's endorsed by the Democratic Congressional Campaign Committee. Democrat and Dr. Amish Shah ran against Schweikert 4 years ago and lost by 4 points. He's running again. In District 6, incumbent Republican Congressman Juan Ciscomani is running unopposed. He will face retired Marine Joanna Mendoza, who also has no primary challengers. Jessica Rosenthal, Fox News.
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16: Daily weather watch calls for isolated showers and storms overnight. Otherwise, we'll see passing clouds, a low around 61. Sunny and warm for the day on Sunday with a high in the upper 80s. Then mostly clear skies for Sunday night, a low around 64. We'll see a high in the upper 80s again for Monday with sunshine and breezy conditions. Staying breezy into Monday night, mostly clear as we bottom out around 65. Temperatures heat up on Tuesday as temperatures climb to 91 with lots of sunshine throughout the day. Passing clouds come in Tuesday night, a low around 67 with scattered showers and storms. We'll still see scattered activity on Wednesday with a mix of sun and clouds throughout the day and a high around 91. Dropping back to 64 Wednesday night with partly cloudy skies and scattered showers and storms. From the 880 Weather Center, I'm meteorologist Regina Kuhl. For more, check KRVN.com. Right now, it's 69 degrees.
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0: 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Here's your host, McGraw-Milhaven.
1: Welcome back to the program. My name is Josh Gilbert, filling in for McGraw-Milhaven. He is out this week, Independence Day week, and I am here for tonight and tomorrow night, so thanks for having me. I want to tell you that coming up next, we've got Kenneth C. Davis. He is a historian. He is my friend. He is the author of the Don't Know Much About book series. He's got a bunch of books out, and some of this stuff, 1776, the Revolutionary War, the stuff leading up to it, the interesting things that happened afterwards, we haven't visited that stuff since we were in the seventh grade. And I think it's about time that we spend a little time with Kenneth C. Davis talking about that era in our history. Well, it's the reason why we're celebrating America 250 this summer and on Saturday. So thank you for joining us on America at Night. Coming up next, a little history lesson about the Revolutionary War with my friend Kenneth C. Davis, historian and author of the Don't Know Much About book series. It's America at Night, America 250. Thanks for joining us.
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0: This is America at Night. With McGraw Millhaven.
1: Welcome back to America at Night with McGraw Millhaven. McGraw is out this week. Josh Gilbert filling in, and we've got a special treat for you. It is Independence Day week, and I call it Independence Day. You know, some people have 4th of July. I say Independence Day because there is a little muddledness there on what the actual date is that we should be celebrating, and that's what Kenneth C. Davis is going to help us parse through. He is the author of the Don't Know Much About Books series, author of so many books now on history. He is a historian. He is my friend, and I'm glad to share him with you on this holiday week leading up to the 4th of July, Independence Day. And Kenneth C. Davis, thanks for joining us on America at Night.
10: Josh, it is always a great pleasure to be with you, and it's always fun to talk about history. And I know some people are going to reach for the dial, but don't. Stay on it, because history is fun. It's not boring. It's not dull. It's not dreary. It's not dates and battles and speeches. It's real people doing extraordinary things. And here we are 250 years later after one of the most extraordinary chapters in not only American history, but in world history.
1: And 250 years, Ken, you're old enough. I'm not old enough. You're old enough to remember the bicentennial. 200 years. What is it about these landmark dates that that we should be remembering and celebrating?
10: You know, when we hit these big round numbers, it becomes more significant. We saw a lot of that with World War II remembrances a few years ago when we were hitting the 75th and then the 80th remembrances of things like Pearl Harbor or D-Day. These things have more, we attach more meaning to them in a way when they're a nice rounded number. But of course, I think it's important to remember them every year and to talk about them every year. And that's why I've been doing this for more years than I want to say. And thank you, Josh, for saying I'm old enough to remember the last bicentennial, and you're not.
1: They brought out the big tall ships, and I remember the quarters. You'd flip the quarter on the back.
10: That's
1: as a
10: right.
1: Kid, you'd collect them because they had the little drummer boy on the back.
10: And one of the things that I remember extremely well, and I don't know if it was on every station or if it was just CBS that did this, they were the bicentennial minutes. And there was this, you know, really, that's what it was, a 60-second little snippet of history that they ran every day during that year, building up to the 4th of July. And I think it really made an impression. We've had things like the PBS series called Liberty, and PBS has done some extraordinary things over the years. But anything, I think, that makes the history alive, meaningful, relevant, and most of all human, does a great service, because As you and I have talked about many times over the years, for most of us, history is unfortunately that recitation of dates and battles, and it was pretty dull back in whether it was junior high or high school, and that's too bad. And that's one of the reasons that Americans are woefully ignorant about their history.
11: Yeah, and I always say I wish I could go back to grade school, high school, college, and retake some of those history classes, because it felt like work to memorize the dates. But truly, as we always say, history is just telling a story. And, you know, we stay up late at night binge watching stories and Netflix shows and everything. This is the same, except, hey, this one actually really happened. So, Ken, I want to get into a bunch of stuff today. We're going to talk about the Revolutionary War. We'll talk about, speaking of dates, you know, the Declaration of Independence is signed, and then, what, 7-8 years later, the war finally ends. So I think we forget about that 8-year period in there. And, you know, you mentioned the 250th anniversary. This is America 250. A lot of celebrations going on,
10: right?
11: Especially this week, leading up all year, celebrations going on. I remember the Queen had her Diamond Jubilee at 75. What do you get somebody for a 250th anniversary?
10: Well, another tall ship parade here in New York City, at least. We will have that once again here in, I live in Lower Manhattan, and so we'll be treated to, it's actually a 2-day extravaganza. And I think those ships are sailing around. This will be tall ships, sailing ships, either very old ones or, you know, modern recreations from a number of countries are sending their ships to sail in this parade of tall ship. And it is a thrilling event. And I do recall the one back in 76, and I'm looking forward to the 2026 version. It's a way to, I think, get people excited and interested in history in a way that they're not. It's not just about the hot dogs and the picnic and the fireworks. There are some really important ideas and some really important people that we should talk about when we talk about the 4th of July and when we call it Independence Day. And now I just have to also, a couple of things. First of all, most people don't realize that July 4th, 1776, the war had already been going on for a full year, started a year before in April of 1775. And then the other important aspect of this, and I always like to remind people, is that John Adams thought we would celebrate July 2nd as the Day of Independence, because that's the day that Congress actually voted in favor of a resolution, not a revolution, a resolution of independence. And he wrote home to his lovely wife Abigail that night and said, "This is the day we will celebrate with parades and bonfires and church bells ringing." And he was just off, because it was July 4th, 1776, that Congress adopted Jefferson's Declaration of Independence, which explained the reasons why Congress had taken that vote 2 days earlier. And just one other quick note of clarification, that when we say the declaration was signed on July 4th, that's not quite accurate. It was adopted by Congress, but only two people actually signed that paper that night: John Hancock, the president of the Congress, and the secretary of the Congress, who was witnessing to the fact that the vote had been passed. Most of those big signatures, we remember, including John Hancock's, didn't come until the final version was prepared later in August of 1776.
11: So here's the deal, and I'm going to talk about this next hour. I'll put a poll to the listeners to see when do we want to celebrate the 4th of July, because, Ken, I think it should be on the weekend. It falls perfectly this year. We get the 3rd off as a celebrated holiday. The 4th falls on the Saturday, the first Saturday of July, and then we all get to sleep in the next day after staying up late watching fireworks. I think it's perfect this year. But the question is, do you celebrate it when you vote on it? Do you celebrate it when it's signed? Or do you celebrate it when the last person signs it? Because we could be celebrating Independence Day in August.
10: That's absolutely correct. Well, I've always been a proponent of kind of doing what people do in other countries, bridge this whole thing together. So we should have Independence holiday from July 2nd to July 4th, and wherever it falls, that way at least we have a three-day break. You know, do what John Adams said, celebrate July 2nd, and I don't know if we're going to get such a holiday, but I think it's fun to just recognize that piece. And John Adams, of course, a major giant figure in the movement for independence, also the central feature in a PBS series a few years ago. That's quite excellent, played by Paul Giamatti, and Abigail Adams is played by Laura Linney. And it's a wonderful way to get a sense of the history of who these people were. He was not an easy person to get along with. And one of the reasons that John Adams said that Thomas Jefferson should write the Declaration of Independence was that most of the people in the Congress didn't like him, John Adams. So he thought it would be better if it came from this young Virginian who seemed to have a very good reputation as a writer.
11: And you call my boss when we're done here, and you tell him Josh gets 3 days off next year, second, third, and fourth.
10: You can tell him the historian said so.
11: All right, so let's go all the way back and talk about this thing as we're leading up to the Pilgrims get here in 1620. They weren't the first, but they certainly weren't the last. What goes on after the Pilgrims get here and the war starts, as you say, in 1775? What was going on in America in that time?
10: That's a long distance there to travel, but let's set the picture a little bit from the let's say the middle of the 1700s, the 18th century. The 13 colonies had been established. Of course, there were also French and British colonies in what we think of now as Canada. They would be fought over before there was an American Revolution. There was a big war that we call the French and Indian War, and it was finally solved in 1763. It was part of a much larger war between England and France called the Seven Years' War, and part of that was that the British essentially took control of Canada, and they made some decisions that related to the rest of North America at the time. They basically said the rest of the country was going to be off limits, and a lot of colonists, British American colonists, weren't so happy with that idea, including one named George Washington, who actually got his first experience in uniform fighting in that French and Indian War as a young lieutenant in the Virginia militia. And Washington's experience in that war was not too happy. He ended up surrendering on July 4th, it so happens, in a place called Fort Necessity, which is now in what would be the vicinity of Pittsburgh, Pennsylvania.
11: Well, let me ask you this. Fighting in the army, George Washington was, did these men and women that live here, did they consider themselves British?
10: Yeah, it's a really important and good question, and I think there's no question that most Americans of that time were considered themselves British citizens. Of course, there were immigrants coming into the country from other places. There were a great many German immigrants. Usually these were people who were coming for the same reasons that immigrants have come to America from the very beginning. Land, opportunity, escaping political troubles at home, and a great many Germans came specifically to Pennsylvania. In fact, in the 1750s, Benjamin Franklin complained about all the immigrants who were coming in because they didn't speak English, they were changing the street signs, and they weren't teaching their children English, and he wanted to do something about that. So we've always had this uneasy relationship with immigrants coming in and being different from us. But there's no question that most Americans of that time would have been first, second, maybe third generation British American colonists. And that was part of the whole reason for the revolution, that many of those people didn't think that they, as Americans, as American colonists, had the same rights that British citizens had. And that was part of the very complicated story of why a revolution finally came.
11: And that famous Midnight Ride of Paul Revere, we always say, you know, the British are coming, the British are coming. But we have some scholarly work that said, why would he have said that? He was British.
10: Well, he actually said, this is documented, and I've written about Paul Revere's ride in a couple of my books, including one called America's Hidden History, which is about mostly about a fellow named Joseph Warren, one of those fascinating people from that period. What Revere probably actually yelled that night was, the regulars are coming. And the regulars, meaning British regular troops, were coming. And they were coming to Lexington and Concord to confiscate gunpowder that had been stolen from a British garrison, and also to try and arrest Samuel Adams and John Hancock, who were seen as ringleaders of this growing rebellion in Massachusetts at the time. And we're talking, of course, about April 19th, 1775. And once upon a time, everybody used to memorize that poem about Paul Revere's ride, and knew that date very well. I think that poem and its author have kind of fallen into the dustbin of history.
11: Well, it's always important to remember all these things. That's why we always talk to Kenneth C. Davis every Independence Day week leading up to the holiday. He is the author of the Don't Know Much About Book series. We're going to take a break here for a second, but before we get into it, because in the next segment, I do want to talk about the Revolutionary War. Ken Burns just did a wonderful documentary on PBS about it. It's a war that, you know, we focus a lot on World War II, and we focus a lot on the Civil War in this country, but sometimes we forget to go all the way back to the beginning. What was the war fought over? Was it taxes on tea?
10: It was certainly a lot more than taxes on tea or stamps or all of those other things that we probably should have learned back in sixth grade. They were fuel that went on the fire, but it was a much bigger issue. And then when we get to the talking about Thomas Jefferson's declaration and what it meant, not only at the time, but ever since, he was expressing some very, very profound ideas, the most profound of which, I think, is that that the government must be rule with the consent of the governed. And this, of course, was a pretty radical idea in a time when kings and religious leaders were the heads of most nations, most states, and had most of the power, which was unlimited, and the voice of the people was not usually heard.
11: It's Kenneth C. Davis. He is the author of the Don't Know Much About Book series. He's walking us through the Revolutionary War tonight on America at Night. We're going to take a break, and when we come back, talk to Ken about the war itself. How was it fought? How long was it fought? And how long did George Washington serve as president? We'll get into all of it. It is America at Night with McGraw-Milhaven. Josh Gilbert filling in tonight. Kenneth C. Davis, our guest. We'll have more after this.
12: Coming to you from the heart of the nation, this is America at Night with McGraw-Milhaven.
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21: Weather Watch calls for isolated showers and storms overnight. Otherwise, we'll see passing clouds, a low around 61. Sunny and warm for the day on Sunday with a high in the upper 80s. Then mostly clear skies for Sunday night, a low around 64. We'll see a high in the upper 80s again for Monday with sunshine and breezy conditions. Staying breezy into Monday night, mostly clear as we bottom out around 65. Temperatures heat up on Tuesday as temperatures climb to 91 with lots of sunshine throughout the day. Passing clouds come in Tuesday night, a low around 67 with scattered showers and storms. We'll still see scattered activity on Wednesday with a mix of sun and clouds throughout the day and a high around 91. Dropping back to 64 Wednesday night with partly cloudy skies and scattered showers and storms. From the 880 Weather Center, I'm meteorologist Regina Cole. For more, check KRVN.com. Right now, it's 68 degrees.
2: Weather. The Great Plains depends on 880 KRVN Lexington.
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11: Back to the program, back to America at Night with McGraw-Millhaven. I am Josh Gilbert, filling in for McGraw this week. And Kenneth C. Davis is our guest. He is the author of the Don't Know Much About book series, and he's joining us to talk about the Revolutionary War and that time in history. It's America 250 right now, so it's always a good chance to catch up on some history that we might have forgotten since, what, the seventh grade?
10: Yeah, usually you start getting it in sixth and seventh grade. I mean, certainly we learn, you know, about 4th of July and Independence Day much earlier than that. But the real history usually starts in fifth, sixth, seventh grade, and then you're supposed to get a year of American history in high school. I was fortunate. I was went to a school where I got to study American history a little longer. It became a real passion for me, and partly because, and just as a personal note, as a kid growing up, and we've probably talked about this in the past, Josh, my father was a World War II vet, and our idea of summer vacation was to throw two Army surplus tents in the back of the car, some old sleeping bags, mummy bags they were called, and go off camping. And we went to places like Lake Champlain, which is the site of Fort Ticonderoga, one of the most important early events in the history of the Revolution, was the capture of Fort Ticonderoga, a British fortress on Lake Champlain, a very important water route into the northern colonies. And so I always had this sense that history doesn't just happen in books. It happens to real people in real places. I also went to Gettysburg and Valley Forge as a young boy and really can remember the sense of standing in those places and knowing that something extraordinary had happened here. And so I think it's always good to, all history is local, by the way, so no matter where you are, you're going to find it somewhere. You know, get out of the house, get away from, put down the phone, put down the laptop, go and see these places, feel them, smell them, get the sense of what it was like. And the other thing I would point out that many people are not aware of is that the role of slavery was very significant in the American Revolution, and we have to talk about it in one sense because there was a famous Englishman who said, "How do we hear the loudest yelps for liberty from the drivers of Negroes?" And this is the great contradiction that, you know, men like Thomas Jefferson and George Washington, who were fighting for freedom and liberty and the rights of man, were slaveholders. It's part of the history that we have to talk about. And a great many black soldiers fought in the Revolution. As much as 10% of Washington's army might have been black men. Very often they were enslaved people who were offered their freedom in return for fighting. And they would often replace people who were being drafted. There was a draft. It was on the state level, not a national level. They were often replacing men who didn't want to draft, but be drafted or conscripted, and they would pay for a replacement. And many of those replacements were African-American men who agreed to serve in exchange for their freedom. So it's part of the hidden history of the Revolution that I've tried to write about in some of my books, including one called The Hidden History of America at War, which has a whole chapter about Yorktown and the Revolution that describes some of this. I recall a French general coming in when he sees Washington's army marching by. He said, "Washington is winning this war, fighting this war with an army of teenagers, old men, and slaves." And that pretty much describes the people who made up the Continental Army. These were not trained, polished soldiers. They were often people who were unemployed or, in the case of enslaved people, fighting for their freedom in a literal sense by joining Washington's army. Washington did not want blacks in the army when he first took over. He did not think it would sit well with his fellow slaveholders in the South to have black men armed and instructed how to fight. So it was a contentious issue early in the Revolution.
11: Kenneth C. Davis is our guest, author of the Don't Know Much About Book series. We're talking about 1776 and the Revolution. The Declaration of Independence, 1776, we're celebrating America 250 because of it. But the war ends 1783 with the Treaty of Paris. Then the Constitution doesn't even come along until 1789, and that's when we name our first president. So, Ken, are we celebrating the wrong date? Should we be 1789ers?
10: Well, I don't think so at all. I think that we do celebrate, although it doesn't get quite the pomp and fireworks, that we do celebrate Constitution Day in September. And you're absolutely right. From 1776 to 1787, when the Constitution is drafted in Philadelphia, in the same room where the Declaration had been drafted 11 years earlier, they write the rule book for America, largely because the country that emerged victorious in the Revolution was governed by something called the Articles of Confederation, which was a very, very poor national system of governance. It was essentially a mutual defense pact among the 13 colonies. The Congress had very little power. There was no true executive. There was a president of Congress, but he had no executive power. And this is the reason why those men return. Some of them return. Many of the delegates to the Constitutional Convention are different from the delegates who adopted the Declaration of Independence, but some were the same, including, perhaps most importantly, Benjamin Franklin, who was present at the birth. So, no, I think 1776 and July 4th in particular is an important thing to remember, because Jefferson's words, especially if we look at that preamble, have stood the test of time. When in the course of human events it becomes necessary for one people to dissolve the political bands which have connected them with another, and to assume among the powers of the earth the separate and equal station to which the laws of nature and of nature's God entitle them, a decent respect to the opinions of mankind requires that they should declare the causes which impel them to the separation. That's the long but very beautiful first sentence of the Declaration of Independence. And then, of course, it goes on to say, we hold these truths to be self-evident, that all men are created equal, and they are endowed by their Creator with certain unalienable rights, that among these are their life, liberty, and the pursuit of happiness. And for 250 years, that's what we've been doing, keep our rights for life, liberty, and the pursuit of happiness. And there's been a lot of debate about what that term means over the last 250 years.
11: Well, we all, I think, naively think 1776, that was the year that it all happened, but 7 years until the war actually ended, and then another 6 years for us to get our act together and get a constitution and a president. So it did take a little bit of time. I want to touch on something that you just mentioned there. In the last 250 years, a lot of things have happened, and there's things going on today. But let's look at the irony of what's on our afternoon lunch table on Saturday. It is hamburgers, it is hot dogs, and it is as American as apple pie. But those three foods, well, they didn't come from here.
10: Well, let's call hot dogs what they were originally called, which is Frankfurters. Hamburg, Germany, Frankfurt, Germany. So, yes, it's. I think it's a reflection of the considerable impact that immigrant food has had on the national table. Of course, Englishmen would have, had some boiled meat and some mashed peas, and it's only the introduction of foods from Germany and France and some of the other, and eventually, of course, from Mexico. And, of course, the most popular of all, perhaps, is the influence of the Italians. And each of these groups, I should mention now, because it's true today, each of these groups was met with suspicion and worse when they came to the United States. And, of course, that reminds me that the words to the famous song, Yankee Doodle, stick his feather in his hat and called it macaroni, that was a somewhat derogatory reference with phallic implications. But we don't need to go there today.
11: Never a dull moment when it comes to talking history. But the humble apple, not indigenous to the New World. So even that came from across the seas. And who knows, maybe, 50 years from now, we'll be celebrating Independence Day with some samosas. Samosas for everyone, Ken. So I want to wrap up just by mentioning that this is a very important date in history. It is an important date this weekend for us, 250 years. That's nothing to sniff at. And it's been going on for a while, and we'll continue to keep carrying it on. Because history, as you always say, Ken, it never repeats itself, but boy, does it rhyme sometimes.
10: It doesn't exactly repeat itself. It certainly goes in cycles. But the real important aspect that I've always tried to is not so much that history repeats itself, but that we learn some of the lessons from it. And unfortunately, those lessons are often lost. And especially when we try and obscure the real history of the country. And, you know, there is a debate and a battle going on right now about which history we teach and how we teach it. Most of the past 50 years, certainly in my career over more than 30 years of writing about history, we've tried to correct some of the mistakes, misconceptions, misteaching of the past. You know, for instance, that these guys who wrote this Declaration of Independence were all wonderful and geniuses, and we see them as marble statues, but they were human beings. And human beings have flaws and contradictions, and certainly men like Washington and Jefferson contained contradictions, and chiefly among them, to come back to this subject because it is so important, the fact that these two men who were willing to sacrifice everything for their freedom kept other human beings in chains. And we can't overlook that very, very basic fact because it influenced American history from the very beginning and continues to this day.
11: Kenneth C. Davis, author of the Don't Know Much About book series, among all the other books that he has authored, he is my favorite historian, my friend. And we want to get you out of here so you can celebrate America 250 and the independence.
10: I have some apple pie and hot dogs.
11: That's right. But I would be remiss if I didn't mention this part. America at Night with McGraw Milhaven. McGraw out, Josh Gilbert filling in. This is the old Larry King show for all those years ago. And you had a run-in with Larry on this broadcast.
10: Yes, I was telling you off air, Josh, that when I was a much younger man, more than 35 years ago, I wrote a book called Don't Know Much About History. Nobody knew me. I'd never heard of my name, and I didn't have any, you know, famous credentials. But I was sent down to go on something called the Larry King Show on the 4th of July in Washington, D.C. I'd heard of Larry King, but really didn't know who he was. And I was very lucky. He kind of sat me down and put my headphones on my head and let me talk to Americans for the next 2 hours about American history. And I repeated that a year later when the book came out in paperback, and then went on to become, you know, quite a successful New York Times bestseller list, sold well over a million copies. And I really do credit a lot of that success to my encounter with Larry King 36 years ago.
11: And you said Larry famously didn't read the books because he wanted to ask the questions that the listeners.
10: That's absolutely his reputation at the time. He said, I think he even told me at the time, I haven't read your book. I never do. I want to ask you questions, the kind of questions that people who are out there might ask you because they haven't read your book. And so it was quite a terrific introduction, and I do credit those two nights, those very hot nights in July in Washington, D.C. Fortunately, it was an air-conditioned studio, but they had a lot to do with launching my career and launching the Don't Know Much About series, which has always tried to make people ask questions and be curious and find the real answers. And, of course, this was all written in a time before the Internet. Of course, you can get a lot of those answers today on the Internet, but increasingly many of those answers tend to be have to be looked at with a degree of skepticism because the Internet is changing the way we value and view truth and accuracy.
11: And that is another conversation for another day. But, Ken, as you always say, you know, as famously put out there, if we don't learn from this history stuff, we are doomed to repeat it. So, Kenneth
10: C.
11: Davis.
10: And I think on this holiday, we can be justifiably proud of what has been accomplished in 250 years. We've gone through very, very difficult times, wars, depressions, tremendous suppression of some people's rights. Of course, when Thomas Jefferson writes the Declaration of Independence, he certainly didn't have women in mind. And Abigail Adams writes to John Adams and tells him to remember the ladies, but it took a long time for women, of course, to have an equal voice in this country, just as it took a great many years and eventually a civil war to end the scourge of slavery in this country. So these are important things for us to understand about our past. And, it's a progress. It's a progression. We're not at the end of the journey. We are on a continuing journey. And I welcome people to stop and think and learn about their place in it.
1: We'll leave it there. Kenneth C. Davis, author of the Don't Know Much About Books series, among other books, and you can find him on his website, don'tknowmuch.com. And Kenneth, enjoy your Independence Day. Enjoy America 250, and thank you so much for joining us.
10: Thank you, Josh. Pursue happiness.

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1: Join the conversation in the coming minutes. Next hour, phone lines, open phone lines, 1-844-2-McGraw, 1-844-2-McGraw, 1-844-262-4729. 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We'll take the America at Night poll and see, can we move Independence Day to the first Saturday of the month? That's my idea. I'll get into it a little bit more. But talking about America 250, are you celebrating? Are you going to go out to D.C. for the Great American State Fair? Are you going to celebrate at home and celebrate like we did 50 years ago for the bicentennial in 1976? We'll talk about it all in the next hour. Give us a call, 1-844-2-McGraw. That's for calls and texts and the voicemails. Josh Gilbert filling in for McGraw. We'll be back at the top of the hour talking to you.

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0: America 250. I'm Deborah Valentine, Fox News. President Trump speaking to Americans from the National Mall in Washington, D.C. on the nation's 250th birthday as communities across the U.S. celebrate the nation's semi-quincentennial.
1: This country is the home of freedom. This is the land of liberty. And this is a flag that's the banner of the most extraordinary, most exceptional, most incredible nation ever to exist on the face of the earth, and we're doing better now than we've ever done before.
0: The president using the event to promote his long-standing initiative requiring voter ID for elections.
1: America is back, and we want to keep America great, and we will do so by approving the Save America Act, which means all voters must show voter ID.
0: Democratic congressional leadership has referred to voter ID as Jim Crow 2.0. Many Americans from coast to coast, celebrations delayed, shortened, or canceled due to weather-related events after millions of Americans spent the past few days dealing with triple-digit temperatures. Primary election season continues with Arizona holding the lone primary for the month of July.
2: This fall, Democratic Governor Katie Hobbs will face one of four Republicans running in the governor's primary July 21st, including Congressman David Schweikert and Andy Biggs. There are at least two toss-up congressional districts in Arizona. Schweikert's run for governor leaves District 1 open. Three Republicans are running, along with four Democrats, including Marlene Woods, who's endorsed by the Democratic Congressional Campaign Committee. Democrat and Dr. Amish Shah ran against Schweikert 4 years ago and lost by 4 points. He's running again. In District 6, incumbent Republican Congressman Juan Ciscomani is running unopposed. He will face retired Marine Joanna Mendoza, who also has no primary challengers. Jessica Rosenthal, Fox News.
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0: President Trump is pulling the plug on a trade deal negotiated during his first term. Fox's Jared Halpern has more from the White House.
5: The Trump administration is not renewing the U.S.-Mexico-Canada trade pact, allowing a July 1st deadline to extend the agreement for 16 more years to pass. That decision was expected. President Trump has signaled dissatisfaction with the deal and says he prefers one-on-one trade agreements. Trump administration officials have already kickstarted a review process, meeting separately with Canadian and Mexican counterparts. That could lead to a renegotiation of the treaty. At the White House, Jared Halpern, Fox News.
0: As the U.S. celebrates America 250, Iran mourns as it holds a days-long funeral for its late leader, killed at the start of the U.S.-Israel-Iran conflict.
6: Hundreds of thousands of people filling the streets of Tehran as Iran began a days-long funeral for the supreme leader, Ayatollah Ali Khamenei, killed in a U.S.-backed Israeli airstrike during the Iran war. Crowds marching past his flag-draped coffin chanting death to America and death to Israel, man calling for revenge. That funeral also marking a pivotal moment for Iran's leadership as the Ayatollah Mojtaba Khamenei takes power and the regime tries to strengthen its position during negotiations over a permanent end to the war and control of the Strait of Hormuz.
0: Fox's Paul Stevens with that report on the days-long funeral. Paul Pelosi, the 86-year-old husband of former House Speaker Nancy Pelosi of California, is now facing a misdemeanor hit-and-run charge. Authorities say...
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8: humidity weather watch calls for isolated showers and storms overnight. Otherwise, we'll see passing clouds, a low around 61. Sunny and warm for the day on Sunday with a high in the upper 80s. Then mostly clear skies for Sunday night, a low around 64. We'll see a high in the upper 80s again for Monday with sunshine and breezy conditions. Staying breezy into Monday night, mostly clear as we bottom out around 65. Temperatures heat up on Tuesday as temperatures climb to 91 with lots of sunshine throughout the day. Passing clouds come in Tuesday night, a low around 67 with scattered showers and storms. We'll still see scattered activity on Wednesday with a mix of sun and clouds throughout the day and a high around 91. Dropping back to 64 Wednesday night with partly cloudy skies and scattered showers and storms. From the 880 Weather Center, I'm meteorologist Regina Kuhl. For more, check KRVN.com. Right now, it's 68 degrees.
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10: Hello, everybody. Welcome to America at Night. My name is Josh Gilbert, filling in for McGraw-Milhaven. He is off this week. I was in yesterday. I'm in again tonight. So thank you so much for having me as McGraw gets a well-earned vacation. He's going back to the east, going back east, East Coast. He's a Long Island boy, and he's back in Long Island. So hats off to McGraw. Have a wonderful Independence Day week and weekend. That is coming up. And I'll tell you what's coming up on this show. In just a couple seconds, we're going to talk to a professor about what happened on Capitol Hill. I guess it's Capitol Hill. It's just a couple yards away at the Supreme Court. Big day at the Supreme Court today. We'll talk about it in just a second. In the hour, the second part of this hour, Eric Dolash, he's the founder and president of Veteran Flagpole Initiative. That'll be an interesting conversation. And what are your thoughts on the flag? We'll talk about that. In the second hour, a chat with Ernie Isley. He is with the Isley brothers, the other half of the Isley brothers, Ronald and Ernie Isley. They have spent seven decades making music, and we get a chance to chat with Ernie, who was there for just about every single second of it. And then in the third hour, as always, we will take your phone calls. 1-844-2-McGraw, 1-844-262-4729. That is the number for the text messages. That is the number for the phones. And you can call right now and leave a voicemail, and we'll get to it in the third hour as we get to it. Now, Professor Ilya Solman is a professor of law at the George Mason University and a member of the Advisory Council for the Society for the Rule of Law. And we had a big day at the Supreme Court yesterday. We had an even bigger day today. And, Professor, I want to thank you for coming on the show and welcome you.
11: Thank you very much for having me.
10: Now, we all think we know what the law is, right? We all think that the birthright citizenship, if you're born in this country, you are a citizen, and we go so far as to do that thing. We're like, well, what if you're flying over United States airspace and you have a baby on the plane? Is that baby a United States citizen? But there's more to this constitutional amendment than we even know about. So what was the argument today, and what did the Supremes rule?
11: Yeah, so what you just said is the simple summary of it was actually pretty close to the truth, that what the 14th Amendment says in the Citizenship Clause is that anyone born in the United States on U.S. territory is a U.S. citizen so long as they're, quote, subject to the jurisdiction of the United States. And the Supreme Court basically said that that means more or less what you think it means, that so long as you're born in the United States and you're subject to U.S. law, that is, if you commit a crime, you can be prosecuted for it. If you commit some kind of civil offense, you can be sued and so on, that then your children, if born in the United States, are U.S. citizens. Now, there are rare exceptions where people are born in the United States, but they're not subject to U.S. law, such as, for example, children of diplomats who have diplomatic immunity. But those are rare, unusual cases, and the Supreme Court rightly rejected the Trump administration's argument that children of undocumented immigrants and children of people who are here on temporary visas are somehow not subject to the jurisdiction of the United States. because they pretty obviously are. Now, the Trump administration and supporters had a number of different arguments trying to deny the obvious here, but none of those arguments actually worked, and all of them were rejected by the Supreme Court majority. Interestingly, even the dissenting justices, most of them had trouble fully accepting these arguments, and they only accepted them partially.
10: Yeah, well, let's go back to it. You don't get a Supreme Court case unless there is a challenge to this law. So what was the argument that the Trump administration was making? Did they actually throw out an executive order and try to do this? Or was this more of a, hey, we're going to try to do this. Let's run it up the Supreme Court and see what they say.
11: So Trump, as soon as he returned to power last year, issued an executive order where he said, beginning in February of 2025, all children born in the United States to undocumented immigrants or to people here on temporary visas are not entitled to birthright citizenship. A variety of different groups, state governments, immigrant rights advocates, and others filed lawsuits challenging this. Every single lower court that addressed the issue ruled against the administration. Eventually, the Trump administration appealed the case to the Supreme Court. The Supreme Court decided to hear it. And that's what led to the decision that was announced today.
10: So when they throw out an executive order like that, is it immediately stopped or is my here's my legalese. Is it immediately stayed and they just kind of pause it while the courts do their thing? Or did they start actually mobilizing to try to? This would have been thousands, millions of people.
11: So what happened is, if I remember correctly, they said the order would start to take effect something like approximately 30 days after it was issued. But before then, people went to court to challenge the legality of the order. And to make a long story short, courts issued injunctions blocking implementation of the order. There was much litigation over the appropriate scope of that injunction, which resulted in its own Supreme Court decision last year in Casa v. Trump, which we can talk about if you're interested. But basically, while the Trump administration would have liked to implement the order, they never actually got the chance to do so because it was blocked by judicial lower court orders, which the Supreme Court ultimately did not disturb.
10: Now, I hate to talk about the Supreme Court in terms of conservatives and liberals. I'd rather talk to them about, you know, originalists or textualists or the way they read the laws, because the law is not associated with any political party. And you would like to think that the judges, the nine judges up there, are reading the laws and interpreting them according to the Constitution. But that being said, there are conservative lawyers, there are conservative judges, there are liberal judges out there. Where do you stand personally when it comes to reading the law? And does that matter to say, you know, I'm a conservative and I agreed with this, or I'm a liberal and I disagreed with that?
11: So speaking just about me personally, I'm not a conservative or a liberal. I'm libertarian, but I think today's decision was correct for mostly the reasons the majority stated, plus actually some additional reasons that they could have gotten into, but mostly didn't. It would be a mistake to say, well, people's political views, you know, never influence their views on legal and constitutional issues. Obviously, they sometimes do, but it's notable that in today's majority, we had both conservative and liberal justices.
10: It was 6-3, and who was in the majority and who was in the dissent?
11: So in the majority were all three liberal justices, plus Chief Justice Roberts, Justice Amy Coney Barrett, and Justice Kavanaugh, though Justice Kavanaugh concurred in the result on a different ground than the other five justices. In a dissent, we had Justices Alito, Thomas, and Gorsuch, though there were important disagreements among the three of them as well.
10: So would it be fair to say the court, the majority, five of them at least, said this violates the 14th Amendment. This violates birthrights. Yeah, this violates the Constitution. But how about these other three, Clarence Thomas, Samuel Alito, Neil Gorsuch? Would it be fair to say, I want to hear what their reasoning was, but would it be fair to say that they don't think that someone who comes to the United States illegally, crosses the border, sets up a life, 2 years later, has a baby. They don't think that baby is a U.S. citizen?
11: So what we're looking at with those three different justices is actually three different views with varying real-world implications. So Justice Thomas, joined partially but only partially by Gorsuch, says that whether you're entitled to birthright citizenship or not depends on whether your parents are quote-unquote domiciled in the United States, whether that is that they're like, you know, legitimate residences in the United States. And he claims that most illegal immigrants and also people on temporary visas are not so domiciled, though in a footnote, he leaves open the possibility that illegal migrants who want to settle in the U.S. permanently might potentially qualify to be domiciled. Justice Gorsuch, by contrast, says that he thinks it's likely, though not quite certain, that illegal migrants who want to settle in the U.S. permanently and have no other home, that they do have the necessary domicile, as he puts it. So he seemingly only clearly agrees with the Trump position when it comes to children of either temporary legal migrants or people here on temporary visas. And then finally, Justice Alito has a different view where he says that the issue is that people who may have an allegiance to a foreign government, that they are not properly subject to the jurisdiction of the United States, and therefore they, you know, their children are not entitled to birthright citizenship. Though the exact scope of, you know, what is the range of people who have such an allegiance, you know, that, you know, he is not entirely clear on that, and his opinion can be read in somewhat different ways. So interestingly, none of those three justices completely agree with the Trump administration. But what they say is that this is what is known in the law as a facial challenge to Trump's order. That is that it says the entire thing is illegal. And all three of them, to varying degrees, think that at least some parts of the order are permissible, and therefore they want to reject the facial challenge. But it's notable that they themselves have three different positions. I think, by the way, none of these three positions is actually right, and all of them have very serious flaws. But it's also the case that none of the three 100% endorse the Trump administration's position.
10: So when it comes to the 14th Amendment with the birthright citizenship part to it, I mean, some amendments are really long and there's a lot of legalese and stuff in there. Some of them really short. Like, I think the Second Amendment is barely a sentence, very much open to interpretation. But when it comes to the 14th Amendment on this part, what does it actually say? And this subject to jurisdiction, that seemed to be pretty much the sticking point.
11: Yeah, almost everything in the 194 pages of opinions that we saw today is just the interpretation of these words, subject to the jurisdiction. The full clause does say that, you know, all, you know, it says that all children born in the United States and subject to the jurisdiction thereof are, you know, are entitled to citizenship. But that's not the exact words, but that's the basic import. But all of the debate is about the meaning of subject to jurisdiction, these just very few words. So sometimes when you have, you know, legal disputes, a lot turns on the interpretation of just a few words, and lawyers can spend pages and pages arguing about that. And this is like one of the reasons why people often don't like lawyers.
10: Hey, I like the good ones. Right. So this is the sticking point. You said it when we started this conversation. You said there is a small, tiny caveat of children born to diplomats who happen to be here in this country who are still not subject to jurisdiction of our laws. They're subject to the jurisdiction of France or England or the Philippines or wherever they came from. You know, we all hear that story that when you walk on to a diplomat's residence, you are in that country, even if it's in our country. So those are the people that aren't subject to the jurisdiction of this country. I read that. I'm not a lawyer. You are. You can help me out here. I read that to mean everyone else in this country is subject to our laws. regardless of where your parents were from.
11: Yes, and certainly in the understanding of the 19th century, and for that matter today, everybody on the territory of the United States, with the exception of a few narrow categories of people, are in fact subject to the U.S. jurisdiction in the sense that they are legally required to comply with U.S. laws and can be prosecuted or otherwise targeted if they don't comply. The diplomats are not the only exception. There are a few others, but they're very minor categories. For example, we also have people born on foreign public ships in U.S. waters, because technically the sovereign authority over what goes on in those ships is in the hands of their home governments that own them rather than in U.S. hands.
10: The flags that fly on them. Yeah.
11: Yes, that's right. And there's also, you know, a couple other things like that. For practical purposes in modern times, those exceptions apply to very few people.
10: All right. Well, Ilya Soman, he's a professor of law at George Mason University. I mean, I'm convinced it sounds like a pretty straightforward, and it was a 6-3 decision. Birthright citizenship stands in this country. Thank you so much for joining us here on America at Night with McGraw Milhaven. McGraw out. I'm Josh Gilbert.
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20: 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Born in Louisiana, Edgar made a career in commodity trading and grain merchandising. But friends say what made Edgar special was how he used these experiences to directly serve producers. 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Rancher and friend Kevin Cooksley said Edgar's investment in youth, dedication to producers, and commitment to building stronger communities was what set him apart.
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10: The World Cup is underway. We still got another couple of weeks left. We got the knockout rounds and the quarters and the semis and the final, but the numbers are coming in. The World Cup is generating NFL-level viewer interest in the United States, and I got to imagine that is because the games are on at a much more normal time. Remember, the last World Cup was, I believe it was in the winter. It was in Qatar. And they're in the Middle East, so that time zone was way off. And then the one prior to that was in Russia, and that time zone is 7-8 hours difference. So we were waking up at, 5 a.m. to catch some of these games, and maybe even earlier than that. So it's interesting to know that now that the games are on time zones that we actually live in, maybe we're watching a little bit more. The growth of the sport in this country is expected to ratchet up by the time this thing ends. And maybe we'll see an MLS bump, or maybe we'll see a soccer bump. Kids playing more soccer out there because of these games that are going on right now. LeBron James is leaving the Lakers. He has announced that he has told the team that he will continue his NBA career elsewhere. He's 41 years old, says he will still play. A lot of interest from the Golden State Warriors, apparently, on getting LeBron James to join their team. And he spent the last 8 seasons with the Lakers. He won a championship with the vaulted franchise in 2020. That was a COVID year, though. And LeBron James is moving on. We don't know where he's going yet, but he'll take his services somewhere. Will it be back to South Beach? Will it be back to Cleveland? Will it be north, the Golden State? We'll find out. It's America at Night with McGraw-Millhaven. Josh Gilbert filling in. Thanks for joining us.
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8: The 880 Weather Watch calls for isolated showers and storms overnight. Otherwise, we'll see passing clouds, a low around 61. Sunny and warm for the day on Sunday with a high in the upper 80s. Then mostly clear skies for Sunday night, a low around 64. We'll see a high in the upper 80s again for Monday with sunshine and breezy conditions. Staying breezy into Monday night, mostly clear as we bottom out around 65. Temperatures heat up on Tuesday as temperatures climb to 91 with lots of sunshine throughout the day. Passing clouds come in Tuesday night, a low around 67 with scattered showers and storms. We'll still see scattered activity on Wednesday with a mix of sun and clouds throughout the day and a high around 91. Dropping back to 64 Wednesday night with partly cloudy skies and scattered showers and storms. From the 880 Weather Center, I'm meteorologist Regina Kuhl. For more, check KRVN.com. Right now, it's 70 degrees.
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10: Josh Gilbert filling in for McGraw today, and we've got our next guest, and this is a really interesting one. Eric Dolesh, he's the founder and president of the Veteran Flagpole Initiative, VFI, Iowa-based nonprofit. And Eric, first and foremost, your military career started in 2000 as a combat medic in the Iowa Army National Guard. You're a combat veteran, retired as a major in 2024. On this week, Independence Day week, the week of 4th of July, I first and foremost want to say thank you for your service.
27: I appreciate that, sir. Thank you very much. It means a lot.
10: Now tell, Yeah. Tell us about Veteran Flagpole Initiative. First and foremost, what does it do?
0: So, yeah, we're a 501c3, and our mission's pretty straightforward. We fund and install flagpoles in the yards of veterans at no cost. So, you know, essentially what we do is we identify veterans who've been submitted to us in various ways, and we show up at their house, and we dig a footing, and we pour the concrete, and by the time we're done, we've left them with the 20-foot telescopic flagpole that has a U.S. flag, their state flag, and it has a solar power line on top of it. So pretty straightforward mission in terms of what we do.
10: And where did this idea come from? You're 24 years in the service. You come home. You look. Do you got a flagpole in your front yard?
0: I do, but I always try to make it clear, like it was not through the program, right? That was one that we had purchased on our own, but yeah.
10: Well, were you staring at your own flagpole and you said every veteran deserves to have one of these at their house?
0: You know, I mean, yeah, it's somewhat. So I'm surrounded by a group of amazing friends, and we live in Iowa, and we wanted some sort of philanthropic route, some sort of way that we could give back. We had a little bit of extra time and we all kind of wanted to give back, and we're kind of spread out through the state. So we're trying to think of something that, you know, isn't necessarily a huge time crunch to anybody, that is affordable and something that we could kind of parcel and take anywhere in the state. So we had tried a few different things, and quite honestly, they just didn't work. And then we were just sitting there one time and like, what if we just put our money in the pot and we bought a veteran a flagpole. So that's what we did. And our first one, you know, I believe it was serendipitous, because the veteran's name was Whitey. He lived in Center Point, Iowa, and he was a Korean War veteran. And, you know, the Korean War, the Forgotten War, brutal conflict. And, you know, these veterans are an aging population, you know, 80s, 90s, even 100 years old. And this gentleman, by the time we were done, we were there for 1 hour. And by the time we were done, everybody that volunteered felt like their bucket was full. This gentleman had tears in his eyes. And it was just, it was strange for us to think that this man who had gone to Korea and fought in this conflict had spent the time out of service when he was done without a flagpole in his yard to thank him for his service. So it was just, that was kind of jet fuel for us when we were done with that mission. So,
10: and you've been name checked on the floor of the U.S. Senate. Senator Chuck Grassley, he is from Iowa, dropped you guys a line and thanked you for what you guys are doing. 200 flagpoles later, and you're still going. You're based in Iowa, but where are the flagpoles? Are they all over the country?
0: Yeah, we're getting there. Our footprint's definitely in Iowa right now, but we've installed flagpoles in Texas, Montana, Illinois, and Missouri. And, you know, as this thing kind of perpetuates and snowballs a little bit, we kind of continue to get more interest in surrounding states. And, you know, I'm getting calls from all around the country, just because in my experience, if something is easy to explain, then that's going to be an easy thing to action as well. And it's going to be easy to generate support around, you know. So there's a lot of vitriol and division in our country right now, but it's so nice to be part of a mission and a project that is just without any sort of animosity or controversy at all. It's nothing but good. Everybody that's part of it feels great. So that's kind of where we're at right now.
10: Yeah, and like you said, it's pretty straightforward. We bring flagpoles to veterans, and you put the American flag on top. You've got the state flag on bottom. You dig the hole, you fill it in, and you shake their hands, and you move on to the next one. I'm seeing in my notes here, by the way, veteranflagpoles.org. Veteranflagpoles.org is the website. I want to hear about how you choose the recipients in just a second, but I'm seeing in my notes that for the flag, the setup, the solar light, the commercial-grade telescoping pole, it's about $750 per house.
0: Yes, sir. Correct. That's about our cost. Exactly.
10: And then how do you guys get them there? Road trip?
0: Yeah, I mean, it's we kind of have a few different angles. So we have military holidays that we found are special. So that might be a Gold Star Spouse Day. So that would be a spouse who lost, lost their loved one in combat, or Vietnam Veterans Day. We have a real soft spot in our heart for Vietnam veterans. We do a lot for them. We have 12 holidays that we try to cover and make sure that somebody's getting a flagpole in recognition to basically bring some relevance and some highlight to that day. So that's one of the things. The other thing that we do three of them a year, but we call them campaigns. And this is when basically we flex all of our assets. So we bring all of our manpower online at once, and we will put, anywhere from 20 to 45 flagpoles in the ground. So for instance, Flag Day is kind of our flagship event. It just nests very well with what we do. Obviously, we do flagpoles, and Flag Day is somewhat of a, inconspicuous holiday and doesn't really get its due diligence. So we, on that day, we really hammer down, and this year we put 37 flagpoles for veterans all across Northwest Iowa, 22 of which were in one town on one day. Spencer, Iowa. Whoa. Which made a real big impact. Yeah, it was really, really special. So we can do the onesies and twosies, or we can get the whole posse on board and put in dozens.
10: Now, how do we get your attention? How do we submit our dad, our grandpa, our wife, our spouse? Do we submit that online? And how do you choose who gets a poll?
0: Right. So, yeah, everything that we do is through our website. Folks are encouraged to get on there, check out what we do. That's where you can submit a veteran for a possible future install. We do, in terms of the selection process, really it's geared about what our focus is going to be. So if we're going to be doing a Vietnam Veteran Day, for instance, we're going to go down through our database and we're going to find volunteers in the area that we're selecting. If we're going to be doing the Navy birthday, we're going to go through and look at veterans that were in the Navy. We really cast a wide net. It's not, hey, this is an Iraq war veteran, that's all we're going to focus on. We've done one for every single campaign to date, which is really special, to include a World War II veteran. So it depends where the volunteers are located. We're always looking for volunteers. That's what drives everything. If you have good volunteers, then veteran submissions will follow. The funds will follow. We've never asked for a dollar. We're not the kind of folks who ask for money. That's how we operate largely. Yeah. Through that website.
10: And then you touched on it there, but what do you need? Do you need donations? Do you need volunteers? Do you need volunteers all across the country? I mean, you personally can't go to every single one of these, do you?
0: No, I do not. I've got an amazing team. I'm fortunate to be surrounded by some of the most driven, ethical people that we have. And some of them are military, some of them aren't. You don't have to be a veteran to be on board. Mm-hmm. The installations themselves take no more than about 45 minutes, so it's a very rapid process. That's always a very good thing. And it has a definitive end state, which I think people are attracted to. When you're done, you know that you've left something, a permanent visual reminder that the veteran can look out of their window every single day, or when they're pulling into their driveway, and know that people still deeply care about what they did. I don't make it to all of them, but fortunately I am surrounded by an amazing team, and we've got team leads that go all throughout the state, and they'll be responsible for kind of housing the inventory and contacting the veteran. But I would say the need for us, is funds. Basically, in my mind, I think of, we are a completely volunteer-based force. So nobody's getting paid a dime for this. Quite the opposite. We've all put money into it, and we're happy, and that's we love doing it. But every $500 we get really is kind of what leads to another veteran getting a flagpole in their yard. I mean, our cost is about $750, but that's kind of the figure we always keep in our head. So,
10: yeah. Veteranflagpoles.org. I'm glad we're sharing it this week, Independence Day week. 4th of July is on Saturday. I've got my flag up. I've had it up year round. I've got my bunting up though. Everything looks
0: great.
10: It just you just feel, it feels just so Americana. to go down a street and see all the flags out. So I totally get this project. And why don't you, one more time, veteranflagpoles.org, but why don't you share another story with us? Because that first story was great. Give me another one.
0: Yeah, so, you know, recently in Iowa, we've had multiple soldiers that were killed in action in recent conflicts. And one of the soldiers that we lost, his name was Nate Howard. And we had the extreme privilege to show up at his wife's house. And it was a very somber install, but we were surrounded by a really faith-based, strong family. And when we left that yard, it was just really special to kind of look back in your mirror and see this American flag flying in a yard that this widow could look at every time and think about her husband, Staff Sergeant Nate Howard. And moving forward on, this is really special to us, and it's kind of serendipitous the way this whole thing worked out. But our actually, just through pure fate, our 250th install will happen on our nation's 250th birthday. And we are going to dedicate that to Sergeant Declan Cody, who was killed in action in Kuwait through a drone strike. And we are going to go to his parents' house and give him flagpole number 0250 in honor of his service and to memorialize his efforts to this country. So if it's, you know, there's just no shortage of emotion or stories. It's every time you walk into one of these you know, these install opportunities, it's just something special waiting behind. It's really, really cool.
10: Eric, you're doing some really great work. Founder and president of Veteran Flagpole Initiative. You can find them online, veteranflagpoles.org. 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Eric, thank you again for your service. 24 years, combat veteran, combat medic. Thank you so much for your service, and thank you for what you're doing after you got out.
0: Hey, thank you, sir. I really appreciate this platform. Thank you for what you're doing. And just one last reminder, anybody can find us on Facebook as well with Veteran Flagpole Initiative. Thank you so much for your time. Really greatly appreciate it. Happy 4th.
10: Thanks. Thanks, Eric. And that's going to be a great 250 that you just mentioned there. It is America at Night. I think I just got the chills thinking about that. Veteranflagpoles.org is the website.
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6: I'm Josh Gilbert filling in for McGraw, and we just had a wonderful conversation with Eric Dolash, founder of Veteran Flagpole Initiative. VeteranFlagpoles.org is the website. Check that out. We got a text that just came in, 1-844-2-McGraw, 1-844-2-McGraw, 262-4729, and they sent a picture. It says, happy 250th. And it's a picture of what appears to be a Ford F-150 with double flags on the back. So I love to see that. Thanks for sending that in. But speaking of the flag, I saw what might be the saddest thing, the saddest story I have seen in a long time. This came out yesterday. NBC.com, NBC News posted this story. And the headline says, as the nation turns 250, many Americans say the Stars and Stripes is now a red flag. And it goes on to talk about how people are embarrassed to hang the flag or fly the flag because they think that it means people will think they're MAGA. There's a gentleman, a 72-year-old gentleman, who says that if we fly the flag, I love flying the flag, but if we do, we put out signs to make it clear that we are not part of the MAGA movement. Someone else said, I don't agree with what's going on right now. Master Sergeant Frank Chappell of the Air National Guard, he said instead of flying the U.S. flag, he flies the flag of the state of Pennsylvania. And it just made me realize, we all know what's been going on the past 10, 15 years. When it comes to the flag, people not standing up for the flag, people wearing the flag, everybody's talking about the flag. But if you refuse to fly the flag, or you look at the flag and you say that's a symbol of a different political group, or they've hijacked my flag and I can't fly that flag now, you're hanging on too tight. If you're thinking that that flag is representative of you and your political persuasion only, you're hanging on too tight. This is the week where we're celebrating 250 years of being a country. And NBC News has eight pages of people talking about why they will or won't fly the flag. If we can't all just be on the same page when it comes to the Stars and Stripes, hanging it up. That's my flag. That's your flag. That's his flag. That's her flag. It's all of our flag. And I cannot believe that we are at a point in our country where we are so divided that even the flag has become a political football. This happens to just be the worst story that I have seen on what should be one of the greatest weeks, since 1976, since the bicentennial. But it does feel off. It does feel like whatever they're doing down there on the National Mall, everything that was leading up to it, it feels off. People aren't participating. People have checked out. People are not getting involved in what should be a huge celebration for this country, 250 years. We had that conversation with Kennessy Davis last night, talking about the Revolutionary War, talking about what all of that means even today, 250 years later. And we're arguing about the flag still? This is my flag. This flag is your flag. This flag is my flag from California to New York Islands. This flag was made for you and me, and we should all be proud to hang it and fly it and put a light on it You know, McGraw.

0: shared a story with me. I don't know if he shared it with you, but he had a neighbor come over and point to his flag, and he said, "Oh, I didn't know you were one of those." One of what? An American? It's the 250th anniversary of the United States of America, and this flag is for you, it's for me, it's for all of us. I've got mine up, and like I mentioned, I got my bunting up. My house looks good. I even put a flag on the back of the golf cart. It's America at Night with McGraw Millhaven. My name is Josh Gilbert, filling in for McGraw. Thanks for having me.
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0: Washington celebrates the 4th. I'm Deborah Valentine, Fox News. President Trump spoke to Americans from the National Mall in Washington, D.C. on the nation's 250th birthday late Saturday as communities across the U.S. mark the nation's semi-quincentennial.
1: We're celebrating freedom's triumph over tyranny, liberty's conquest over oppression, and the enduring victory of the American spirit from the July 4th, 1776 to July 4th, 2026.
0: President Trump talking equality during the speech, citing the Declaration of Independence while blasting communism.
1: As our Declaration of Independence tells us, we are all made in the image of one Almighty God. And a communist will never say that. That's for sure.
0: The event, followed by a large fireworks display, was delayed due to thunderstorms hitting the nation's capital. Many celebrations from coast to coast delayed, shortened, or even canceled due to inclement weather, including triple-digit temperatures during the past few days. The death toll climbing in Venezuela following back-to-back earthquakes.
2: The death toll in Venezuela from the massive earthquakes that struck June 24th has climbed to nearly 3,000. A government official confirms 2,954 people are dead, more than 16,500 injured, and at least 16,000 people left homeless. Tens of thousands of emergency workers, backed by more than 3,000 international rescue personnel, are pushing through exhausting search and rescue operations, digging through the rubble, while medical teams are racing to treat the thousands of survivors. Carmen Roberts, Fox News.
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0: President Trump is pulling the plug on a trade deal negotiated during his first term. Fox's Jared Halpern has more.
5: The Trump administration is not renewing the U.S.-Mexico-Canada trade pact, allowing a July 1st deadline to extend the agreement for 16 more years to pass. That decision was expected. President Trump has signaled dissatisfaction with the deal and says he prefers one-on-one trade agreements. Trump administration officials have already kickstarted a review process, meeting separately with Canadian and Mexican counterparts. That could lead to a renegotiation of the treaty. At the White House, Jared Halpern, Fox News.
0: As the U.S. celebrates America 250, Iran mourns as it holds a days-long funeral for its late leader, killed at the start of the U.S.-Israel-Iran conflict.
6: Hundreds of thousands of people filling the streets of Tehran as Iran began a days-long funeral for the Supreme Leader Ayatollah Ali Khamenei, killed in a U.S.-backed Israeli airstrike during the Iran War. Crowds marching past his flag-draped coffin chanting death to America and death to Israel, man calling for revenge. That funeral also marking a pivotal moment for Iran's leadership as the Ayatollah Mojtaba Khamenei takes power and the regime tries to strengthen its position during negotiations over a permanent end to the war and control of the Strait of Hormuz.
0: Fox's Paul Stevens reporting. The Department of Transportation is investing over $1 billion to upgrade the nation's airports. Transportation Secretary Sean Duffy, joining Fox and Friends Weekend, explains.
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8: Katy Weather Watch calls for isolated showers and storms overnight. Otherwise, we'll see passing clouds, a low around 61. Sunny and warm for the day on Sunday with a high in the upper 80s. Then mostly clear skies for Sunday night, a low around 64. We'll see a high in the upper 80s again for Monday with sunshine and breezy conditions. Staying breezy into Monday night, mostly clear as we bottom out around 65. Temperatures heat up on Tuesday as temperatures climb to 91 with lots of sunshine throughout the day. Passing clouds come in Tuesday night, a low around 67 with scattered showers and storms. We'll still see scattered activity on Wednesday with a mix of sun and clouds throughout the day and a high around 91. Dropping back to 64 Wednesday night with partly cloudy skies and scattered showers and storms. From the 880 Weather Center, I'm meteorologist Regina Cole. For more, check KRVN.com. Right now, it's 70 degrees.
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11: Filling in for McGraw tonight, I'm Josh Gilbert. Thanks for joining us. We were talking about the flag last hour, and did you see this? 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Google Carrie Underwood and flag and just take a look at this. This is quite the sight to see on this Independence Day week. Coming up next, we have an interview, a chat with Ernie Isley, the one and the only Ernie Isley of the Isley Brothers. And would you believe it? They have great songs, so great that not only do the Beatles cover them, but so does Ice Cube and the Notorious B.I.G. Not to mention the fact that the one, the only Jimi Hendrix was a guitarist for the Isley Brothers and lived in their house for a couple of years. What a great story. Ernie Isley's going to share it with us next. It's America at Night.
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23: A severe thunderstorm warning remains in effect.
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11: Welcome back to America at Night with McGraw-Millhaven. McGraw out this week. Josh Gilbert filling in for him. And I got a special treat. This is a treat for me, as well as you guys, the listeners. When I was getting married just a couple of years ago, there was one requirement. My wife wanted a real band. That's fine. I gave in on that. But I said they have to know Shout. Because you cannot get married in America without playing Shout. And we have with us Ernie Isley from the Isley Brothers.
24: Hello, hello.
11: And, of course, Shout came out in 1959. But I want to go back to the very beginning. I also, Ernie, want to talk about the influence that you have had on hip-hop over the years. I think two of the biggest hip-hop songs of all time, Today Was a Good Day by Ice Cube and Notorious B.I.G., Big Papa, they sample Isley Brothers' song, not to mention the fact that I think you've got a Grammy because of Kendrick Lamar.
24: Yes.
11: So not only have you guys, the Isley Brothers, had this career of your own, but now you're living on through future generations through samples, because everybody, and I want to find out where you were when you heard for the first time some of these songs. But Ernie Isley is our guest from the Isley Brothers. He is the guitar virtuoso behind Who's That Lady? And your brother Ronald. And you guys are still around. Your brother Ronald is the vocalist, and he's been there since the very beginning. Isley Brothers start in 1954 in Cincinnati, and Shout hits big in 1959. But you're much younger. What do you remember about the beginnings of the Isley Brothers before you joined the band?
24: When we would go see them in the shows, it was amazing and be a room full of strangers. Lights go out. And they start performing Shout. and everybody would go nuts. They were a very hard act to follow, and nobody wanted to follow them. Jackie Wilson did not want to follow him. Otis Redding did not want to follow him. Nobody wanted to follow him because you couldn't follow them after that song. Everybody went nuts on it. And they still go nuts. Shout and Twist and Shout were performed by the Beatles before they came to America. And at that Shea Stadium concert, the first song they did, Twist and Shout.
1: I've seen the videos, mm-hmm. and you know, John used to say that he would try to save that for the very end because it just completely wrecked his vocal cords. But Ronald didn't have a problem with it.
24: No.
1: Twist and Shout comes out in 1962. Mm-hmm. The Beatles cover it, and mm-hmm. you tell a famous story I want to talk about. You know, like I said, Ice Cube and Kendrick Lamar, but people were covering your songs.
24: Yes.
1: Even back in 1963. So you're how old on the playground and kids come up to you and say, hey, we heard your brother's song covered by the Beatles.
24: Yeah. After the Beatles, you know, made their splash in America, I was on the playground in sixth grade and we would be singing Beatles songs on the school bus, you know, to school, from school, and they started singing Twist and Shout, and somebody said, hey, we got to talk to Ernie because that's their song. They came over to me, sixth grade, and said, hey, Ernie, you know, the Beatles, how you feel about the Beatles taking your brother's song? And I said, first of all, they did not take it. It shows that they were listening. It shows that they were influenced. And I'm glad that they were listening, and they recorded it, and you know, it's a flattering thing for them to have done it, and for it to be such a big signature hit for them. I think when you think of the Beatles, Twist and Shout emotionally is the Beatles. That's the four of them. That was before they split. And they were still in the growing period. I had a chance to run into Paul McCartney, and make a long story short, I went over to him and I tapped him on his, he was sitting down, I went over to him, I tapped him on his shoulder. He stood up at his full height and he gave me an embrace that just about cut my wind off. And we were both yelling in each other's ear. And I was saying, you know, Paul, you know, you and Ringo, George, John, you guys are just wonderful. And he said in my ear, Ernie, if it were not for the Isley Brothers, the Beatles would still be in Liverpool. And we happened to go on stage together and we performed Twist and Shout. Jennifer Hudson was there. Bon Jovi was there. All sorts of people. And when we sang it, you know, Twist and Shout is like the equivalent of Happy Birthday. Everybody knows that song. Everybody knows the lyric. And they were all standing and clapping as we were doing it and singing along with us. And when we finished, you know, they gave us a standing ovation, like, you know, do something else. And I was like, that's not possible.
1: Yeah, we don't top that.
24: No. And the thing was, Jimi Hendrix was a house guest and an employee when I was 11 years old.
1: So Jimmy joins the Isley Brothers
24: in 63.
1: Just as a touring guitarist, as a powerful part of the band.
24: He was part of the band. He was.
1: And where did you guys find him? This is before Ronald, Monterey. This is before
24: 1963.
1: Woodstock, 1963. Where'd you guys find Jimmy?
24: They found him in Greenwich Village because the guitarist that they had, you know, quit.
1: Yeah.
24: Say, hey, man, we got some gigs coming up. You know, you guys know anybody that plays guitar? I said, yeah. Well, is he any good? He said, yeah. Is he better than the guy that we saw in North Carolina. So yeah. Is he better than the guy with Sam Cooke? Yeah. He's better than the guy with Wilson Pickett. Yeah. He's in Greenwich Village. Can't miss him. And they ran into him, said, hey, understand you play guitar. Would you like to play with the Isley Brothers? He was like, are you kidding me? Yeah. Because he was unemployed at the time. Play something for me. I can't. Why not? My guitar's in the pawn shop.
1: Oh, no.
24: It's 1963. My guitar's in the pawn shop. I can't play anything. My guitar's in the pawn shop. All right, so they go to the pawn shop and get his guitar out. Play something for me. I can't. Why not? I need some guitar strings. So they get him some guitar strings, and he strings his guitar up, and you notice that he's stringing it up, you know.
1: Lefty.
24: Lefty. And then he starts playing, and in about, you know, like 3 minutes, it's like, you're hired.
1: Yeah.
24: You know, you're hired. You know, you come with us to New Jersey, and we'll introduce you to the rest of the guys in the band. You know? I can't make rehearsals in New Jersey. I don't have a place to stay.
1: So we stay with you guys.
24: Mm-hmm. We have a spare bedroom in our mother's house. And, you know, Jimmy, you play very well, but your guitar is kind of scruffy looking. We're going to have to get you a new axe. What kind of guitar would you like? He said, are you kidding me? He said, no. He said, Fender? He said, yeah. Got him his first white Fender guitar. Very first one they bought him. And he comes into the house. Ma's a new guitarist that we just hired. He's going to be staying here in the bedroom in the back. There's Jimi Hendrix. This is my mother. Oh, hi, Mrs. Isley. And this is two little brothers, Marvin and Ernie. Hi, hi. And we'd be playing kickball with my friends in the backyard, kickball or softball. They start playing something, and the game would stop. And all of us would run inside the house to the basement, and the band's down there playing. And, you know, you see Jimmy, and he's playing, and he hits a note, and he looks around in the air like the note is floating or something like that. And then he reaches out with his left hand and, like, grabs it and stops the note. And he looks over at us and winks. And we'd, you know, he'd be playing, we'd laugh, not because it was funny, but because it was good.
1: It was so good.
24: Yeah.
1: So how long was Jimmy with the Isley Brothers?
24: About two and a half years.
1: Is he on any of the records?
24: Yes. His first record was a song called Testify. He took a guitar solo on it, and the song was created as a showcase for him.
1: For Jimmy.
24: Mm-hmm. In October of 68, we had a rehearsal. The Rollins had come up with this song. It's your thing. I'll do what you want to do. You know, and he sang it a cappella and is stomping his right foot. I can tell you who to sock it to. And then he stopped and he was waiting to see what we would say.
1: Was this the first big record that you played on?
24: Yes, it was.
1: And it's Your Thing.
24: Yep.
1: An all-time classic.
24: Yep. And he sang it on the first take. So, and that was the way it sounded. And it was supposed, they were trying to make it come out before 68 was over. But, you know, in November... You know, anytime in November of any year, you're going to hear Frank Sinatra. You're going to hear Nat King Cole. You're going to hear Andy Williams. You're going to hear everybody singing Christmas songs. So the record company did not want and would not release It's Your Thing because of that. So it went over into the next year in 69. And it came out, I think, in February of that year, and it's kaboom. It was, you know, that's been the biggest 45 of the Isley Brothers' career, and it was a monster of a record, and it still is in terms of its place among the singles. That's the biggest one.
1: Bigger than Shout, bigger than Twist and Shout. To this day.
24: Yes.
1: And when you hear it, when you're out and about, or you're watching a movie, or you're watching a TV commercial, and you hear it, it's your thing.
24: It's cool.
1: Yeah, I bet. Cool.
24: When we first played That Lady for the folks at CBS, and they heard it for the very first time, they said, well, you know, it doesn't have saxophones or trumpets, you know, like it's your thing. Has this guitar sound. We like it, but we don't know what kind of category to put it in. What do you guys suggest? And we were like, man, you know, just put it out. Just put it out, and it will make itself heard. And it turns out that it did. That was my senior year of college, my last year of college. And I could turn on my radio on AM left to right and hear That Lady.
1: Because it was on every...
24: I could turn on FM and hear That Lady. It was literally everywhere. And I had some guy in a philosophy class ask me something about Socrates and Plato. And did I know what the professor was talking about? And I thumbed through my notes and I found it. And his next question was, is that you play guitar on that record? I said, is that what you wanted to know? Yeah. He was like, yeah. Are you playing a Strat? What kind of amp are you out of? What gauge are your strings? How'd you get that tone, man? Wow.
1: Do you think that Jimmy passed away, Jimi mm-hmm. Hendrix passed away in 1969?
24: 70.
1: Mm-hmm. You come out with this now infamous, I call it sizzling guitar mm-hmm. on That Lady. Mm-hmm. Do you think if you had a chance to talk to him,
24: He'd be laughing. He'd be cracking up laughing. And the reason why he'd be laughing is because Ernie was the one in the room with me whenever I was playing. So I would find a social studies book or something. You know, if I'd come out of my bedroom. He had his own room in the back, but he'd come out. And, of course, he'd have his guitar with him, and he'd be playing, maybe looking out the window in the front of the house, or be in the kitchen or whatever, you know. And I had my homework and all that, but I was really observing and listening to him. So he would have been laughing. So, you know, I was already experienced before everybody else. So when people heard it, it was like, a lot of people were saying when they heard That Lady, it's like, that's Jimmy. It's like, no, it's not. It's Carlos Santana. It's like, no, it's not. Well, who is that? Ernie. It's like, who is Ernie? No. Oh, he's a brother?
1: He's the kid that was pretending to do his geography homework.
24: Yeah.
1: While Jimi Hendrix was practicing.
24: Yeah, yeah. So he'd be laughing. And he would have known, you know, without knowing it, but he would have known, like, yes. Yeah. Because he was listening.
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27: 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Otherwise, we'll see passing clouds, a low around 61. Sunny and warm for the day on Sunday with a high in the upper 80s. Then mostly clear skies for Sunday night, a low around 64. We'll see high in the upper 80s again for Monday with sunshine and breezy conditions. Staying breezy into Monday night, mostly clear as we bottom out around
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27: The 880 Weather Watch calls for isolated showers and storms overnight. Otherwise, we'll see passing clouds, a low around 61. Sunny and warm for the day on Sunday with a high in the upper 80s. Then mostly clear skies for Sunday night, a low around 64. We'll see high in the upper 80s again for Monday with sunshine and breezy conditions. Staying breezy into Monday night, mostly clear as we bottom out around 65. Temperatures heat up on Tuesday as temperatures climb to 91 with lots of sunshine throughout the day. Passing clouds come in Tuesday night, a low around 67 with scattered showers and storms. We'll still see scattered activity on Wednesday with a mix of sun and clouds throughout the day and a high around 91. Dropping back to 64 Wednesday night with partly cloudy skies and scattered showers and storms. From the 880 Weather Center, I'm meteorologist Regina Kroll. For more, check KRVN.com. Right now, it's 71 degrees.
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1: Back to America at Night, back to our guest, Ernie Isley. He's in studio with us. Thank you so much, Ernie. And we were talking about that lady when we went to commercial break, and mm-hmm. and all these years later, Kendrick Lamar samples that sizzling guitar sound, mm-hmm. and you find yourself with a Grammy.
24: Yeah.
1: How'd that happen? Nice.
24: Well, I understand that he was a big Isley Brother fan, and at some point before he started working on that album, he sort of got all his Isley Brother records and went into a room and shut the door and was studying them and listening to them. And then that's why he decided he wanted to do, he wanted to use That Lady. That was one of the songs he was using. And, you know, wow, you know, it turned out really great for him. And, you know, all of the rappers really have, we didn't know this. I thought at the time that we were doing our records that although they were, you know, platinum and double platinum, I thought they would have been bigger than they were. But we didn't know about technology having its effect on music and folks doing something called sampling. So I was riding up La Brea Avenue towards Sunset one day, and I heard, I love it when you call me Big Papa, throw your hands in the air if you're a true player. I'm like, what is he talking about? Because I see some ladies tonight that you be having my baby. I started laughing. Not because it was funny, but because I said, he's going to have a hit. He's going to have a hit, and it's probably going to be bigger than ours, Between the Sheets. And it was.
1: So Between the Sheets comes out in the 80s.
24: Mm-hmm.
1: Notorious B.I.G. samples it mm-hmm. in the mid-90s. Mm-hmm.

0: When that song comes, did you know ahead of time? Does the record label call you and tell you this
1: they
0: is coming?
1: They had sent us, as the sampling started to find its place, we found that we'd be getting requests to use our songs as samples. And Ronald showed me this letter one day about Notorious B.I.G. wanting to use Between the Sheets and something called Big Papa. But the first time I heard it was when it came over my car radio. And it's like, that's going to be, he's going to have a hit. And he did. And it's there's tons of folks that did use Between the Sheets. I know Whitney Houston used it. Everybody was sampling Between the Sheets, but making it like it was just their record. You know, but they were using it as a sample. So we got sampled a lot by the rappers. And
0: Ice Cube. Today was
1: a good day. Today was a good day. Wow.
0: Footsteps in the Dark.
1: That was a monster.
0: Was that the first time that the Isley Brothers were sampled in that genre that blew up like it did?
1: No.
0: Or were people taking your stuff in the 80s?
1: That record was one of the biggest records of the year. There was another one. See You at the Crossroads. Bones, Thugs and Harmony. That was the biggest record of the year that year. See You at the Crossroads. And that's Isley's
0: Isley sample.
1: Yeah. Make Me Say It Again, Girl.
0: Now Kendrick Lamar, he's a younger guy. He has a chance to go back and look at the Isley Brothers catalog, but people like Christopher Wallace, Notorious B.I.G., Ice Cube, even the guys in Bone, they probably grew up with this stuff. Did you ever have a chance to talk to Ice Cube and say, you know, did this play in your front room when you were a kid?
1: We saw him once in the airport, you know, flying. We happened to be flying back from New York to L.A., and he was on the same flight. And I went over to him and said, "Hey man, thank you. You did amazing. You know, we love your version of what you did with the song." And Footsteps in the Dark and Ice Cube's version both got on Grand Theft Auto.
0: Oh, really?
1: Mm-hmm.
0: Both versions.
1: Yes.
0: Now, I got to tell you, Ernie, this isn't just because you came in and sat down and talked to us. Whenever I hear Ice Cube's version, I always go back to your version because I like it better.
1: Oh, hey, we're not mad at that either.
0: Yeah, but as a, you know, as a 12-year-old growing up hearing Ice Cube, it's the first time I ever heard this song.
1: Yeah.
0: It's kind of a revelation. Did he tell you why he picked that song?
1: He liked it.
0: You just liked it?
1: He liked it, and he embraced it, and I guess he went into his garage or his basement, and, you know, he had cassette players or whatever that he could use to sample certain sections of the song, and then he just did his version, and it came out, and it seemed like everybody had heard it, his version, liked it, you know, and they had played it at Dodger Stadium, the last World Series that the Dodgers performed, and they had him out there doing it, and he was using it. When Barack Obama was president-elect, and he was sitting along with his wife and the vice president in front of the Lincoln Memorial, okay? And Garth Brooks took off his cowboy hat and laid his guitar down and went to the mic and said, "Way!" I said, "Oh, my God." In front of Abraham Lincoln. "You know, you make me want to kick my heels up and throw my..." And the president-elect both of his hands went up, his wife's hands went up, Joe Biden's hand, and the folks out there on the mall, all of them, you see all these hands going up. I was like, my God, on the song Shout. You know, that was a total surprise to me. I didn't even, and Garth Brooks, get out of here. You know, but he knew the song. Bruce Springsteen closes his show with Shout. You know,
0: to this day. Mm-hmm. So when you look back on what you were doing, I want to talk about the hip hop thing for just a second. You guys were still making records through the late 70s, early 80s. You're still making music today. Mm-hmm. But what did you think of rap when it first started? And did you ever think these, you know, they're taking the disco hits, mm-hmm. but did you ever think, well, they're going to start taking ours too?
1: You don't know that. The only thing you know is that, you know, you have your music out there and somebody does it. I mean, I didn't know that this English group was going to do Twist and Shout.
0: Yeah.
1: I didn't, you know, only, much less that English group was going to be as big as they became. And when the Beatles first performed on Ed Sullivan, I'm sitting on the couch. I'm on the left-hand side of the couch. My brother Marvin's on the right-hand side of the couch. And Jimi Hendrix is sitting between us. And Ed Sullivan said, ladies and gentlemen, the Beatles, you know. And they came out there and they performed. And a couple of days later, there was a meeting with the whole band. And my eldest brother Kelly took the floor and said, you know, this English group, Beatles thing, this is not hype. This is not publicity. They have changed popular music or rock and roll as we knew it. It is changed. It's not going to go back. I don't know what's going to happen, you know, with Fabian or Bobby Rydell or maybe even Elvis. I don't know. But I think we're going to be all right because they do Shout and Twist and Shout. Now, they got two guitar players, but we got Jimmy. And he looked over at, I looked over at Jimmy when he said it, and he said it just like that. But we got Jimmy. And I looked over at Jimmy, and Jimmy was grinning ear to ear at that remark, because it was true, you know, and that nobody, you know, I knew, with all due respect, I knew nobody could hang with Jimmy. No, really. And that's 1963, 64. Yeah. You know. So that's, you know, you can be in a privileged kind of a situation just to know that you're a part of something that's unique. And I ran into Ringo Starr too. And Ringo said, Ernie, you guys, the Isley Brothers, you all helped us hit our stride. It's very gracious of them. You know, and Paul had gone on stage after after we were both talking in each other's ear. Paul had gone on stage, and he said that, you know, Isley Brothers, you know, you're here tonight, but you guys helped us get to where we were trying to go. And then we sang Twist and Shout, you know. And Paul had gone on stage after we were both talking in each other's ear. Paul had gone on stage, and he said that, you know, Isley Brothers, you know, you're here tonight, but you guys helped us get to where we were trying to go. And then we sang Twist and Shout together, the first time that Isley's or a Beatle had ever done the song. My brother Marvin had a deluxe Cadillac in 1975. And big fat white wall tires, and it was like a beautiful orange color. and he was driving to New York, and he was over there near

0: the Dakota, apparently. He came to a stoplight, looked up to his right, and John Lennon was over there. And John Lennon waved at him. And I said, did you tell him to get in the car?
1: Yeah.
0: He said, oh, no, man. But I waved back. And I was like, yeah. But, you know, he had Ozzy on the license plate.
1: Oh, so he knew.
0: So he knew. You know, when he, between the way the car looked and Ozzy on the license plate, he just waved. And, you know, so you know this, it's amazing that the camaraderie that you can have with the different artists. When we were going to do a festival show at Yankee Stadium in 69, and my brother Kelly called Jimmy, and we were going to do it in like early July, I think. And Jimmy, look, we're going to do this show, this festival show, and we want you to wondered if you could do it with us. He was like, oh, man, great. I'd love to, but let me speak to my people first, and I'll get back to you. And a couple of days went by. And he called back and said, hey, Kelly, you know, I'd love to do it, man, but I have this commitment to something called the Woodstock Arts and Music Festival in August. And the promoters are concerned that they may lose ticket sales if I perform with you guys first. So he didn't have a crystal ball either. You know. But it's amazing that just the way that things go.
1: Where do you keep your Grammys? I don't get to ask this question a lot.
0: Oh, I have them on various mantles.
1: You know, some people they get embarrassed by them. So, oh, I put it in the bathroom to keep me humble. No, no, they're up on the mantles, and you look at them every day. Well, you can hang your hat on that, and that, as they always say, imitation is the best form of flattery.
0: Mm-hmm.
1: You guys have influenced generations of musicians as well, who have either sampled or just outright taken your songs and redone them. So, Ernie Isley, you've had a wonderful career.
0: Yeah.
1: I appreciate you sharing with us here on America at Night, and I wish you good fortune in the future. You guys got your star on the Hollywood Walk of Fame, and you're still playing music to this day.
0: Amen.
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7: Josh Gilbert filling in for McGraw tonight, and thank you so much for allowing me to sit in the chair for a couple of days. Heat wave, I'm inside a nice cool studio. I hope you are keeping cool as well, because this is coming on a lot of parts of the country. St. Louis, Dallas, Nashville, Chicago, Detroit, D.C. It is hot out there, 97, 98, 99. So everybody stay cool for the 4th of July weekend coming up. And, I saw weirdly though, real hot, but in the Northern Rockies, in like Montana, they have a strange late June winter storm. Snow in the Rockies, 99 degrees in D.C., snow in the Rockies. So I guess it's one of those things you can never really predict it. I guess the weather people can try to predict it. But did you see over in Europe the heat wave that's going on over there? And they say 1,000 deaths in France because of the heat. And I'm sitting here in, I'm a St. Louis guy. I know how our summers can be, 100 degrees, 100% humidity. And when they always say, oh, there's a heat wave back east, and all these media companies, they're all based in New York, and they're, oh, it's going to be a heat wave. And they say a high of 92. I just roll my eyes. Call me when you break 100. Call me when your humidity is at 95%. Then I'll give you your heat wave. But over in France, they said it hit 110 in Paris last week. 110 degrees. Yeah, I'm not rolling my eyes at that one. That's hot. That's real hot. And they say that they stopped selling alcohol in public and at public events and public things because alcohol and heat just do not mix. And they said there were a lot of drownings, actually, because people were jumping into any canal or any body of water that they could find, whether they're strong swimmers or not. And you top off that with a couple of drinks, and it's no good. So they suspended alcohol sales in Paris and parts of France during this heat wave because it is a pretty serious deal. 1,000 deaths. And they say that over there in Europe, a lot of these buildings don't have AC. They can't get AC. Just the way that they were built all those years ago. No way to put in the central AC units and even the window units. So a lot of people struggling in Europe right now with this heat and no air conditioning. Boy. Can you imagine that? I did see something funny. We got World Cup going on right now. German fan in Houston sent out a tweet and said, man, it is hot here. Went inside the stadium to watch the game. He said, boy, I'm stuck right in front of the AC. It is freezing in here. Well, I just can never win. Guess you just can't ever win. It's America at Night. I'm Josh Gilbert, filling in for McGraw.

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0: Washington celebrates the 4th. I'm Deborah Valentine, Fox News. President Trump spoke to Americans from the National Mall in Washington, D.C. on the nation's 250th birthday late Saturday as communities across the U.S. mark the nation's semi-quincentennial.
1: We're celebrating freedom's triumph over tyranny, liberty's conquest over oppression, and the enduring victory of the American spirit from the July 4th, 1776 to July 4th, 2026.
0: President Trump talking equality during the speech, citing the Declaration of Independence while blasting communism.
1: As our Declaration of Independence tells us, we are all made in the image of one Almighty God. And a communist will never say that. That's for sure.
0: The event, followed by a large fireworks display, was delayed due to thunderstorms hitting the nation's capital. Many celebrations from coast to coast delayed, shortened, or even canceled due to inclement weather, including triple-digit temperatures during the past few days. The death toll climbing in Venezuela following back-to-back earthquakes.
2: The death toll in Venezuela from the massive earthquakes that struck June 24th has climbed to nearly 3,000. A government official confirms 2,954 people are dead, more than 16,500 injured, and at least 16,000 people left homeless. Tens of thousands of emergency workers, backed by more than 3,000 international rescue personnel, are pushing through exhausting search and rescue operations, digging through the rubble, while medical teams are racing to treat the thousands of survivors. Carmen Roberts, Fox News.
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3: 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Just click listen, then swipe right and hear the latest news updates on your time. 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
0: President Trump is pulling the plug on a trade deal negotiated during his first term. Fox's Jared Halpern has more.
7: The Trump administration is not renewing the U.S.-Mexico-Canada trade pact, allowing a July 1st deadline to extend the agreement for 16 more years to pass. That decision was expected. President Trump has signaled dissatisfaction with the deal and says he prefers one-on-one trade agreements. Trump administration officials have already kickstarted a review process, meeting separately with Canadian and Mexican counterparts. That could lead to a renegotiation of the treaty. At the White House, Jared Halpern, Fox News.
0: As the U.S. celebrates America 250, Iran mourns as it holds a days-long funeral for its late leader, killed at the start of the U.S.-Israel-Iran conflict.
8: Hundreds of thousands of people filling the streets of Tehran as Iran began a days-long funeral for the Supreme Leader Ayatollah Ali Khamenei, killed in a U.S.-backed Israeli airstrike during the Iran war. Crowds marching past his flag-draped coffin chanting death to America and death to Israel, man calling for revenge. That funeral also marking a pivotal moment for Iran's leadership as the Ayatollah Mojtaba Khamenei takes power and the regime tries to strengthen its position during negotiations over a permanent end to the war and control of the Strait of Hormuz.
0: Fox's Paul Stevens reporting. The Department of Transportation is investing over $1 billion to upgrade the nation's airports. Transportation Secretary Sean Duffy, joining Fox and Friends Weekend, explains it.
9: The 880 Weather Watch calls for isolated showers and storms overnight. Otherwise, we'll see passing clouds, a low around 61. Sunny and warm for the day on Sunday with a high in the upper 80s. Then mostly clear skies for Sunday night, a low around 64. We'll see a high in the upper 80s again for Monday with sunshine and breezy conditions. Staying breezy into Monday night, mostly clear as we bottom out around 65. Temperatures heat up on Tuesday as temperatures climb to 91 with lots of sunshine throughout the day. Passing clouds come in Tuesday night, a low around 67 with scattered showers and storms. We'll still see scattered activity on Wednesday with a mix of sun and clouds throughout the day and a high around 91. Dropping back to 64 Wednesday night with partly cloudy skies and scattered showers and storms. From the 880 Weather Center, I'm meteorologist Regina Cole. For more, check KRVN.com. Right now, it's 69 degrees.
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0: This is Lee Habib, and this is Our American Stories, the show where America is the star and the American people. We Were Soldiers is a motion picture about the Vietnam War from writer-director Randall Wallace, which stars Mel Gibson, Gibson playing the role of Lieutenant Colonel Hal Moore. Here's Randall to tell the story of his film.
1: I was sitting in my office working on a story while Braveheart was still in production. I was writing the next story because I didn't know if Braveheart would be a titanic sort of failure or a monstrous success. Either way, I needed to have momentum in a new story. You need to feel that your best work is coming, not behind you. So I was working on a story and the phone rang, and it was an executive from Warner Brothers, a friend of mine, who said, listen, we didn't know about Braveheart and we wish we had, and we would love to fly you to Hawaii to meet Kevin Costner and talk about ideas with Kevin Costner. Would you be willing to do that? And like, yeah, I would. And they made reservations for me, and I went to a bookstore to pick up something to read on the flight, and came across the cover of We Were Soldiers Once and Young. It showed a young lieutenant whose name was Rick Rescorla, who ended up an incredible hero in his own right, not only in Vietnam, but also at the World Trade Center, where he lost his life going back up into the World Trade Center to make sure that all of his people had gotten out safely. And I read the book. I came across the statement in the prologue: Hollywood has gotten the story of the Vietnam veteran wrong every damn time, whetting the knives of twisted politics on the bones of our dead brothers. And I knew from that moment I was into this story. But it was the part of the story, and the combat scenes were, of course, incredible. But there was the story of a woman named Barbara Gagin, whose husband was a young lieutenant who died going out onto the battlefield to carry a wounded soldier off.
2: Do you know the most common thing an American soldier says when he's dying on the battlefield? Tell my wife.
3: I love her.
1: And Hal had gone to visit her, and he asked if he could go to pray at her husband's grave. He was buried not at Arlington, but a family plot. Jack Gagin was Catholic. And Barbara wrote so movingly of letting Hal go out. She stayed back in the car because she wanted Hal to have his moment at Jack's grave, and that she saw his shoulders shake and as he wept. And that kind of love and devotion for his men, I recognized to be unique and extraordinary. And then as I got to know his wife, and to find that her courage was at least the equal of his, I was profoundly moved. But when I read the book, I called my agent and said, somebody must own the movie rights to this. You tell them that I want to throw my hat in the ring. I would love to write the adaptation of this book. My agent called back a couple of days later and said, these guys won't sell the screen rights. They believe that Hollywood would mangle their story and would treat them like they were baby killers, and they won't do it.
4: A responsibility to do honor and tribute to the guys that were there. Yeah, slightly intimidating. In fact, they complain about it in the book, how Hollywood always screws it up. And it's interesting, the indictment was, if I can be specific, whetting their twisted political knives on the bones of our dead brothers, so that it becomes very personal. And that's the aspect from which I think we approached the film, was a very personal one.
5: I can't promise you that I will bring you all home alive. But this I swear, before you and before Almighty God, that when we go into battle, I will be the first to set foot on the field, and I will be the last to step off. And I will leave no one behind. So help me God.
1: And so I got their address and I wrote to them and said, I'm going to send you a screenplay. It's called Braveheart. It's being made. You haven't seen it yet. No one's seen it yet. It's not finished, but the screenplay is, and read that. If you like it, call me. If you don't, then sorry, I've wasted your time. So they read it. They called me.
3: I said, Mr. Wallace, I don't know you, so I have a question for you. And he said, what's your question? And I said, do you believe in heroes? And he said, I do.
1: And they said, okay, what do you want to do? And I said, I can go to a studio and get them to buy the movie rights. But no matter what they tell you, if they buy your movie rights, they will control everything that happens to that story. If you let me buy it, I'll pay you my own money. And I'll make you a deal that it's less upfront because I have limited money. But I'll make you a deal that you'll make more money and success than you would have made with them. And if you don't like what I do, you'll know who to come shoot. And they went, deal.
6: And Randall is the only director in Hollywood who could have done it and done it right.
1: So that's how that came about. And Hal became one of the mentors in my life. He taught me leadership that I use every day of my life now.
6: This movie shows the American soldier as he should be shown, not as a doper, not as a guy playing Russian roulette in Saigon. Shows the American soldier as he really was in Vietnam.
0: And a terrific job on the production and editing by our own Greg Hengler. And a special thanks to Randall Wallace for sharing the story of We Were Soldiers. And it is indeed true that the movie We Were Soldiers, a Hollywood film, finally got the story of the Vietnam War right. The story of We Were Soldiers and how it was made here on Our American Stories. 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
0: This is Lee Habib, and this is Our American Stories. Up next, a sports and baseball story for the ages.
15: Jackie Robinson in 1947 became the first of his race to play in the major leagues. Branch Rickey broke down the color barrier when he signed Robbie for the Brooklyn Dodgers.
16: I'll certainly do my very best on the field.
17: I'm very sure you will.
18: Hit the street, Jackie Robinson, hit that ball. It went zooming past the left field wall. Yeah, boy.
19: Yes, yes, Jackie, hit that ball.
0: For the 26,000-plus Brooklyn Dodger diehards gathered at their home opener, on April 15, 1947, what they saw was not merely a solid win. The Dodgers beat the Braves 5-3. What they witnessed was sports history, as Jackie Robinson took to Ebbets Field to become the first black player to play for a Major League Baseball team in the 20th century. We correctly celebrate Robinson's story, but what compelled the man who hired Robinson, Branch Rickey, to integrate the game he loved? When he accepted the job as general manager and president of a Major League Baseball team in the most populated borough in America's biggest city, there wasn't a black player in any professional sport. The NFL was not nearly the national franchise it is today, and the NBA, even less so. Baseball wasn't just the biggest national sport, it was the only national sport. The denizens of Brooklyn, well, they weren't crying out for integration. Indeed, fierce racism and tension existed between and among the many ethnic groups crammed into those Brooklyn neighborhoods surrounding Ebbets Field when Rickey landed that job in 1942. He arrived in Brooklyn after assembling a team that had won 6 pennants in St. Louis. But he considered his tenure there a failure because he couldn't get the Cardinal owners to integrate the stands, let alone the baseball field.
20: But if the right man and ability on the field and with control of himself off the field, if I could find that kind of a man, the American public would accept him. I felt that there was that kind of sportsmanship in America that would not turn thumbs down on a Negro of high intelligence, of fine character, and of great physical skills.
0: Why did Branch Rickey risk his new high-profile job to do what he did? I quote author Eric Metaxas. For starters, he was a Bible-thumping Methodist who refused to attend games on Sundays. He sincerely believed it was God's will that he integrate baseball, and it was an opportunity to intervene in the moral history of the nation, as Lincoln had done. That sentiment was echoed in sports writer Jimmy Breslin's 2011 biography of Rickey. He carries with him a Midwestern Christian religious fervor as strong as a wheat crop, and a political faith anything Republican. The ambitious Dodgers executive had an inauspicious beginning. He was born on a farm in southern Ohio in 1881 to parents known for their religious piety. He played baseball and football at Ohio Wesleyan University, a college with Methodist roots. But it was in his role as baseball team captain and coach that he encountered racism in a visceral and personal way when his black teammate, Charles Thomas, was refused entry to a hotel in South Bend, Indiana. Ricky convinced the manager to allow Thomas to stay in his room as an unregistered guest, but not without a serious shouting match that drew a crowd. Ricky's memory of his friend Thomas lying on the hotel bed, crying out, "It's my skin. If I could just tear it off, I'd be like everybody else." Those words haunted Ricky. When he first interviewed Jackie Robinson for the job, he pulled out a book by Giovanni Papini called Life of Christ. He read from Matthew 5:39, "Whoever shall smite thee on thy right cheek, turn to him the other also."
20: No player in the history of baseball, I think, was ever subjected to the vile beatings from opposing benches, the basely unkind criticisms in print. He played admirably in spite of it all. He really turned the other cheek. He is a credit to baseball and to America.
0: Ricky then read from Matthew 5:44, "Love your enemies and pray for those who persecute you." Ricky believed in the power of those words. He hired Robinson because he believed in the power of those words, too.
2: When I walked in the door, I had no idea why I was being brought into the office. And then to have him sit and tell me exactly why, and then to go through all of the kinds of things that he envisioned, the prospects of violence and everything, and how I have to control myself. And it was a meeting that I shall never forget, and a meeting that started me thinking that this was perhaps one of the truly great Americans of our time.
0: Robinson's faith was cultivated by his mother, whom his wife Mally described as a courageous, determined woman who told her children God would always take care of them. Prayer sustained Robinson. His habit of kneeling at his bedside each night to pray was, quote, the best way to get closer to God. And he'd often add, with a wry smile, and a hard hit ball. Robinson hit many hard hit balls, once batting .342 to win a league title. He led Brooklyn to 6 pennants and a World Series. And he was inducted into the Hall of Fame in 1962. Branch Rickey followed in 1967. Without God, the story of Robinson and Rickey wouldn't just be incomplete, it would be incoherent. Leaving Jesus out of their story would be like leaving hamburgers out of Ray Kroc, or race cars out of Mario Andretti's.
21: Well, Mr. Rickey, I just want to say that I think you know how I feel. I sincerely want to say that I hope that God gives you many, many more years of successful effort here in this country of ours.
22: Thank you, Robbie. Your kind words must be somewhat extravagant because of our long and pleasant personal relationship.
0: Robinson and Rickey's obedience to God's call on their lives was the source of great personal suffering. This was not a case, as theologian Dietrich Bonhoeffer called it, of, quote, cheap grace, unquote. It came at great personal cost. Robinson said these words not long before he died. A life is not important except in the impact it has on others.
21: I worked for a great guy. I don't think anybody could have done the job had it not been for Mr. Rickey. He was constantly advising and guiding, and I had so much confidence in him, I would have jumped off the bridge if he told me to do it. That's how much I believed in him. And he was a man that was sincere and dedicated and willing to lend that helping hand that's so needed today in terms of the problems that we face in everyday life.
0: One life impacted by Robinson's was the Reverend Martin Luther King Jr.'s, who said about Robinson, "Without him, I would never have been able to do what I did." Robinson and Rickey, through their love of Jesus, affected millions of lives, forever changing baseball and America.
20: It's an honorable profession. Many a boy can be properly advised to elect it as a career. Some should not. But it is in our country, it has been to me, a way of life. A charming challenge that comes from a little object. A little round ball made up of rubber inside and the yarn about it and porcelain cover with 162 stitches or what have you. What is it that would challenge the interest of a man for 58 years? I tell you, it has blessed me. I bless it. It has blessed our country, and our country must bless it as it must all of its recreations. We need it badly.
0: The story of Jackie Robinson and the man who hired him, Ranch Ricky, here on Our American Stories.
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25: 880 Weather Watch calls for isolated showers then storms overnight. Otherwise, we'll see passing clouds, a low around 61. Sunny and warm for the day on Sunday with a high in the upper 80s. Then mostly clear skies for Sunday night, a low around 64. We'll see a high in the upper 80s again for Monday with sunshine and breezy conditions. Staying breezy into Monday night, mostly clear as we bottom out around 65. Temperatures heat up on Tuesday as temperatures climb to 91 with lots of sunshine throughout the day. Passing clouds come in Tuesday night, a low around 67 with scattered showers and storms. We'll still see scattered activity on Wednesday with a mix of sun and clouds throughout the day and a high around 91. Dropping back to 64 Wednesday night with partly cloudy skies and scattered showers and storms. From the 880 Weather Center, I'm meteorologist Regina Kuhl. For more, check KRVN.com. Right now, it's 69 degrees.
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1: Fox News, I'm Deborah Valentine. President Donald Trump speaking to Americans on the 4th of July from the National Mall in Washington, D.C. as the nation observed America 250.
6: In this country, we can achieve the wildest and most impossible dreams, and no dream in history is bigger or more incredible than the one that started on July 4th, 1776.
1: Inclement weather forcing the delay, shortening, or cancellation of many 4th of July events from coast to coast. Extreme heat forced the cancellation of America's National Independence Day parade in the nation's capital. Paul Pelosi, the husband of former House Speaker Nancy Pelosi, is facing a misdemeanor hit-and-run charge after authorities say he allegedly struck a legally parked car on Friday in California's Napa Valley. Deputies say Pelosi drove away, stopping when his vehicle became disabled. No one was hurt. 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
0: And we're back with Our American Stories. Up next, we have a story brought to us thanks to the Cincinnati Area Better Business Bureau. Tammy Harris and her husband run a tattoo shop in Cincinnati, and they were awarded the BBB's Torch Award that celebrates business owners for their ethics. Here's Robbie with the story.
9: Tammy Harris was born and raised in Cincinnati, Ohio.
10: I went to Aiken High School. It was a vocational school. So they had, like, back in the day, oh my gosh, it was amazing because they had, like, body art, cosmetology, commercial art is what I was in because I was into art. Like, I seriously, my mom gave me my baby book not too long ago, and it was the cutest thing because I guess from the time I was born, I've been an artist. Because she even wrote in there, like, you know, what does she want to be when she grows up or something, and said artist. I was like, oh my gosh, that is so cute. So yeah, graduated high school. Got pregnant at 17, so had a baby when I got out of high school, and I had a full scholarship to go. At the time, it was the best art college in America, which was in San Francisco. But since I got pregnant, I realized, yeah, it's not about me no more. So that's when I started working in a factory just to be able to take care of her because I didn't want to be on welfare and have other people take care of my choices. You know what I mean? So yeah, I just started working in the factory, taking care of my baby. It was really hard because I was a single mom. And then I decided to go to college because my high school commercial art teacher was still contacting me and trying to get me to go to college because he got me the full ride scholarship. And he was really upset when he found out I was pregnant and I wasn't going to go. It's like, I'm sorry, dude, but yeah, this thing comes first. So yeah, I pretty much was going to school full time in the morning, going home, taking care of my baby for a little bit, trying to get a nap, and then I worked third shift in the factory. So it was rough. So did that for a year, and then my second year of college, I started in, like they said that they had job placement once you graduated. So I was like, okay, that's perfect, because the factory that I worked in, it was a good factory, but it was factory work. Nothing fun. So I thought, okay, yeah, I gotta, you know, start a job that has something to do with what I love. Yeah, it didn't turn out that way. So the second year, they had a meeting with the teacher, and he was pretty much explaining that, you know, the job placement and everything, blah, blah, blah. And I said, well, can I ask, you know, what the job placement involves and, like, how much you get paid? Because at the time, the factory that I worked in, you made decent money, especially for me to be, gosh, 19, 20. He had the nerve to look at me and said, Kinko's. I was like, what? Like, wait a minute. I am spending all this money to go to college and your job placement is making copies for people at Kinko's. Like, you have got to be kidding. So he was wondering why I was getting upset. And I'm like, dude, do you not understand? Like, I am working myself to death to pay for this and take care of my baby to try to make my life better, and you're telling me that you're gonna put me in a job at Kinko's when I make three times that amount in the factory, so why am I wasting my time? And that's when I quit there, and my high school teacher got a hold of me and was so upset because I quit, but I was like, dude, they're just taking my money and using me. Like, I'm not okay with that.
9: It was back in the factory that Tammy found both a husband and an idea for a new career path.
10: So that's when I started thinking about the tattooing process. I was like, oh, you know, that would be a pretty cool way to kind of put my art to use. And it's cool. Back then it wasn't cool, but it was cool to me because I got my first tattoo and I thought it was the coolest thing ever. So yeah, I started going around to the tattoo shops and kind of talking to all the tattoo owners about being an apprentice, and they were extremely rude. Like, treated me like I was just garbage, and because I was a woman and women didn't do tattoos 20-something years ago. So pretty much, like, when you're young, you think that all tattoo artists are good, all people that own tattoo shops are good at tattooing, and that is so wrong. So we went to tattoo shops and we got messed up. So when you're not happy with your tattoo, that is the worst. Like, you should not be ashamed of something that you permanently have on your body for the rest of your life. Like, that is so not cool. So it took us a long time to find somebody that could fix the tattoos and cover up what we had. So we spent a lot of time, a lot of money with him, and I became friends with his wife. My husband became friends with him. We started hanging out, we became friends. So yeah, one night he calls my husband, it's like 3 o'clock in the morning, and we're sleeping, getting ready to go to work in the morning to the factory. And my husband's like, what is he doing call? Like, why is my tattoo guy calling me? And I'm like, answer the phone. So he answers the phone. You know, I can hear the guy talking because it's completely quiet. And you know, he said, hey man, you know, I've been thinking, do you want to, you know, do an apprenticeship? And my husband's like, dude, it's like 3 o'clock in the morning. I need to go to work in the morning. Like, I'll call you back later and talk to you about it. So I'm smacking him like, do it. And he's like, would you stop? So yeah, I told him, I said, you know, that's perfect because, you know, since I couldn't get into it, he can get into it and he can learn. And then once he gets good, he can teach me, and that would be my way of getting into it. And that's exactly what happened. He tattooed for about 2 years. His first tattoo was on me. And then 2 years later, when I started tattooing, my first tattoo was on him. And it went from there, man. We've been tattooing, almost every day for 18, 19 years. It's been a good time, though, man. We have so many stories. And like, most people... And I know a lot of people know what I'm talking about because I've experienced too. Usually when you walk into a tattoo shop, there's a little young girl at the desk and she is pretty much aggravated that you walked in and bothered her. You know what I mean? So you get an attitude as soon as you walk in the door and you can just feel that negative energy. You just feel like you're bothering people, and it's like, this is a business. Like, you should want me to come in and want to take my money. Like, okay. It's a lot of that, and just... Like, a lot of tattoo artists, they have that godlike mentality. So the guy that taught my husband, he was like that. And he pretty much would say, because somebody would come into this tattoo shop and they would show us what they wanted. And we're like, oh, you know, that's a really cool idea. You know, it meant something to them. It was unique. And by the time they left, they had a completely different tattoo. And then they would come and show us and we're like, well, I thought you wanted this. And they said, well, yeah, well, he talked me out of it. It's like, I cannot believe that. Like, why would you let somebody talk you out of something that you had your heart set on that meant something to you? And it's normally because the tattoo artist scares them, threatens them, just makes them feel like they don't know what they're talking about, and what you're wanting is stupid, and I don't want to do it. It's like, no, this is permanently going on somebody's body. You should be doing exactly what they want to do. We put almost all of our tattoo work on Facebook because that's how everybody sees our stuff. But I've had people come in here and they're like, well, I don't like everything in your portfolio. And I just look at them and I go, I don't like everything in my portfolio either, but it's exactly what my client wanted. So like, I had a woman come in and she got this huge forearm piece, and it's like stick figures in different colors. Like, it was her kid's drawing. It was the cutest thing because her kid drew it and it was of their family. So I'm like, what? Like, if somebody saw that, they'd be like, oh my God, somebody messed them up. You know what I mean? But that's exactly what she wanted, and it has meaning to them. Like, don't judge somebody's tattoos just because you think it's garbage, because that could be exactly what they wanted. You don't know.
0: You don't know. And what a voice we're listening to. And we're listening to Tammy Harris share the story of her going from being a single mom and just doing what she had to do to take care of her baby, work a late shift in a factory, to pursuing her dream. And it wasn't a gig at Kinko's. It was art, and ultimately being a tattoo artist, but not an elite, looking down, snobbish tattoo artist that says this is the way, but one that uses their artistic talents to, well, take care of the wishes and dreams of the people getting tattooed. When we come back, more of Tammy Harris's beautiful voice here on Our American Stories.

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13: And we're back with Our American Stories and with Tammy Harris's story. Before the break, Tammy was explaining about how the customer comes first at her tattoo shop, Deviant Designs. Here's Tammy again on what it takes to run an ethical tattoo shop and put people over profit.
14: So we don't like to tattoo younger people where it's harder for them to cover it up. Because young people, they don't think about the future. You know what I mean? So me and my husband almost have to be like mom and dad when they come in. So they'll come in, and I mean, this is like 16, 17, and 18 where their parents bring them in. And you can tell the parents are kind of like, eh. They want to get their first tattoos where everybody can see them. So forearms, hands. I've had people wanting their necks for their first tattoo. I'm like, you're out of your mind. What are you thinking? And the first thing we ask them is, what do you do for a living? And if they're still in school, I'm like, well, what are you planning on doing when you get out of high school? You have to think about this stuff, because this one kid, and this is like when I was first learning, so this is 15, 16 years ago. He came in and his mom was with him, and you'd tell his mom wasn't too excited about it. And he was he might have been 17. So we asked him, you know, what do you want? And he wanted writing across his knuckles, like gang looking. And I was like, what? So I asked him, you know, what do you do for a living? Oh, I don't do anything. I'm still in school. And I'm like, okay, well, what are you planning on doing? And he says, well, Coast Guard. I want to go into Coast Guard. I said, dude, would you just think for 1 minute? He's like, what do you mean? I said, any military, police, any of those fields, they don't want you looking like a gang member. Like, think for a minute. Like, just, it's really not that hard. And another thing that kids don't understand is, yes, tattoos are more acceptable, but it depends on who your boss is. So if your boss likes tattoos, you're cool. If your boss does not like tattoos, then you're gonna have to wear long sleeves the whole time you work there in the summer when it's hot. You know what I mean? I'm like, just think for a minute. It's really not that hard to think. But that mom that came in with the kid with the knuckles, because what we did, and we do this to a lot of people, if they're not sure, so you know how we do a stencil? The stuff that we use to put the stencils on, it'll stay on for a couple days. So we'll put it on them and say, now, go home, get used to it being there, ask your family, ask your friends, like, what do you think? To see everybody's reaction. And if you still want it in 2 days, then come back and talk to us. Yeah, his mom called us the next day, like, thank you so much. He doesn't want to get it now. And I was like, yes. Now, don't get me wrong. They can go to another tattoo shop and get it right after we talk to them, and that's fine. But I like to sleep at night. So he was 19. He come in the shop, never met him before. He just came in and he says, it was around Mother's Day. So he says, I want to get a tattoo for my mom. And I'm like, oh, that's cool. Like, what are you thinking about getting? And he says, I want to do like a cancer ribbon for her. And I'm like, oh, that's sweet. Yes. I said, okay, where are you wanting to get it? And he, real big on his neck. So I just kind of looked at him and I smiled. And I look over at my husband. My husband's already laughing because he knows what I'm going to say. And I said, what do you do for a living? He said, oh, I got a good job. You ain't got to worry about that. You know, I'm good. And I said, well, where do you work? Wendy's. And I just looked over at my husband, and my husband is dying. I was like, boy, you really think Wendy's is a good job? Like, no. I said, and he said, well, if you don't want to do it, I understand. Like, I said, it's not that I don't want to do it. Here's the thing. I'm a mom. I said, and I'm telling you right now, if my daughter came home with this huge tattoo on her neck, I'm gonna beat her ass. And then I'm gonna find out who did it to her, and I'm gonna beat their ass. And he started laughing, and I just looked at him. I said, tell me I'm wrong. He said, no, you're probably right. I was like, boy, I know I'm right. Like, don't put it on your arm, like, put it somewhere. Why are you going straight to your neck? He just kind of laughed, and like we were just messing with him, and he finally left. I said, now me and my husband were like, he probably went down the street and got it, but mama ain't mad at me, because I'm like, I don't want him coming and yelling at me. No. I don't want no mad mama bears coming at me. It ain't happening, because I'm one of them. But I mean, you have to have that relationship with everybody you were. They know where you're coming from. You know what I mean? Like, it's no shock when I look at them. Like, don't make me whoop you. Because I will so whoop you. Like, I was explaining to somebody the other day, I said, what really doesn't make sense to me is it's your name walking around. Like, when we do a tattoo on somebody, if they have a good experience, they're happy with the price, they will refer all of their family, all of their friends, so your clientele just quadrupled in one tattoo. So why would you want to piss that person off, rip them off, be rude to them? Because it's like, if you have a good tattoo, a couple people hear about it. If you have a bad tattoo, everybody hears about it. So it's like, I just don't understand the thinking. But I mean, that's good for me and my husband, though. All these other tattoo artists keep treating people like crap. You just keep sending them right over here. But the one thing that I do, my husband doesn't do, that just blew my mind. So I did this probably, I started it like 4 years ago. So the women that have mastectomies. I had a woman come in, and like, it was her and a bunch of friends, and they were all getting tattooed, and she was explaining to me that she had a mastectomy, and like, apparently she had to have so many different surgeries to get it right, and then she never got the nipples tattooed on, because that's the way they do it. And I'm like, oh, really? So she asked me, she was like, do you think you can do that? And I was like, oh. Like, I've never done it before, and I'm like, oh, God, like, that's got to be perfect. Like, you have to get the colors right, the shape, the size, like, oh my goodness. So I told her, I said, you know what? I'll give it a shot. I've never done it before. I said, but I'll do it for free. It's like, I'm not going to lie to you. I'm scared to death. And she just laughed. She's like, oh, I know you'll do it and you won't have any problems. I'm like, okay. Because her thing was, she didn't just want it to look like a sticker on her. So when she came in, it was hilarious because my daughter was working the desk at the time. So whenever I do that, my husband gets to stay home for the day. So I always tell all the girls, like, well, my husband thanks you for his day off. He gets to stay home because

0: Like, okay, like she's not shy at all. But what I've learned is the women that go through that, it's not personal to them anymore. It's not theirs to begin with, so it's completely different. So it's so funny because I have circle templates. And then I have a laser level. So I do the laser leveler. That way I know they're perfectly even and I mark where I think they should be, and I take the circle template and I draw out the circles and then have them look at it, and you know, is it the size, like does that look like what they used to look like? Because this girl, she didn't even remember. Like, it's been that long. She was like, Tammy, I don't even remember what they used to look like. I'm like, oh crap, like this is not easy. So I drew it all on and then I tell her, I'm like, okay, go show my daughter. Like, does that look natural? And my daughter goes, they're too high. That doesn't look natural. Like, you got to bring them down a little bit. So I'm like, okay. So we wipe them off, do the whole process again. And then it was good. So it's like, okay. So yeah. And then at the most a half an hour to do both. It's seriously the easiest thing. She freaked out. Like, she was seriously standing in front of the mirror like, this is amazing. Oh my God. Like, it changed her life. I was like, oh my gosh, like just seeing how it took her from being so insecure, she was herself again. It freaked me out. So then the next girl that I did, it was one of my clients, I think it was her aunt, I think that's how they're related, has no tattoos at all. So what happened to her was she went through the surgeries, and then by the time it came time for her to get the tattoos done, her insurance ran out. And I can't remember how much she said that they wanted, but it was a pretty good penny. So her niece gave her my info because I was telling them, like, no, I do that for free. Like, tell her to get a hold of me. So she got a hold of me. She came in and we did it and she cried. She was like, no, I don't feel comfortable. I won't even date. Like, she hadn't dated in a couple years because of it. So yeah, I did the tattoos on her. Like, that completely changed her life. And the last time I seen her, she's like, girl, I've been going on so many dates. And I was like, that's amazing.
1: 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And a special thanks to Tammy Harris for sharing her story with us, all of it, and stories of her customers too. If you put the people first, the profit will follow. I can't tell you how many times I've used people precisely because they tell me to go home and that there wasn't a repair that needed to be done. And ethics and profit are not at war and they're not at odds. In fact, they complement each other. Tammy Harris's story, and a special thanks to the Cincinnati Area Better Business Bureau for providing us with that story. Tammy Harris's story, a beautiful one here on Our American Stories.

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3: Washington celebrates. I'm Deborah Valentine, Fox News. President Trump speaking to Americans from the National Mall in Washington on the nation's 250th birthday as the nation marked its semi-quincentennial.
4: We're celebrating freedom's triumph over tyranny, liberty's conquest over oppression, and the enduring victory of the American spirit from the July 4th, 1776 to July 4th, 2026.
3: President Trump talking equality during the speech, citing the Declaration of Independence while blasting communism.
4: As our Declaration of Independence tells us, we are all made in the image of one Almighty God. And a communist will never say that. That's for sure.
3: Fox's Peter Ducey reports President Trump's speech was followed by a large fireworks display.
5: There's so much smoke hanging in the air, kind of coming this way, but from what is left of these 850,000 shells. The scale was remarkable. And something that stood out to me is that everybody here, there were tens of thousands of people, I would guess, everybody just sat quietly and watched. Yeah, a lot of them had their phones out and they were trying to take videos and pictures, but I cannot think of the last time that I went to anything in Washington, D.C., a political event, not a political event, a sporting event, where so many people just sat and enjoyed this show.
3: The National Independence Day Parade was canceled due to extreme heat. Many celebrations from coast to coast were delayed, shortened, or canceled due to inclement weather. 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
3: The death toll climbs in Venezuela following back-to-back earthquakes.
10: The death toll in Venezuela from the massive earthquakes that struck June 24th has climbed to nearly 3,000. A government official confirms 2,954 people are dead, more than 16,500 injured, and at least 16,000 people left homeless. Tens of thousands of emergency workers, backed by more than 3,000 international rescue personnel, are pushing through exhausting search and rescue operations, digging through the rubble, while medical teams are racing to treat the thousands of survivors. Carmen Roberts, Fox News.
3: President Trump is pulling the plug on a trade deal negotiated during his first term. Fox's Jared Halpern has more.
12: The Trump administration is not renewing the U.S.-Mexico-Canada trade pact, allowing a July 1st deadline to extend the agreement for 16 more years to pass. That decision was expected. President Trump has signaled dissatisfaction with the deal and says he prefers one-on-one trade agreements. Trump administration officials have already kickstarted a review process, meeting separately with Canadian and Mexican counterparts. That could lead to a renegotiation of the treaty. At the White House, Jared Halpern, Fox News.
3: The Department of Transportation is investing over $1 billion to upgrade the nation's airports. Transportation Secretary Sean Duffy on Fox and Friends Weekend says it involves updating the nation's air traffic control system.
13: Our systems are old, and Donald Trump said, you know what, we have a epic opportunity to revamp, to rebuild a brand new air traffic control system.
3: Secretary Duffy also said the project will be completed in 2.5 years. Paul Pelosi, the 86-year-old husband of former House Speaker Nancy Pelosi of California, is facing a misdemeanor hit-and-run charge. Authorities say Pelosi allegedly struck a parked vehicle in Napa County, California on Friday and drove away. I'm Deborah Valentine. This is Fox News.
14: Daily Weather Watch calls for isolated showers and storms overnight. Otherwise, we'll see passing clouds, a low around 61. Sunny and warm for the day on Sunday with a high in the upper 80s. Then mostly clear skies for Sunday night, a low around 64. We'll see a high in the upper 80s again for Monday with sunshine and breezy conditions. Staying breezy into Monday night, mostly clear as we bottom out around 65. Temperatures heat up on Tuesday as temperatures climb to 91 with lots of sunshine throughout the day. Passing clouds come in Tuesday night, a low around 67 with scattered showers and storms. We'll still see scattered activity on Wednesday with a mix of sun and clouds throughout the day and a high around 91. Dropping back to 64 Wednesday night with partly cloudy skies and scattered showers and storms. From the 880 Weather Center, I'm meteorologist Regina Kuhl. For more, check KRVN.com. Right now, it's 68 degrees.
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0: we're not in the great outdoors, we're thinking about it. Kender Outdoors. Come on into the camp house and make yourself at home.
1: Happy birthday to us, the greatest nation on God's green planet. Happy 250th birthday, United States of America. What a special day it is in Medora, North Dakota. It's grand opening day at the brand new President Theodore Roosevelt Presidential Library. Golly, I wish I was there. I will be one day. But in the meantime, we're going to depend on my dear friend up in North Dakota, Joe Wiegand. Joe is the world's premier Theodore Roosevelt repriser and historian. He's going to join us on the show today and talk about all of the many wonderful things that President Theodore Roosevelt, Teddy Roosevelt, did not only for sportsmen and women, hunters, fishermen, outdoorsmen and women, but for all Americans concerning our wildlife and wild places. 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Fireworks. They're going to be everywhere today, have been for the past few days, will be for a few more. Have you given any thought to that young bird dog of yours and how you might protect them from the noise of fireworks surrounding us? It's really important, or you could end up with a very nice dog that's gun-shied for life. Tom Dockin's is going to talk to us about that on the show today. But right now, I want to go back to a conversation that I had with Joe Wiegand as President Theodore Roosevelt just a few years ago, addressing the hunter's importance to wildlife and how hunting is conservation.
2: Mr. Kinder, I'm delighted to be on the radio program with you and your listeners throughout the country and throughout the world.
3: What a thrill it is to talk to you again through the miracle of radio. We have the colonel with us, former President Theodore Roosevelt, and we were talking about conservation and how hunting and fishing is conservation. You were at the forefront of this conservation model that we have here in North America, and it's worked so well for all of these years.
2: Indeed, the species would overpopulate if not occasionally culled by the hunter. Killing a buck does a great deal to help relieve the stress on the population and indeed limit the effects of a disease or famine that hit the herds throughout the country. The big game of this country, the big game of the other continents, has been preserved by the hunter, who is a conservationist, who ensures that the habitat is maintained for the wildlife. And so very often the practical issues of our public policies in this country, it's indeed the taxes and the excise fees on the equipment, the guns and the ammunition, the fishing equipment of the hunter and the angler, that provides the funding to preserve the habitat and fund the programs of the federal and state governments in making sure that our wildlife is healthy and prolific.
3: So, even if we have never owned a deer rifle in our lives or a fishing pole, we can thank the hunter and the fisherman that we can visit our national parks, visit our conservation areas, and actually see these beautiful critters and creation.
2: This idea of wildlife management with which we began this conversation, the idea that if left all to themselves without wildlife management, so many of the species would overpopulate so as to lead to conditions of starvation, privation, and disease amongst the big herds. The hunter is doing a tremendous service to the public and to the breeds themselves by making sure that the population is limited, that they are in such a healthy condition so as to be able to be provided for by the limited acreage upon which they might graze.
3: As you look back over the past 100 years or so and see how your model, this North American conservation model, has been reproduced in other countries successfully around the world, that's got to make you happy.
2: Of course, Yellowstone, our first national park, where I camped for 2 weeks during my presidency and did no hunting, but instead observed the great herd of elk and bison. We had that model taken by other countries throughout the world, especially in Africa, where the big game is now preserved through wildlife management and conservation. For me and Gifford Pinchot, our national forester, another founding member of Boone and Crockett, the nation's and the world's first fair hunting and conservation organization, we were able to spread the idea of conservation, that our natural resources and our wildlife were not infinite, that indeed we must do all that we can to support the preservation of the wildlife and its habitat. So I'm glad that this model of scientific management has been embraced not only in this country, but throughout the world, that our children and our grandchildren might know the great adventures of the outdoors, whether they choose to go hunting or simply camping and hiking. The outdoors are a restorative place for the soul, and I enjoy it greatly. And I'm delighted that your radio program will encourage more people to get outdoors, to find their park, and to find the next great adventure.
1: Joe Wiegand as President Teddy Roosevelt, the world's foremost Roosevelt impersonator, repriser, and historian. 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
1: Tom Dockin joins us now from his world-famous Oak Ridge Kennels in Northfield, Minnesota. Tom, last thing we want to do is gun-shy our dogs with a firecracker.
11: Oh, boy. You know, it's kind of one of those game-changers and game-enders, actually, in a lot of cases. Unfortunately, 4th of July has probably ruined more potential hunting dogs than any other, you know, one day out of the year. And you know, there's certain things that you can recover from dog training wise. I mean, I always tell people you can do a bad job with sit or come and still have a hunting dog. You can't do a bad job with introduction to loud noises and still have a hunting dog in a lot of cases. So not only what are you doing on 4th of July, but know what your surroundings are going to be like as well. And expect the worst, so you know how to prepare for it and keep your, you know, your new puppy, you know, protected from it.
3: Tom, and you're going to hate this question, but if it's too late, if it happened early in our dog's life and now he's a year old and he's really scared of loud noise, how do we go about working with that dog out in the field to maybe bring him back a little bit?
11: Well, what's happened there is that fireworks in general, and you could do this with the gun as well by doing the wrong gun introduction. There's two types of introductions to noises. There's a tolerance introduction, and then there's a positive reinforcement introduction. Tolerance means, I just hope the dog tolerates this and doesn't get scared. And that could be in the form of, you know, say, well, I'm just going to take my dog to the trap range and have him in the parking lot and then gradually try to work him closer to the guns. He doesn't know what the noise is or why it's there, and all you're doing is crossing your fingers and hoping that he tolerates the noise. And sure, there's been people that's how they introduce their dogs to the gun. And I always say, well, you know, you rolled the dice and you won that time. I just don't want to roll the dice, and that's not what I'm going to do. So positive reinforcement, what we would do, and this is with any dog now, but we have to find something that this dog is crazy about to do. And early on, what we'll do is we'll get them really fired up about, you know, picking up pigeons, getting that aggressiveness and bringing out that prey drive and really get that to the forefront. And then what we'll gradually do is I would have it's a two-person operation. And this goes for a dog who hasn't had a bad experience or does. And then we'll have somebody get out in front with that pigeon, dead bird, or whatever really turns your dog on. And that person will just clap their hands. They're going to be out there about 25, 30 yards. clap their hands and throw that object and let the dog go retrieve and come back. And clapping your hands at 40 yards, I mean, it's so light it's not even a factor. But the whole idea is that dog is getting a little audible noise and seeing something that it wants, okay? So we'll do that for a couple of days, gradually work it in closer and closer, where the dog hears that little slap and then gets to make the retrieve. And provided that's going well, we go, you know, back out to 40 yards, pop a blank pistol. And I like using those little acorn crimps. You know, they're a little bit of a noise, but they're not overwhelming. And pop and then throw. And then we're always watching the dog's reaction. The person who's shooting is watching, and then the person who is hanging on to the dog and then sending it for the retrieve is watching. And we want to see the dog just fired up to run out there. Now, things that you got to look for is gun shyness can be anything from when that noise takes place where the dog just blinks and then runs out and makes a great retrieve. That even that blinking is telling you that I'm a little uncertain with the noise, but I like what's out there. So it can go then progressively from blinking to kind of just turning their head away and looking the opposite direction, knowing that that person's going to, you know, pop that blank pistol, to then turning their back to the, you know, the guy who's going to be throwing and shooting and then wanting to get out of there. So we even look at a blink like, okay, we're seeing some signs here. We need to get further away with that noise or back up a step to just clapping for, you know, a while. Well, gradual progression then, Billy, is blank gun over a period of days where we gradually work a little closer, always with the throw. And I always tell people, this is like if I had $100 bills out there and I clapped my hands and you came out and I gave you $100, pretty soon you'd go, hey, that's a pretty good noise, you know, that's out there. So, and we want the dog to feel the same way. But as we work in closer, we'll still watch the dog's posture. And that really what you

0: want is that they should be just like tugging and pulling on that leash to want to get out to that person. And then when we get to the point where we can shoot the blank gun next to the dog, we go all the way back out at that 40-yard distance, and we start with a 410. And then gradually work each day in a little bit, always with that throw and retrieve. Go all the way back out again, start the 20-gauge, and then, you know, gradually go to the 12-gauge. But the key there is if you see that they're a little uncomfortable, then, you know, back down to a lighter, you know, what the dog really excelled on before. Back down. You know, get down to maybe go back to the 410 or go back to the blank gun. Because if you decide that you're going to try to accomplish this today, that's not how it works. You accomplish what the dog will let you accomplish. Professionally, think of this. Professionally, without a problem with a dog that has had no problems with the gun, we take 2 weeks to properly introduce a dog to the gun. So if you think you're going to do it on the weekend, it's really a gamble.
1: Normal dog starting from scratch, no problems, 2 weeks. So
0: yeah. So and then if you have a dog that has already had a problem, we're going to say a minimum of a month. But here's the problem: we could be, you know, moving right along, you know, and things are moving. All of a sudden, one day, you know, that dog might go, you know what? I was okay with the blank gun and the 410. You know, the 20-gauge, it's not going to happen. So, you know, a professional trainer, you know, probably is not going to go like, yeah, got it covered, I can take care of it. Because you never know when and if that dog is going to go, I'll tolerate up to this point, and then that's it. Now, dogs with super hard prey drive are probably a little bit better candidates because their desire to want to go do the retrieve and that bird drive will overcome sometimes those things. If you have a dog that is a little skittish in general, a little softer temperamented, you know, they're going to question the process probably a little bit more.
1: Absolutely. Hey, Tom, really, really appreciate the information and the time. And before we part ways today, I want to get you to leave everybody with this. I tell everybody every week that Purina Pro Plan is the absolute best fuel that you can give not only your bird dog, but your cow dog, your couch dog, your whatever dog. And I know you're in full agreement with that.
0: We are. You know, we feed a lot of dogs the Purina brand. We feed the Purina Pro Plan. And, you know, the dog, we have people come back, you know, they'll pick their dog up and they'll call back and they'll go, What are you feeding our dog? And you go like, why? I've never seen him look so good. And that's just it. I mean, we need to feed the best. And, you know, in my book, yeah, I agree 100% with you.
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4: Daily Weather Watch calls for isolated showers and storms overnight. Otherwise, we'll see passing clouds, a low around 61. Sunny and warm for the day on Sunday with a high in the upper 80s. Then mostly clear skies for Sunday night, a low around 64. We'll see high in the upper 80s again for Monday with sunshine and breezy conditions. Staying breezy into Monday night, mostly clear as we bottom out around 65. Temperatures heat up on Tuesday as temperatures climb to 91 with lots of sunshine throughout the day. Passing clouds come in Tuesday night, a low around 67 with scattered showers and storms. We'll still see scattered activity on Wednesday with a mix of sun and clouds throughout the day and a high around 91. Dropping back to 64 Wednesday night with partly cloudy skies and scattered showers and storms. From the 880 Weather Center, I'm meteorologist Regina Cole. For more, check KRVN.com. Right now, it's 68 degrees.
5: Weather. The Great Plains depends on 880 KRVN Lexington.
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0: ladies and gentlemen, I'm Dave Price, former Air Force fighter pilot, and I'd like to lead you in the Pledge of Allegiance. I pledge allegiance to the flag of the United States of America and to the republic for which it stands, one nation, under God, indivisible, with liberty and justice for all. God bless America.
1: Yes, sir, Dave Price. Thank you so much for your service to our country and for leading us in our Pledge of Allegiance. 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
2: It's not too early to block the dates for the 2027 DSC Convention and Sporting Expo in Atlanta, Georgia, January the 7th through the 10th at the Georgia World Congress Center. 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I'm Russell Stacy, DSC CEO, and I'd sure enjoy it if you'd join us in Atlanta.
1: Ladies and gentlemen, it's the 4th of July. It is the 250th anniversary of our great nation. I can think of no one that I would rather sit down with, if I only could, on our nation's birthday than the Colonel, President Theodore Roosevelt, Teddy Roosevelt. Welcome to our show through the magic of modern-day media.
3: Mr. Kinder, thank you kindly for having me on with your many listeners across the country in Canada. So, happy July 4th, happy Independence Day, happy semi-quincentennial.
1: Absolutely, and what a happy day it is for us because your presidential library opens to visitors today on the 4th of July, 2026. And I cannot be there today, but I cannot wait to get there. It's just fabulous from all that I've seen and heard. I know,
3: Mr. Kinder, when you visit, it would be my honor and pleasure to escort you and your party through the museum. It's a treasure.
1: Wow. I can't wait. I will let you know when I'm going to be there, Mr. President. I want to talk about a couple of very important things as we, the people, face our next 250 years. If we're going to survive, we need some very key ingredients that you were big on. One of those is patriotism. We can't let that slip away. We must rally.
3: Indeed. The highest office in the land is that of citizen. For while we celebrate the July 4th Independence Day, that, of course, commemorates the Declaration of Independence being adopted and promulgated July 4th, 1776, not forgetting that that Second Continental Congress made that declaration real by, in the previous year, establishing a United States Army, a United States Navy, and a United States Marine Corps in the spirit of speak softly and carry a big stick. We came through the Revolution and the Articles of Confederation, and we came upon then our United States Constitution. Mr. Kinder, if the Declaration is our birth certificate, then the Constitution is our owner's manual. And it's up to us as patriots to ensure that this great experiment, in the words of Abraham Lincoln, a government of the people, by the people, and for the people, if it is to long endure, it's up to you and me and our children and our grandchildren and our grandchildren's grandchildren. Patriotism is an important lesson to be learned by all good Americans.
1: Absolutely. This country was founded on faith. Your faith has played a major, major role in your life and in your successes and through your failures.
3: And not only my life, but of course my family's life. The Roosevelts were Dutch Reform. The Bullocks, my mother's family, Scots Presbyterians. I was homeschooled in New York City as a sickly child, and the most important lesson of the day was the first Bible devotion taught by my father, Theodore Roosevelt, known in our family as Great Heart, from the great Christian book Pilgrim's Progress by Bunyan. Great Heart, who leads Christian and other pilgrims to salvation. My father was the spiritual leader of our family, and we would demonstrate our love by memorizing Bible verses and living up to the great strictures of the good book. And through my life, it was my faith that saw me through hardship. The death of my father when I was a 19-year-old sophomore at Harvard. I went 5 times on long trips to the north woods of Maine, and in the morning at the juncture of Lake Mattawamkeag River and First Brook, I did Bible devotion in the morning light, and that historic site is now called Bible Point, for the fact that it was the wisdom and comfort and solace of the good book that saw me through that first tragedy, and Later in life, I said, a thorough knowledge of the Bible was worth more than a college education. When I was 25 years old, another great tragedy, and this a double tragedy, the death of my young wife and my widowed mother on the same day, St. Valentine's Day, 1884. I was a young 25-year-old member of the New York General Assembly, and I sought my solace again here in nature, in the Badlands of the Dakota Territory, hunting, cattle ranching, and it was here that my faith life deepened. I would recuperate, return to the family way, marry an old childhood sweetheart, and raise our children in the Episcopal Church, Christ Church Episcopal in Oyster Bay, an important part of the Roosevelt Week at Sagamore Hill. To each and every American, I wish them a vigorous life of faith. I became president September 1901. It is the quasquicentennial. I'm the 125-year marker of our 250. When I took the oath of office in Buffalo under those tragic circumstances, I had no Bible at hand. In 1905, in my own right, I took the oath of office and had my family Bible, open to in my left hand upon James 1:22. Be thou not only hearers of the word, but doers of the word also. And I know your good listeners are about doing the good word and the good works that we're all called to do as good citizens.
1: Absolutely. One of the pillars in the founding fathers' formula to put our nation together was faith. So you had some pretty good stepping stones laid before you came along as well to build on.
3: My family provided me with wonderful opportunities. I built my health as a sickly asthmatic. I discovered the great outdoors, and hunting taught me so much in the way of quick thinking, the ability to shift for oneself in the wild. And I explored the country and the world perhaps more than any other president. So I'm glad for the adventurous spirit of being in the arena as well, and we celebrate that here in Medora, where that presidential library will be opening this afternoon, July 4th, 2026.
1: Absolutely. I'm so excited. I can't wait to get there. And I will be in touch with you, Mr. President, when I make my journey to North Dakota, to Medora, and visit your library, because I'm gonna tour the library with you personally, and I can't wait. Thank you so much for your very generous time.
3: Mr. Kinder, all I can say is, bully!
4: This is a Kinder Outdoors Conservation Minute. 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

0: Good morning. I'm Lieutenant Colonel David Snodgrass from the United States Air Force. I pledge allegiance to the flag of the United States of America and to the republic for which it stands, one nation, under God, indivisible, with liberty and justice for all.
1: 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I'm DSC COO Brian Feenhold. 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
2: My friend Joe Wiegand up in North Dakota is the world's premier Theodore Roosevelt repriser. Maybe you've seen him on the History Channel. He's performed at the White House, all 50 states and around the globe. And today he will perform as President Teddy Roosevelt at the opening of the Theodore Roosevelt Presidential Library, Medora, North Dakota. Joe, thanks for hanging on through the break. I really appreciate you being here.
3: Billy Kinder, it's a delight to be on with you. I love your program, and your listeners are just the kind of people that are going to help this country and Canada go on into the future and make it even better than it's been. But aren't we just blessed to be the inheritors of this great republic and all that's come before us? And it's up to us to be ready to do the work to pass it on. So delighted to be on with you and to represent Theodore Roosevelt and the good people of Medora, North Dakota.
4: It is always my pleasure, Joe. And I've been doing this a long time now, and I've had thousands and thousands of people on this show. There are a handful that really stick out as my favorites, my guys. If I were to put together my best of, General Chuck Yeager would be on there. You're going to be on there. You bring something to this show that is quality and good and reminds us of a time that we all need to strive for, to get back to, as far as things, important things like we talked about with the president, faith and patriotism, things like that. You have studied for the role of Theodore Roosevelt all of your life, even when you didn't realize you were studying for this role.
3: It's true. I was a little boy enamored of history and military history, the presidency, but also, I mean, what little 8-year-old boy is fascinated by the Supreme Court and Congress and overriding vetoes and all that kind of thing? And yet, to have been 10 years old and read Eisenhower's Crusade in Europe and the story of the invasion of Europe and the throwing back of the Nazi regime. Billy, when I was in elementary school, I got all the other boys to sign a petition. They pledged that when I called upon them, they were going to help me invade the Soviet Union and free those people from totalitarianism. I was a fun, strange little boy. And my daddy was a hippie comedian, famous by the name of Jimmy Wigg or Jim Wiggins, the last hippie in America. And growing up in Hollywood for a little while in the late 70s with a hippie dad and a hippie artist mom, the only way to be a rebellious teenager was to volunteer for Ronald Reagan and join the NRA and the Christian Coalition. And my dad used to tell audiences, I didn't know I had DNA like that. And so to come through a career in academia and politics and public service in my home state of Illinois, and to then, after those September 11th attacks, being given the gift of Edmund Morris's The Rise of Theodore Roosevelt, I read that book about young T.R., and I was prayerful and thoughtful about how to help the country, but 36 and too fat and too old to join the military, I thought, maybe my way to help the country in this time of need is to bring a great American to life on stage, the way Hal Holbrook did Mark Twain. That tradition of the one-man show is well established in our country, and it's been a joy and a blessing to me in a thousand different formats to bring the old Rough Rider, the conservation president, to life for good audiences all across the country and all across the world.
4: And it's been my honor to work on stage with you. Do you remember when I set up a little makeshift studio for a conservation group in Dallas, and I interviewed the president, sat there live in front of everyone and interviewed the president? I had so much fun with that.
3: It was a career highlight. And I have to admit, Billy, I'm a Cubs fan, and Ernie Banks used to say, let's play two. And that was just in one day. So I want to say, when are we going to play that second game again?
4: I'm ready.
3: Let's do it sometime in person. We'll see you in Dallas or maybe, you know, there's another group I'm working with now, the International Order of T. Roosevelt. They're helping with Initiative 302 in Colorado to get fishing and hunting as a constitutional right. They had a big win in Florida. And I'm delighted that they're using the ethos of Theodore Roosevelt. There's a proper way to use Theodore Roosevelt. Do you believe in peace through strength? That's Theodore Roosevelt. Do you believe in America first? That's Theodore Roosevelt. Do you believe in America taking its place in the world? That's Theodore Roosevelt. And do you believe in faith and family and freedom and virtues and morals? Well, that's Theodore Roosevelt, too. And so I fall short of Theodore Roosevelt just the way I fall short of being a man of the good book in my own faith. But what a wonderful life we live. What a wonderful blessing we have. And your friendship and the attention of your audience, I hope that they might see us. I do an annual show at the Menger Hotel in San Antonio and get over to Pelican Island and Ding Darling in Florida and the retirement communities and museums in Scottsdale and Prescott. So hopefully our paths will cross again someday soon.
4: Absolutely, they will. And I would tell people to take a look at your schedule and catch Joe as Teddy Roosevelt when he comes to town. But he's more than likely going to be easier to find in the state of North Dakota because that's Teddy's stomping grounds up there. And you're just such a perfect fit with everything that happens there in Medora, North Dakota. Tell us a little bit about the show, the ongoing show, summer shows in North Dakota, and the opening today of the Presidential Library.
3: Well, Billy, you're a Texan, right?
4: Yes, sir.
3: So that's a big state with a lot of people and a lot of big cities. I was thinking maybe you were saying it was easy to find me because there's only 800,000 of us across the whole state of North Dakota. But the population's even more scarce out here in the Southwest. And that's where Teddy was a cattle rancher as a young man. That's where he came and healed after the death of his wife and mother. Some of his great hunting stories, the Western hunting trips of Western ranchmen, they come from this region and beyond. He said it's where the romance of his life began. That if you took away all the memories of his lifetime and vouchsafe him but one, the one that he would choose to retain would be of his time as a cattle rancher along the Little Missouri. So I know a lot of your listeners are familiar with that ranching and outdoor life. And for him, boy, these Badlands, they're a wonderful, wonderful topographical and wildlife, the bison and the wild horses that are in the region and the bighorn sheep up in the north unit, and his ranch, the Elkhorn Ranch. You walk those bottomlands along the Little Missouri River and realize that this is where he had the idea for founding Boone and Crockett. This is where he really solidified his idea that we needed wildlife preservation and habitat. And so

0: here. It's a part of the Badlands. It's built right into the butte and the landscape. There's a living roof of the local plants, including sage and cactus, so it won't even need watering. And right next to the world-famous Medora musical, you see the national park. And imagine being inspired by a visit to the most modern, amazing museum. And then you walk outside and you can ride a horse or a mountain bike on the 140-mile-long Matahe Trail. Go visit the national park. It's just, it's a wonderful thing. Medora.com has the best information, and the Theodore Roosevelt Library. If you just Google that, you'll come up with all kinds of wonderful news about what we're up to out here. And, of course, Theodore Roosevelt National Park, the only national park named for an individual.
1: There you go. Hey, the president himself, earlier, you may have overheard him, Joe. He offered to tour me through that library when I come up. So I'm going to hold him to
0: it. Hey! I think that sounds like a square deal. You know, that's why Teddy's on Mount Rushmore. Billy, have you ever seen Teddy on Mount Rushmore?
1: I have been there a number of times. It takes my breath away every time, Joe.
0: Well, he's kind of stone-faced there, but if you come up to Medora, the Little Missouri recuperates him, and he comes right to life in Medora.
1: So I love it.
0: I know the Colonel's good for his word. You come on up, and he'll probably even treat for ice creams, too.
1: Very good. I like that. Joe Wiegand, you are one of my absolute favorites. Thank you so much for the time, and I will see you in North Dakota.
0: Billy Kinder, God bless you, your listeners, and God bless America, and God bless Canada, too.
2: 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Let's grab a cup of coffee. I'll meet you back in the Kinder Outdoors Camp House.

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7: In late night baseball on the 4th of July in L.A., the Dodgers shut out the Padres 3-0. San Diego's lost 8 games in a row.

0: Boston, an 8-1 winner at the Angels. The victory to Sonny Gray, who's 10-1. St. Louis shut out the rival Cubs 3-0 in Chicago. There was a fog delay after the sixth inning of about 15 minutes. Philadelphia, a 6-1 winner at Kansas City. Atlanta hit 5 home runs in a 14-3 victory over the Mets. Minnesota hit 6 home runs in a victory at the Yankees, 11-4. And Houston ended Tampa Bay's 9-game winning streak, 10-8. Yordan Alvarez with 2 homers, including the game winner. In the bottom of the ninth, he has 29 homers this season. For this month's All-Star Game, host Philadelphia has 5 players on the NL roster, tying Atlanta and the Dodgers. At the World Cup, the round of 16 began. Morocco shut out Canada 3-0. France eliminated Paraguay 1-0.
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2: Washington celebrates. I'm Deborah Valentine, Fox News. President Trump speaking to Americans from the National Mall in Washington on the nation's 250th birthday as the nation marked its semi-quincentennial.
3: We're celebrating freedom's triumph over tyranny, liberty's conquest over oppression, and the enduring victory of the American spirit from the July 4th, 1776 to July 4th, 2026.
2: President Trump talking equality during the speech, citing the Declaration of Independence while blasting communism.
3: As our Declaration of Independence tells us, we are all made in the image of one Almighty God. And a communist will never say that. That's for sure.
2: Fox's Peter Ducey reports President Trump's speech was followed by a large fireworks display.
4: There's so much smoke hanging in the air, kind of coming this way, but from what is left of these 850,000 shells. The scale was remarkable. And something that stood out to me is that everybody here, there were tens of thousands of people, I would guess, everybody just sat quietly and watched. Yeah, a lot of them had their phones out and they were trying to take videos and pictures, but I cannot think of the last time that I went to anything in Washington, D.C., a political event, not a political event, a sporting event, where so many people just sat and enjoyed this show.
2: The National Independence Day Parade was canceled due to extreme heat. Many celebrations from coast to coast were delayed, shortened, or canceled due to inclement weather. 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
2: The death toll climbs in Venezuela following back-to-back earthquakes.
7: The death toll in Venezuela from the massive earthquakes that struck June 24th has climbed to nearly 3,000. A government official confirms 2,954 people are dead, more than 16,500 injured, and at least 16,000 people left homeless. Tens of thousands of emergency workers, backed by more than 3,000 international rescue personnel, are pushing through exhausting search and rescue operations, digging through the rubble, while medical teams are racing to treat the thousands of survivors. Carmen Roberts, Fox News.
2: President Trump is pulling the plug on a trade deal negotiated during his first term. Fox's Jared Halpern has more.
8: The Trump administration is not renewing the U.S.-Mexico-Canada trade pact, allowing a July 1st deadline to extend the agreement for 16 more years to pass. That decision was expected. President Trump has signaled dissatisfaction with the deal and says he prefers one-on-one trade agreements. Trump administration officials have already kickstarted a review process, meeting separately with Canadian and Mexican counterparts. That could lead to a renegotiation of the treaty. At the White House, Jared Halpern, Fox News.
2: The Department of Transportation is investing over $1 billion to upgrade the nation's airports. Transportation Secretary Sean Duffy on Fox and Friends Weekend says it involves updating the nation's air traffic control system.
9: Our systems are old, and Donald Trump said, you know what, we have a epic opportunity to revamp, to rebuild a brand new air traffic control system.
2: Secretary Duffy also said the project will be completed in 2.5 years. Paul Pelosi, the 86-year-old husband of former House Speaker Nancy Pelosi of California, is facing a misdemeanor hit-and-run charge. Authorities say Pelosi allegedly struck a parked vehicle in Napa County, California on Friday and drove away. I'm Deborah Valentine. This is Fox News.
10: Daily Weather Watch calls for isolated showers and storms overnight. Otherwise, we'll see passing clouds, a low around 61. Sunny and warm for the day on Sunday with a high in the upper 80s. Then mostly clear skies for Sunday night, a low around 64. We'll see a high in the upper 80s again for Monday with sunshine and breezy conditions. Staying breezy into Monday night, mostly clear as we bottom out around 65. Temperatures heat up on Tuesday as temperatures climb to 91 with lots of sunshine throughout the day. Passing clouds come in Tuesday night, a low around 67 with scattered showers and storms. We'll still see scattered activity on Wednesday with a mix of sun and clouds throughout the day and a high around 91. Dropping back to 64 Wednesday night with partly cloudy skies and scattered showers and storms. From the 880 Weather Center, I'm meteorologist Regina Kuhl. For more, check KRVN.com. Right now, it's 65 degrees.
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0: I am David Smith. I served in the Army and the infantry, and I was a captain. I pledge allegiance to the flag of the United States of America, to the republic for which it stands, one nation, under God, indivisible, with liberty and justice for all.
1: One of my dear friends that served in the United States Army, David Smith. 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And yes, that's a hot fuel. 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Back off on the amount that you feed your dog. 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And your dog's system is not built to change diets a couple of times a year. 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Joe Wiegand is in North Dakota, Medora, North Dakota, and he's there today as Teddy Roosevelt. He is the world's premier Theodore Roosevelt repriser. I've had him on the show a number of times through the years, a great Teddy Roosevelt historian, and has reprised the role of Teddy Roosevelt at the White House for presidents, all 50 states, and worldwide. He's appeared on the History Channel, and you can see him at the theater in Medora, just outside Teddy Roosevelt National Park, North Dakota, all throughout the summer, reprising the role of my all-time favorite U.S. president, Teddy Roosevelt. Why is he my favorite? Well, I love his principles, what he stood for, and I also love what he did for our wildlife and wild places. Here is a portion of a past conversation with my friend Joe Wiegand in the role of President Theodore Roosevelt.
2: Mr. Kinder, I'm delighted to be on the radio program with you and your listeners throughout the country and throughout the world.
3: What a thrill it is to talk to you again through the miracle of radio. We have the colonel with us, President Theodore Roosevelt. And we're talking about conservation and how hunting and fishing is conservation. You were at the forefront of this conservation model that we have here in North America, and it's worked so well for all of these years.
2: Indeed. The species would overpopulate if not occasionally culled by the hunter. Killing a buck does a great deal to help relieve the stress on the population and indeed limit the effects of a disease or famine that hit the herds throughout the country. The big game of this country, the big game of the other continents, has been preserved by the hunter, who is a conservationist, who ensures that the habitat is maintained for the wildlife. And so very often the practical issues of our public policies in this country, it's indeed the taxes and the excise fees on the equipment, the guns and the ammunition, the fishing equipment of the hunter and the angler, that provides the funding to preserve the habitat and fund the programs of the federal and state governments in making sure that our wildlife is healthy and prolific.
3: So, even if we have never owned a deer rifle in our lives or a fishing pole, we can thank the hunter and the fisherman that we can visit our national parks, visit our conservation areas, and actually see these beautiful critters and creation.
2: This idea of wildlife management with which we began this conversation, the idea that if left all to themselves without wildlife management, so many of the species would overpopulate so as to lead to conditions of starvation, privation, and disease amongst the big herds. The hunter is doing a tremendous service to the public and to the breeds themselves by making sure that the population is limited, that they are in such a healthy condition so as to be able to be provided for by the limited acreage upon which they might graze.
3: As you look back over the past 100 years or so and see how your model, this North American conservation model, has been reproduced in other countries successfully around the world. That's got to make you happy.
2: Of course, Yellowstone, our first national park, where I camped for 2 weeks during my presidency and did no hunting, but instead observed the great herd of elk and bison. We had that model taken by other countries throughout the world, especially in Africa, where the big game is now preserved through wildlife management and conservation. For me and Gifford Pinchot, our national forester, another founding member of Boone and Crockett, the nation's and the world's first fair hunting and conservation organization, we were able to spread the idea of conservation, that our natural resources and our wildlife were not infinite, that indeed we must do all that we can to support the preservation of the wildlife and its habitat. So I'm glad that this model of scientific management has been embraced not only in this country, but throughout the world, that our children and our grandchildren might know the great adventures of the outdoors. Whether they choose to go hunting or simply camping and hiking, the outdoors are a restorative place for the soul, and I enjoy it greatly. And I'm delighted that your radio program will encourage more people to get outdoors, to find their park, and to find the next great adventure.
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0: Welcome back to the Kinder Outdoors Camp House. I'm Billy Kinder, and we're headed for Minnesota now, Northfield, Minnesota. My friend Tom Dockin and his internationally famous Oak Ridge Kennels. Welcome back to the show, Tom. It's 4th of July. Tom, that means fireworks, and that means we could make a huge mistake with our young dogs.
1: Oh, boy. You know, it's kind of one of those game changers and game enders, actually, in a lot of cases. Unfortunately, 4th of July has probably ruined more potential hunting dogs than any other, one day out of the year. And there's certain things that you can recover from dog training wise. I mean, I always tell people you can do a bad job with sit or come and still have a hunting dog. You can't do a bad job with introduction to loud noises and still have a hunting dog in a lot of cases.
2: Yeah, and if we get excited and it's 4th of July and we want to make the kids happy and we've bought that big package of fireworks that we're going to set off, we can be halfway through that and realize, oh, no, I'm probably too close to the kennel and those pups over there. We need to put some forethought into where our dogs are going to be when all of these fireworks start going off.
1: Well, yeah, and it's not often, self-inflicted wounds, so to speak, where you're doing it yourself. It's, do you really know what's going on in your neighborhood or going on that's out of your control as well? So, it's just something that you have to be super careful with. And to the point where you go, all right, I'm going to be real anal about making sure that this puppy is protected from these noises. You can't take that chance. You just can't. So not only what are you doing on 4th of July, but know what your surroundings are going to be like as well. And expect the worst so you know how to prepare for it and keep your new puppy, protected from it.
2: Tom, and you're going to hate this question, but if it's too late, if it happened early in our dog's life and now he's a year old and he's really scared of loud noise, how do we go about working with that dog out in the field to maybe bring him back a little bit?
1: Well, what's happened there is that fireworks in general, and you could do this with the gun as well by doing the wrong gun introduction. There's two types of introductions to noises. There's a tolerance introduction, and then there's a positive reinforcement introduction. Tolerance means I just hope the dog tolerates this and doesn't get scared. And that could be in the form of, say, well, I'm just going to take my dog to the trap range and have him in the parking lot and then gradually try to work him closer to the guns. He doesn't know what the noise is or why it's there, and all you're doing is crossing your fingers and hoping that he tolerates the noise. And sure, there's been people that's how they introduce their dogs to the gun. And I always say, well, you rolled the dice and you won that time. I just don't want to roll the dice, and that's not what I'm going to do. So positive reinforcement, what we would do, and this is with any dog now, but we have to find something that this dog is crazy about to do. And early on, what we'll do is we'll get them really fired up about, picking up pigeons, getting that aggressiveness and bringing out that prey drive and really get that to the forefront. And then what we'll gradually do is I would have it's a two-person operation. And this goes for a dog who hasn't had a bad experience or does. Then we'll have somebody get out in front with that pigeon, dead bird, or whatever really turns your dog on. And that person will just clap their hands. They're going to be out there about 25, 30 yards. Clap their hands and throw that object and let the dog go retrieve and come back. And clapping your hands at 40 yards, it's so light it's not even a factor. But the whole idea is that dog is getting a little audible noise and seeing something that it wants. Okay, so we'll do that for a couple of days, gradually work it in closer and closer where the dog hears that little slap and then gets to make the retrieve. And provided that's going well, we go back out to 40 yards, pop a blank pistol, but they're not overwhelming, and pop and then throw. And then we're always watching the dog's reaction. The person who's shooting is watching, and then the person who is hanging on to the dog and then sending it for the retrieve is watching. And we want to see the dog just fired up to run out there. Now, things that you got to look for, is gun shyness can be anything from when that noise takes place where the dog just blinks and then runs out and makes a great retrieve. That even that blinking is telling you that I'm a little uncertain with the noise, but I like what's out there. So it can go then progressively from blinking to kind of just turning their head away and looking the opposite direction, knowing that that person's going to, you know, pop that blank pistol, to then turning their back to the, you know, the guy who's going to be throwing and shooting and then wanting to get out of there. So we even look at a blink like, okay, we're seeing some signs here. We need to get further away with that noise or back up a step to just clapping for, you know, a while. Well, gradual progression then, Billy, is blank gun over a period of days where we gradually work a little closer, always with the throw. And I always tell people, this is like if I had $100 bills out there and I clapped my hands and you came out and I gave you $100, pretty soon you'd go, hey, that's a pretty good noise, you know, that's out there. So, and we want the dog to feel the same way. But as we work in closer, we'll still watch the dog's posture. And that really what you want is that they should be just like tugging and pulling on that leash to want to get out to that person. And then when we get to the point where we can shoot the blank gun next to the dog, we go all the way back out at that 40-yard distance and we start with a 410. And then gradually work each day in a little bit, always with that throw and retrieve. Go all the way back out again, start the 20-gauge, and then, you know, gradually go to the 12-gauge. But the key there is if you see that they're a little uncomfortable, then, you know,

0: back down to a lighter, you know, what the dog really excelled on before. Back down, you know, get down to maybe the, go back to the 410 or go back to the blank gun. Because if you decide that you're going to try to accomplish this today, that's not how it works. You accomplish what the dog will let you accomplish. Professionally, think of this, professionally, without a problem with a dog that has had no problems with the gun, we take 2 weeks to properly introduce a dog to the gun. So if you think you're going to do it on the weekend, it's really a gamble.
1: So with a normal dog starting from scratch, no problems, 2 weeks. So
0: yeah. So and then if you have a dog that has already had a problem, we're going to say a minimum of a month. But here's the problem. We could be, you know, moving right along, you know, and things are moving. All of a sudden, one day, you know, that dog might go, you know what? I was okay with the blank gun and the 410. You know, the 20 gauge, it's not going to happen. So, you know, a professional trainer, you know, probably is not going to go like, yeah, got it covered. I can take care of it. Because you never know when and if that dog is going to go, I'll tolerate up to this point, and then that's it. Now, dogs with super hard prey drive are probably a little bit better candidates because their desire to want to go do the retrieve and that bird drive will overcome sometimes those things. Yep, if you have a dog that is a little skittish in general, a little softer temperamented, you know, they're going to question the process probably a little bit more.
1: Absolutely. Hey, Tom, really, really appreciate the information and the time. And before we part ways today, I want to get you to leave everybody with this. I tell everybody every week that Purina Pro Plan is the absolute best fuel that you can give not only your bird dog, but your cow dog, your couch dog, your whatever dog. And I know you're in full agreement with that.
0: We are. You know, we feed a lot of dogs, the Purina brand. We feed the Purina Pro Plan. And, you know, the dog, we have people come back, you know, they'll pick their dog up and they'll call back and they'll go, what are you feeding our dog? And you go like, why? I've never seen him look so good. And that's just it. I mean, we need to feed the best. And, you know, in my book, yeah, I agree 100% with that.
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5: 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Shimmies and darts like a threadfin shad. Next, the Slabalicious XL is 2.5 inches with a big paddle tail that swims like no other. Pair these two up with the all-new Mr. Crappie Stiletto XL jig heads loaded up with Gamagatsu hooks. 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
6: Community Weather Watch calls for hot temperatures today, a high around 90. We'll see lots of sunshine, too. Then mostly clear skies for Sunday.

0: Monday night, a low around 64. Hot again on Monday with a high around 91. Sunshine expected and breezy. Staying breezy into Monday night, mostly clear as we bottom out around 65. Temperatures heat up on Tuesday as temperatures climb to 91 with lots of sunshine throughout the day. Passing clouds come in Tuesday night, a low around 67 with scattered showers and storms. We'll still see scattered activity on Wednesday with a mix of sun and clouds throughout the day and a high around 91. Dropping back to 64 Wednesday night with partly cloudy skies and scattered showers and storms. Areas of showers and storms expected Thursday with a mix of sun and clouds throughout the day, a high of 86. From the 880 Weather Center, I'm meteorologist Regina Kroll. For more, check KRVN.com. Right now, it's 65 degrees.
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0: I pledge allegiance to the flag of the United States of America and to the republic for which it stands, one nation, under God, indivisible, with liberty and justice for all.
1: Warrior Sean Monroe. He and I have shot sporting clays together a couple of times. Iraq war veteran. God bless America on this 250th birthday today. My friend, Captain Steve Stapleton with the Texas Parks and Wildlife Department, called me this week. We were texting, actually, back and forth, and he said, Billy, please tell everybody, no fireworks in the boat. I said, really? People do that? Oh, yeah. No fireworks in the boat. That's a disaster waiting to happen. If you are the captain of your boat, make sure everybody has a life jacket. That's the law. And make sure that your alcohol content does not exceed your ability to drive. You must be legally sober to captain that boat. 8 people drowned in the state of Texas alone last weekend. And the lakes are going to be even more crowded today. Come back home at the end of the day, safe and sound. Dallas Safari Club brings us this corner of the camp house at Kinder Outdoors.
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3: Ladies and gentlemen, it's the 4th of July. 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I can think of no one that I would rather sit down with, if I only could, on our nation's birthday than the Colonel.

0: President Theodore Roosevelt, Teddy Roosevelt. 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
1: Mr. Kinder, thank you kindly for having me on with your many listeners across the country in Canada. So, happy July 4th, happy Independence Day, happy semi-quincentennial.
0: Absolutely, and what a happy day it is for us because your presidential library opens to visitors today on the 4th of July, 2026. And I cannot be there today, but I cannot wait to get there. It's just fabulous from all that I've seen and heard. I know.
1: Mr. Kinder, when you visit, it would be my honor and pleasure to escort you and your party through the museum. It's a treasure.
0: Wow. I can't wait. I will let you know when I'm going to be there, Mr. President. I want to talk about a couple of very important things as we, the people, face our next 250 years. If we're going to survive, we need some very key ingredients that you were big on. One of those is patriotism. We can't let that slip away. We must rally.
1: Indeed. The highest office in the land is that of citizen. For while we celebrate the July 4th Independence Day, that, of course, commemorates the Declaration of Independence being adopted and promulgated July 4th, 1776, not forgetting that that Second Continental Congress made that declaration real by, in the previous year, establishing a United States Army, a United States Navy, and a United States Marine Corps in the spirit of speak softly and carry a big stick. We came through the Revolution and the Articles of Confederation, and we came upon then our United States Constitution. Mr. Kinder, if the Declaration is our birth certificate, then the Constitution is our owner's manual. And it's up to us as patriots to ensure that this great experiment, in the words of Abraham Lincoln, a government of the people, by the people, and for the people, if it is to long endure, it's up to you and me and our children and our grandchildren and our grandchildren's grandchildren. Patriotism is an important lesson to be learned by all good Americans.
0: Absolutely. This country was founded on faith. Your faith has played a major, major role in your life and in your successes and through your failures.
1: And not only my life, but of course my family's life. The Roosevelts were Dutch Reform. The Bullocks, my mother's family, Scots Presbyterians. I was homeschooled in New York City as a sickly child, and the most important lesson of the day was the first Bible devotion taught by my father, Theodore Roosevelt, known in our family as Great Heart, from the great Christian book A Pilgrim's Progress by Bunyan. Great Heart, who leads Christian and other pilgrims to salvation. My father was the spiritual leader of our family, and we would demonstrate our love by memorizing Bible verses and living up to the great strictures of the good book. And through my life, it was my faith that saw me through hardship. The death of my father when I was a 19-year-old sophomore at Harvard. I went five times on long trips to the north woods of Maine, and in the morning at the juncture of Lake Mattawamkeag River and First Brook, I did Bible devotion in the morning light, and that historic site is now called Bible Point for the fact that it was the wisdom and comfort and solace of the good book that saw me through that first tragedy. And later in life, I said, a thorough knowledge of the Bible was worth more than a college education. When I was 25 years old, another great tragedy, and this a double tragedy, the death of my young wife and my widowed mother on the same day, St. Valentine's Day, 1884. I was a young 25-year-old member of the New York General Assembly, and I sought my solace again here in nature, in the Badlands of the Dakota Territory, hunting, cattle ranching, and it was here that my faith life deepened. I would recuperate, return to the family way, marry an old childhood sweetheart, and raise our children in the Episcopal Church, Christ Church Episcopal in Oyster Bay, an important part of the Roosevelt Week at Sagamore Hill. But to each and every American, I wish them a vigorous life of faith. I became president September 1901. It is the quasquicentennial. I'm the 125-year marker of our 250. When I took the oath of office in Buffalo under those tragic circumstances, I had no Bible at hand. In 1905, in my own right, I took the oath of office and had my family Bible open to in my left hand upon

0: James 1:22. Be thou not only hearers of the word, but doers of the word also. And I know your good listeners are about doing the good word and the good works that we're all called to do as good citizens.
1: Absolutely. One of the pillars in the founding fathers' formula to put our nation together was faith. So you had some pretty good stepping stones laid before you came along as well to build on.
0: My family provided me with wonderful opportunities. I built my health as a sickly asthmatic. I discovered the great outdoors, and hunting taught me so much in the way of quick thinking, the ability to shift for oneself in the wild. And I explored the country and the world perhaps more than any other president. So I'm glad for the adventurous spirit of being in the arena as well. And we celebrate that here in Medora, where that presidential library will be opening this afternoon, July 4th, 2026.
1: Absolutely. I'm so excited. I can't wait to get there. And I will be in touch with you, Mr. President, when I make my journey to North Dakota, to Medora, and visit your library, because I'm gonna tour the library with you personally, and I can't wait. Thank you so much for your very generous time.
0: Mr. Kinder, all I can say is, bully!
2: This is a Kinder Outdoors Conservation Minute, a focus on people that make a difference.
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4: 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I started it just as a thank you, as a give back. I had no idea the therapeutic value of these hunts. I mean, it changes them. You can see it in their eyes. When they show up at camp, they're quiet and reserved. By the end of camp, they're opened up and, you know, chatting with other veterans. It's amazing. You can go on our website. We've got a donation button, or just email us and say, hey, here's the opportunity. 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
3: Joe, thank you so much for hanging on through the break. I greatly appreciate this.
4: Billy Kinder, it's a delight to be on with you. I love your program, and your listeners are just the kind of people that are going to help this country and Canada go on into the future and make it even better than it's been. But aren't we just blessed to be the inheritors of this great republic and all that's come before us? And it's up to us to be ready to do the work to pass it on. So delighted to be on with you and to represent Theodore Roosevelt and the good people of Medora, North Dakota.
3: It is always my pleasure, Joe, and I've been doing this a long time now, and I've had thousands and thousands of people on this show. There are a handful that really stick out as my favorites, my guys. If I were to put together my best of, General Chuck Yeager would be on there. You're going to be on there. There's just, you bring something to this show that is quality and good, and reminds us of a time that we all need to strive for, to get back to, as far as things, important things like we talked about with the president, faith and patriotism, things like that. You have studied for the role of Theodore Roosevelt all of your life, even when you didn't realize you were studying for this role.
4: It's true. I was a little boy enamored of history and military history, the presidency, but also, I mean, what little 8-year-old boy is fascinated by the Supreme Court and Congress and overriding vetoes and all that kind of thing? And yet, oh, to have been 10 years old and read Eisenhower's Crusade in Europe and the story of the invasion of Europe and the throwing back of the Nazi regime. Billy, when I was in elementary school, I got all the other boys to sign a petition. They pledged that when I called upon them, they were going to help me invade the Soviet Union and free those people from totalitarianism. So I was a fun, strange little boy. And my daddy was a hippie comedian, famous by the name of Jimmy Wig or Jim Wiggins, the last hippie in America. And growing up in Hollywood for a little while in the late 70s with a hippie dad and a hippie artist mom, the only way to be a rebellious teenager was to volunteer for Ronald Reagan and join the NRA and the Christian Coalition. And my dad used to tell audiences, I didn't know I had DNA like that. And so to come through a career in academia and politics and public service in my home state of Illinois, and to then, after those September 11th attacks, being given the gift of Edmund Morris's The Rise of Theodore Roosevelt, I read that book about young T.R., and I was prayerful and thoughtful about how to help the country, but 36 and too fat and too old to join the military, I thought, maybe my way to help the country in this time of need is to bring a great American to life on stage, the way Hal Holbrook did Mark Twain. That tradition of the one-man show is well established in our country, and it's been a joy and a blessing to me in a thousand different formats to bring the old Rough Rider, the conservation president, to life for good audiences all across the country and all across the world.
3: And it's been my honor to work on stage with you. Do you remember when I set up a little makeshift studio for a conservation group in Dallas, and I interviewed the president, sat there live in front of everyone and interviewed the president? I had so much fun with that.
4: I remember it. It was a career highlight. And I have to admit, Billy, I'm a Cubs fan, and Ernie Banks used to say, let's play two. And that was just in one day. So I want to say, when are we going to play that second game again?
3: I'm ready.
4: Let's do it sometime in person. We'll see you in Dallas, or maybe, you know, there's another group I'm working with now, the International Order of T. Roosevelt. They're helping with Initiative 302 in Colorado to get fishing and hunting as a constitutional right. They had a big win in Florida. And I'm delighted that they're using the ethos of Theodore Roosevelt. There's a proper way to use Theodore Roosevelt. Do you believe in peace through strength? That's Theodore Roosevelt. Do you believe in America first? That's Theodore Roosevelt. Do you believe in America taking its place in the world? That's Theodore Roosevelt. And Do you believe in faith and family and freedom and virtues and morals? Well, that's Theodore Roosevelt, too. And so I fall short of Theodore Roosevelt just the way I fall short of being a man of the good book in my own faith. But what a wonderful life we live. What a wonderful blessing we have. And your friendship and the attention of your audience, I hope that they might see us. I do an annual show at the Menger Hotel in San Antonio, and get over to Pelican Island and Ding Darling in Florida, and the retirement communities and museums in Scottsdale and Prescott. And so hopefully our paths will cross again someday soon.
3: Absolutely, they will. And I would tell people to take a look at your schedule and catch Joe as Teddy Roosevelt when he comes to town. But he's more than likely going to be easier to find in the state of North Dakota, because that's Teddy's stomping grounds up there, and you're just such a perfect fit with everything that happens there in Medora, North Dakota. Tell us a little bit about the show, that the ongoing show, summer shows in North Dakota, and the opening today of the Presidential Library.
4: Well, Billy, you're a Texan, right?
3: Yes, sir.
4: So that's a big state with a lot of people and a lot of big cities. I was thinking maybe you were saying it was easy to find me because there's only 800,000 of us across the whole state of North Dakota. But the population's even more scarce out here in the Southwest. And that's where Teddy was a cattle rancher as a young man. That's where he came and healed after the death of his wife and mother. Some of his great hunting stories, the Western hunting trips of Western ranchmen, they come from this region and beyond. He said it's where the romance of his life began. That if you took away all the memories of his lifetime and vouchsafe him but one, the one that he would choose to retain would be of his time as a cattle rancher along the Little Missouri. So I know a lot of your listeners are familiar with that ranching and outdoor life. And for him, boy, these Badlands, they're a wonderful, wonderful topographical and wildlife, the bison and the wild horses that are in the region, and the bighorn sheep up in the north unit, and his ranch, the Elkhorn Ranch. You walk those bottomlands along the Little Missouri River and realize that this is where he had the idea for founding Boone and Crockett. This is where he really solidified his idea that we needed wildlife preservation and habitat. And so what a neat thing that a $400 million presidential library in honor of Theodore Roosevelt is opening here. It's a part of the Badlands. It's built right into the butte and the landscape. There's a living roof of the local plants, including sage and cactus, so it won't even need watering. And right next to the world-famous Medora musical, and you see the national park. And imagine being inspired by a visit to the most modern, amazing museum. And then you walk outside and you can ride a horse or a mountain bike on the 140-mile-long Mottahay Trail. You can go visit the national park. It's a wonderful thing. Medora.com has the best information, and the Theodore Roosevelt Library. If you just Google that, you'll come up with all kinds of wonderful news about what we're up to out here. And, of course, Theodore Roosevelt National Park, the only national park named for an individual.
3: There you go. Hey, the president himself, earlier, you may have over.

0: to tour me through that library when I come up. So I'm going to hold him to
1: it. Hey, I think that's it. That sounds like a square deal. You know, that's why Teddy's on Mount Rushmore. Billy, have you ever seen Teddy on Mount Rushmore?
0: I have been there a number of times. It takes my breath away every time, Joe.
1: Well, he's kind of stone-faced there, but if you come up to Medora, the Little Missouri recuperates him, and he comes right to life in Medora.
0: So I love it.
1: I know the colonel's good for his word. You come on up, and he'll probably even treat for ice creams, too.
0: Very good. I like that. Joe Wiegand, you are one of my absolute favorites. Thank you so much for the time, and I will see you in North Dakota.
1: Billy Kinder, God bless you, your listeners, and God bless America, and God bless Canada.
2: 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Happy 4th, and come back and see me next time around. Till then, may God bless you and your bunch.
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14: In late night baseball on the 4th of July in L.A., the Dodgers shut out the Padres 3-0. San Diego's lost 8 games in a row. Boston an 8-1 winner at the Angels. The victory to Sonny Gray, who's 10-1. St. Louis shut out the rival Cubs 3-0 in Chicago. There was a fog delay after the 6th inning of about 15 minutes. Philadelphia a 6-1 winner at Kansas City. Atlanta hit 5 home runs in a 14-3 victory over the Mets. Minnesota hit 6 home runs in a victory at the Yankees 11-4, and Houston ended Tampa Bay's 9-game winning streak 10-8. Yordan Alvarez with two homers, including the game winner in the bottom of the ninth. He has 29 homers this season. For this month's All-Star game, host Philadelphia has five players on the NL roster tying Atlanta and the Dodgers. At the World Cup,

0: Cup, the round of 16 began. Morocco shut out Canada 3-0. France eliminated Paraguay 1-0.
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0: home of freedom. This is the land of liberty. And this is a flag that's the banner of the most extraordinary, most exceptional, most incredible nation ever to exist on the face of the earth. And we're doing better now than we've ever done before.
1: And the president also using the event for a bit of politics, promoting his longstanding initiative that would require voter ID for elections.
0: America is back, and we want to keep America great, and we will do so by approving the Save America Act, which means all voters must show voter ID.
1: Meantime, Democratic congressional leadership has referred to that voter act as Jim Crow 2.0. Many celebrations coast to coast delayed, shortened, or canceled because of extreme weather. Paul Pelosi, the 86-year-old husband of former House Speaker Nancy Pelosi, now facing a potential misdemeanor hit-and-run charge following an accident in California's wine country.
2: Authorities say Paul Pelosi allegedly struck a parked vehicle in Napa County, California on Friday. The Napa County Sheriff said Pelosi continued driving until his vehicle became disabled. Pelosi told police he thought he hit something but didn't know what. Authorities said alcohol was not a factor in the crash. 2 years ago, Pelosi pleaded guilty to a misdemeanor drunken driving causing injury charge stemming from a May 2022 crash in Napa County. The sheriff's office said it will submit a driver reevaluation referral to the California DMV, a common practice for elderly drivers. Deborah Valentine, Fox News.
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1: 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Flames and thick black smoke erupting from the famed Brooklyn Bridge during Macy's July 4th fireworks display. This after a fire broke out on temporary pyrotechnic.
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18: ADD Weather Watch calls for hot temperatures today, a high around 90. We'll see lots of sunshine too. Then mostly clear skies for Sunday night, a low around 64. Hot again on Monday with a high around 91. Sunshine expected and breezy. Staying breezy into Monday night, mostly clear as we bottom out around 65. Temperatures heat up on Tuesday as temperatures climb to 91 with lots of sunshine throughout the day. Passing clouds come in Tuesday night, a low around 67 with scattered showers and storms. We'll still see scattered activity on Wednesday with a mix of sun and clouds throughout the day and a high around 91. Dropping back to 64 Wednesday night with partly cloudy skies and scattered showers and storms. Areas of showers and storms expected Thursday with a mix of sun and clouds throughout the day, a high of 86. From the 880 Weather Center, I'm meteorologist Regina Kroll. For more, check KRVN.com. Right now, it's 64 degrees.
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7: 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You'll learn all you want to know about the wonderful folks who bring you Cowboy Corner each and every week. Well, boys, before we visit with Patrick, let's do Memories of Horses and Wars, because that's what this museum is all about. Horses and wars and men who were involved in all of that. What do you say we join them?

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He gave his spurs to his grandson last spring. Willie rolls him a title and stares at the wall at a picture of him in the box. For a while he jumps cattle out of sagebrush and sea.

crosses and wars. He's seen in his lifetime a gas-powered jitney and a picture that they sent back from Mars. But all that he prays for is to ride off to glory.

0: Memories of Horses and Wars. I wrote that sitting on a drum case at the Will Rogers Coliseum in Fort Worth, Texas, after spending a week at the Four Sixes Ranch on my first roundup with them. And the chuck wagon didn't go out. So I was so disappointed because I wanted to stay out at that wagon with the cowboys. So I was really disappointed. The story just came out of my head. I guess it had been bottled up in there for a while. So I'm really proud of that song, Memories of Horses and Wars. Stay with us. We'll be right back with more of Cowboy Corner. The horses that built a legacy are coming back to Guthrie, Texas. 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The June-July edition of Cowboys and Indians magazine is on your newsstand right now. And on the cover, the dudes abide. The Dude Ranchers Association marks its centennial with a new film and photo book to spur your next magical horseback holiday. And you take a million-dollar ride. Colorado San Juan Skyway is the wildest road trip in the Outer Rockies for its spectacular mountain drives. Get out of the car, and that's when the real adventure begins. In The Art of Devotion, Brian Edwards Jr.'s photographs of black Western life capture the spirit of rodeo stars and dedicated communities, permeating cowboy culture to its core. And then get your kicks on Route 66. At age 100, America's Mother Road is still kicking. Hit those treasured pit stops before your anniversary ride. As Cowboys and Indians magazine, bringing you the beauty, the grandeur, and the drama of the American West six times a year.
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0: 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Proud to be an American, proud to wear an American hat. Welcome to Cowboy Corner. I'm Red Seagull here in the bunkhouse with Jake and Badger and Old Dan and Leon and my very special friend, Pat Fitzgerald. And we're at the National Cowboy and Western Heritage Museum in Oklahoma City. And we're going to talk about what's happening at the museum today. In other times, we have talked about the museum and how it protects the history. And so now we're going to talk about how we protect the future. And so, Patrick, thank you so much for joining us and allowing us to do this.
6: Red, thank you for having us, and we're honored to be here and on your show, as always.
0: We're proud to do it, and we're proud to be associated with the museum. And we have been for a long time.
6: Long time, yes, sir, you have. So,
0: I get to looking at some of those early awards that I won that I'm extremely proud of, and they go back a lot of years, and it's hard to imagine those years just seem to flow by.
6: They do, and we're 65 years right now in Western Heritage Awards, and for the National Cowboy and Western Heritage Museum, and it's amazing when you think about the history, the people that have been through here, come through here, like yourself, that have been honored here. And what this place means to people all around the world, not just to even the cowboys in the West. Many of our patrons come from Europe, They come from Asia, and they want to know about, guess what, cowboys. What drives cowboys, and what was the cowboy ethic, and what drove them to do the things they did. And there's just this huge mystique and hunger for, the world of the cowboys. And we have an opportunity because of that to be able to tell our great stories, but also to lean into, you know, what makes a cowboy a cowboy. And that's true. Most of it is, you know, it's the ethics. It's the handshake. It's the, you know, it's the honor, and it's the service and the grit, those kind
0: of
6: things.
0: You bet it is. Well, the main thing that I want to cover right now is, for all the folks who live in this great city of Oklahoma City and have this beautiful museum at their doorstep, and they think, well, no, I've been there. I've seen all of that. But it's a moving thing, and you're keeping it moving. You're involving other aspects of the story so that it's a brand new experience when people come, even though they were here last year or the year before that.
6: That's exactly right.
0: Tell us about those innovations that you've implemented that carry the story forward.
6: You know, the big opportunity we have at this at the National Cowboy and Westerners Museum is to tell people these great stories. We're the predominant place in the world of stories of the West and of the American cowboy. But we don't want those stories to die away. I mean, I'm 63. I love this place, but you know, the younger generation, they don't necessarily know about cowboys, but the ones who do, they all come here. Our opportunity isn't just to talk to the people who already love cowboys. It's to bring people in who think they don't know, or they may not think this place is for them, and then to get them to come here because we're telling great stories. At the end of the day, you know, our job is to be great storytellers and purveyors of the history as well as the present day, because, you know, cowboys, they're alive and thriving today, and so yes, we got to bring them to present day as well.
0: That's for sure. And so you show that with activities?
6: We do. So we have activities in here, but we've added, and so the first thing we did is we changed our galleries. We're moving our galleries around. We call it the heart and soul, and we're moving that around, and we also began to put humans into the galleries. We call them gallery hosts, and they tell the stories. And each of these, and so the first thing we did here, people always think, well, you brought in technology. No, we didn't. We brought in humans. Because guess what? They make the best connection. And so we call it lean in. So when someone's telling a story, you can see eight people over here, and they see them telling somebody a story, and they say, you know, those eight people are over here because they're leaning in. They want to hear that story. So we trained them on the key stories of these galleries, and we trained them on that. And that was the first thing we did here, you know, 3.5 years ago. Then we're moving these stories into some other things. This new immersive story that we just launched, The Cowboy and Immersive Journey. It's a 40-minute show. It's about the cowboy. It's about the cowboy and the roots from Jack Bailey, who we have his actual journal. He was a cowboy on the trails in the 1880s that went up through Texas all the way to Kansas. And we have his journal, and we use the journal as the guidepost of the beginning of this show. And we took all the way through to present-day cowboys. And we wanted to want people to get immersed in it. And what that does is real cowboys love this show because it's their story. And guess what? People who aren't cowboys, who maybe want to know something more about it, they're coming in droves because it's a new, cool way to see something. And now we've got other people coming here who never saw themselves here saying, we really love this show. And then we can get them in to tell them more. And they're becoming members here. And so our membership is up 288%. It's just amazing what we have done in this first quarter that we just launched this new experience.
0: I think that is a brilliant thing to do, because everybody wants to be a cowboy. When you're born, you're born to be a cowboy because of the romance and all the things that the silver screen has taught us about those people who went up the trail. That's where all this adventure started, was going up the trail and taking cattle in places that were unknown, because most of those guys had never been there before.
6: That's right.
0: Most of those cowboys were 13 to 19 years of
6: age.
0: That's
6: right.
0: And they had never been out of a town before, not necessarily a city, but never been out of town. And so here they are going up the trail, looking at the bottom side of a herd of cattle and horses, and they're experiencing new things that they never dreamed possible. Well, you're carrying that story forward by making those same kind of things available to people who don't know anything about the cowboy way of life.
6: That's right.
0: But they admire the cowboy. And you can tell that from the boots and the hats that you see come through the door.
6: That's right.
0: And our friends who are in those two businesses can tell you that they can't fill those orders for this year until next year.
6: They've never seen the growth. And same thing for rodeo. Rodeos all across the country are sold out, and they have the best attendance they've had in ever. And so there's just a hunger for stories of the West. And, you know, you're a phenomenal storyteller. You always have been. Love your stories. And you have a great following. And we use your methodologies here to help tell stories. Well, and, you know, we're one of the best storytellers ever. And so that's what we're trying to do. You know, we're trying to take a museum, and we're calling it basically an historical attraction. So if you want to take what we do, we're still about the art and artifact, but we're really more about the story that ties it together. That's what makes things a lot greater, because a lot of people look at a museum and think, yeah, that's great. It's a bunch of paintings and things like that. And we are, and we're the best Western art in the world. But some people just want to know the story. And so we're able to do it both ways. And so from you, who is a great storyteller, you know, that's what we're trying to bring in here, that same kind of storytelling.
0: Well, that's very complimentary to me, and I really appreciate it. But the image of success lies in the future. Because if we don't keep it alive,
6: that's right,
0: it will go away.
6: That's right.
0: And our technology moves so rapidly today, and we don't know what artificial intelligence is going to do to the real story, because it creates its own stories.
6: That's right.
0: So if we have the image of the cowboy and keep him alive and keep him doing things that cowboys do in a way that's entertaining to the general public, a museum like this can stay alive and be educational.
6: That's right.
0: And so I really applaud you for doing that.
6: I appreciate that. And that's our mission. I mean, our mission is we got to focus on the next generation, and we got to focus on the generation behind them. Mm-hmm. So we're looking not only at the next generation, but we're looking behind. We want to make sure that everything we're doing is being left for them. So, you know, we're here for a short period of time. So my job here is to make this place a heck of a lot better than when I got there, but to also make it really great for generations to come. And so that the person behind me and who are persons behind me can pick that up and continue to carry that ball forward, and to continue to carry that hat forward, I should say, and take these stories to around the world. I mean, we're known around the world. You know, we have a huge showing of people from around the world that come in here. More than half of the visitors here are from outside the state of Oklahoma. They're not from Oklahoma.
0: Right.
6: And so it's you know, we are a world known place to learn about and to celebrate the cowboy.
0: Well, it's right about here when I like to do a song. So I've chosen R.W. Hampton's version of Windy Bill. It was written in the 30s. And it's a great song. And most of it's true, because the guy who wrote it pretty well lived what they were talking about. And he also wrote Tying Knots in the Devil's Tail. So they were rambunctious cowboys, and they lived out in the wilds of Arizona. Hope you enjoy this song.

0: rope, you bet.
1: Wendy Bill. I'd like to have met him. When we come back, I want to talk about the ethics.
2: Okay.
1: And the values.
2: You got it. I've got something that's hot off the press. I can tell you on the ethics and values. I think you're really going to like it.
1: At the National Cowboy and Western Heritage Museum in Oklahoma City, we invite you to discover the spirit that built the American West. 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
8: ADD Weather Watch calls for hot temperatures today, a high around 90. We'll see lots of sunshine too. Then mostly clear skies for Sunday night, a low around 64. Hot again on Monday with a high around 91. Sunshine expected and breezy. Staying breezy into Monday night, mostly clear as we bottom out around 65. Temperatures heat up on Tuesday as temperatures climb to 91 with lots of sunshine throughout the day. Passing clouds come in Tuesday night, a low around 67 with scattered showers and storms. We'll still see scattered activity on Wednesday with a mix of sun and clouds throughout the day and a high around 91. Dropping back to 64 Wednesday night with partly cloudy skies and scattered showers and storms. Areas of showers and storms expected Thursday with a mix of sun and clouds throughout the day, a high of 86. From the 880 Weather Center, I'm meteorologist Regina Kroll. For more, check KRVN.com. Right now, it's 64 degrees.
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1: This portion of Cowboy Corner is brought to you by our friends at Cowboys and Indians Magazine, the premier magazine of the West. You're listening to Cowboy Corner. I'm Red Steagall here in the bunkhouse with Jake and Badger and old Dan and Leon and all the rest of the boys. My special guest, Pat Fitzgerald from the National Cowboy and Western Heritage Museum in Oklahoma City. One of the most unbelievable places in the entire world to talk about the cowboy and the ethics and the activities and all the talents. And where do they get the talents? Were they all raised on ranches? No, they weren't. A lot of them were raised in a city, but they wanted to be cowboys.
10: That's right.
1: So they make an effort to develop those skills that somebody will, well, somebody said a long time ago, you're not a cowboy until somebody else says you are. So that means that a cowboy never brags about his skills, but give him a chance to show you, and he'll show you how good a cowboy he really is.
10: That's right.
1: So he wants you to know how good he is, but he doesn't want to tell you about it.
10: That's right.
1: So the cowboy has a
10: particular set of values that we all honor and we all try to live up to. Those values of honesty and integrity and loyalty and work ethic, dedication to our family, convicted about our belief in God, and practicing common decency and respect for our fellow man every day we live. So how do we move that story forward in this institution and make people keep coming back to find out more about how we live and what we believe?
2: Well, I'm so glad you asked that question. You know, we've started on this big capital campaign to transform this this museum and bring it into some places where new guests and some technology as well. The very first thing we launched was an interactive called Code of the West. And that Code of the West was brought in here because it was the ethics of the West. So the board, myself, all of us, of all things we could do, we wanted to make sure that the ethics were the most solid foundation of everything we're doing. So we launched the Code of the West here. It's the second biggest interactive in the country. And what it does, it takes images of the museum, you pick your favorite code, you pick three attributes, and you get it, and then it takes your picture, and those images become you. So now you're part of the museum, you're part of the West. The West is part of you, and then you get your picture taken, and all those things are there, and then it says, I pledge to whatever code you pick, ride for the brand, and then your three things, and then it's sent to your phone. So then you can share that amongst other people. So not only is that in the museum, but we use that as a way for people around the world to share these codes and these ethics and these values that we hold dear to others around the world. So that's the very first thing that we did.
10: Tell us a little bit about the new things that the folks in Oklahoma City who live here who haven't been to the museum for quite some time. What are the new things that they'll experience that we'll want them to come back and then we'll talk about the events that we do here.
2: Yeah, well, the first thing from people coming in to visit our museum is we're 220,000 square feet. People don't realize that. We're sitting on 43 acres. So our story is not only in the museum, it's also outside the museum. So we have a town center in here. We have a Native American a play we call Lecho Koshkomo, which means let's play in Chickasaw. And it's real life dwelling size of Native American dwelling, so it's a teaching thing. But we have a Wild West town. We want them to come here to engage and be able to say, "Wow, I'm immersed in the West." We start with a show. Now we have this immersive show. This immersive show is a 40-minute show narrated by Tom Selleck, one of the best ever. He's phenomenal, and it's about the cowboy. And this show has been a massive hit. And it's brought a lot of people in here that then they go and begin to go engage with our great galleries. People may or may not know we're also the National Rodeo Hall of Fame. That's the equivalent of the Baseball Hall of Fame for people with baseball that happens to be here in Oklahoma City. So if you're a rodeoer and you want to be at the best and the best rodeos in the world, your cherry on the top is to be inducted into our Rodeo Hall of Fame. And so we've got a lot of things to see here and to engage here. We have a lot of activities for children. We have a lot of fun things for families, and we obviously have some of the best Western art in the world, as well as stories. And so we're storytellers. So we want you to come in and engage. Most people realize they can't even get it done in 4 hours. It really takes about a day, sometimes 2 days, to see everything here, and that's a great thing to have. So then we can come back, especially if you're local. We become a member, you come back again, you come back again, and we have all these events that we do here as well. So,
10: let's talk about some of the events that would educate the general public about the cowboy way of life.
2: So the best one is Chuck Wagon. So Chuck Wagon we have every Memorial weekend. It's the Saturday and Sunday of Memorial weekend. We'll have 6,000 to 8,000 people through here. We'll have somewhere from 7 to 8 real chuck wagons out here. These are real chuck wagons from around the country. They come and they're cooking and sampling their ways, and they're cooking the way that they cooked in the 1800s. We also have crafts and activities. We have Native American tribes here doing the same thing, canoe dugout, and also making foods from Native Americans so they can see what that look like, and they can engage, and they can come and see this place come to life in another time. And so it's a great way to see what did cowboys do and how they worked, and we teach kids how to rope. We have some fun stuff. We do some barrel racing. We have a lot of great activities for kids, and then we obviously have musicians and music and folks like yourself, Red, who have been here, and it's a great great experience to say, wow, right here in this town is this unbelievable experience of chuck wagon, and you can see and smell and taste all the things that they did. And boy, I tell you, cobblers are way the heck better in the 1800s than they are today.
10: But you know, that's really the truth. If you walk around the chuck wagon, you experience the sights, the sounds, and the smells.
2: That's right.
10: Of cooking good food. So I'm so proud of you for keeping that alive. And that's been a big part of my life. So I applaud you for all that you're doing to keep the West alive through activities and even lectures, you know, with telling the stories in the various galleries. It's a lecture. So you're telling people information about the cowboy that they might not have thought of or had never heard of.
2: That's right. And we teach them the origins of the cowboy. People don't realize the cowboy, the braids came from Africa. Saddles came from Europe. Spur technology and those kind of things came from China. And so when you bring all this in, the actual American cowboy is kind of a global cowboy. And that's the cowboy that we know today and that we all see in the movies. There is a movie cowboy, and there's a Wild West show cowboy, and then there's the original cowboy. And they all exist. They're all real. And, you know, and we want people to see all those aspects of the cowboy that we all hold so dear, and what a cowboy in the future looks like.
10: You know, we forget, too, that in the movies and television shows, most of the cowboys have been Caucasian. But one out of every three cowboys that went up the trail was of Hispanic descent.
2: That's exactly right.
10: One out of five cowboys were freed black slaves.
2: That's right.
10: So we had an amalgamation of ethnic groups to begin with. But we just didn't let Hollywood didn't carry that story forward for us.
2: They did not.
10: So we're still doing that. And everybody needs to know that regardless of where you grew up or what color skin you have, you had a place in the West that was just as important as anybody else.
2: I don't think anybody can say it better than you just said it. That's exactly correct. And everybody is what the West is today and what we have today was built off all these people that came together to create the West of the future.
10: So. Different backgrounds, different religious.
2: Yes, sir.
10: I remember when we did our first cowboy poetry contest for school children. A young lady from the east side of Fort Worth won the seniors division. And she made a statement to us. I have never been any farther west than the city limits of Fort Worth. But I went to the library and I learned about all of my people that went up the trail and were a part of the settlement of the West. And knowing that made me more proud of who I am and where I came from. Well, my gosh, you could have knocked me over with a feather. And I just thought that was one of the greatest statements I'd ever heard.
2: Well, I think that is an outstanding statement. Absolutely true. I'm a city kid. I grew up in the city. You know, and my dad owned two saddles. He never owned a horse. He loved those saddles. He wanted those saddles in the house whenever he told stories. And so because he was an air traffic control instructor, so people from all around the world would come to our house. And he would pull those saddles out. My mom would go, my mom didn't really, she was like, oh, I'm Frank. But he loved the cowboy stories. And he would tell these people stories. And it was so fantastic. And so that's where my love began. And also coming to what was at once called the Cowboy Hall of Fame. We loved coming out here. Still love coming out here. And I'm really happy to be part of this.
10: I am so proud of you. Thank you so much, Pat, for taking the time to visit with us today, but especially for keeping the spirit of the cowboy alive and well.
2: Well, I appreciate you, Red, and everything you do, and God bless you.
10: Thank you. You too.
2: All right. Thank you.
10: You folks stay with us. We'll be right back with more Cowboy Corner.
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14: 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Not only a tribute to the brave young country, but Lutz hoped this painting would inspire his German countrymen to pursue more liberal reforms in Germany, just like America. Shipped to America in 1851, Washington crossing the Delaware hung in the U.S. Capitol Rotunda before moving to the Met in New York City. Only 12 and a half inches by 21 inches, this painting has stirred the patriotic emotions of countless Americans, a treasured part of American history we celebrate today.
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1: This portion of Cowboy Corner is brought to you by our friends at the Four Sixes Ranches. Horses with a history, brands with a background. You're listening to Cowboy Corner. I'm Red Steagall here in the bunkhouse with Jake and Badger and old Dan and Leon and all the rest of the boys. And I want to start this portion of our show with a poem by Joel Nelson. It's called Charles Goodnight's Dream, and I love this poem. 119-plus years it has been, and the dream is rolled out twice a year with her men. She's been shown on canvas, in books, and on screen, but she's true to her buckaroos, Charles Goodnight's dreams. Like filings to magnets, like birds to the sky, the dream can draw cowboys, and the smart men ask why. But once a man's been there, it's clear as can be, it takes strength to stay there, but lots more to leave. She draws them from gutters, from off a bar stool, some from their dad's farms or an Ivy League school. But whether they're rich, poor, or cultured, or mean, they're far better men when they're out with the dream. So set up, you cowboys, and oil up your gear. Grease up your riata for tomorrow's rodeo. Sit tall in the saddle, your silver agleam. Be proud you can be part of Charles Goodnight's dream. In 1903, Henry Ford preconceived that the teams and the wagons were due a requiem. But when mud bogs the Ford down and the gasoline's gone, Charles Goodnight's dream and her cowboys roll on. She's been home for cowboys, a hospital, too. The cook was a doctor while cooking his stew. The shade and companionship under the fly, the brand of the outfit burned onto her side. The old cow buyer comes out to visit the crew. Little fat cigar, boots shiny and new. Beefsteak and gravy and biscuits and beans. He buys from the outfit just to eat at the dream. Then he watches the crew catch their afternoon mount for cutting and branding, getting the count. Whether packing the bridle or a little too green, every horse has a real job at Charles Goodnight's dream. And the old buyer thinks of a time way back when, the same kind of horses, the same kind of men, when he was lush younger and a little more lean, and he was a cow boss a-running a dream. Some scholars say maybe the end is drawn near. You cowboys move over, technology's here. But somewhere out west where the big outfits are, out beyond high lines and highways and cars, our grandkids will ride out their eyes all agleam at the cabby strung out behind Charles Goodnight's dream. Joel Nelson, that's a masterpiece. And I'm so glad that I get to share it with all of the people who are listening to our radio show. And here's a song that I think would fit with Pat. It's called Taking Pictures with My Heart by Donnie Blance. I really like this song, and it says what it's all about. All of these things are a dream. We're living them every day we live. We're taking pictures with our hearts. Thank you, Donnie Blance.

0: Thank you, Donnie Blance. What a beautiful, beautiful song. Charles Goodnight's dream was a chuck wagon that he built out of an old military wagon. Just with things that were on the ranch, he couldn't go to town and just buy whatever he needed because it was a long way to town. And they might not have what he needed anyhow. But he could find something on the ranch that they weren't using anymore that made a difference in how that wagon looked. And we call it Charles Goodnight's dream because until he invented the chuck wagon in 1860, the cowboys would go on those long trail drives all the way up into Kansas and some of them on up into Montana and Wyoming. And the only way they had to carry anything to eat was in some satchels that they had made out of the tops of old boots. And they'd carry sourdough, which became hardtack, and hogbelly. It was an existence based on bacon and hard biscuits. And that's all they had. And if they had a cook, then all he could carry was what he could put in saddlebags and carry on a mule. So Charles Goodnight's dream was a tremendous, tremendous advantage to a chuck wagon cook. And Charlie built the wagon because he knew that army wagon would stand the trips across the prairie. And he did the cowboys a real favor. So we're grateful to him. So it's time now for us to get back to business. You folks stay with us. We'll be right back with more of Cowboy Corner. 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
0: 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I'm Red Stegall here in the bunkhouse with Jake and Badger and old Dan and Leon and all the rest of the boys. 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Join us on RFD TV as we explore another trail somewhere west of Wall Street. For a song of inspiration, I've chosen one of ours called The Big Circle. I wrote this about Carlos Ashley.

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1: 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A norther was blowing and threatening rain.

0: The big circle. We all make the big circle. Well, as my old daddy would say, we got this one saucered and blowed. It's time for us to ride on out of here. We got lots of work to do. On behalf of myself, Red Stegall, and Jake, and Badger, and old Dan, and Leon, and all the rest of the boys, and our producer, Mr. Roger Ramsey, the fellow who holds us together for all of us, Mr. Sean Studer, we thank you for riding along with us. We hope we brought you back some memories of the West, and especially made you aware of the beautiful Museum and Western Heritage Center in Oklahoma City, where Mr. Patrick Fitzgerald is the director. It's an experience you won't ever forget. 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But I want to leave you with something to think about till next week. Emiliano Zapata said, "I am fighting for my own cause, which is the cause of the common people." You folks, be sure you join us same time, same station next week for another edition of Cowboy Corner. 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

0: evening with the 75th Diamond Anniversary Drive before heading to the Mid-States Rough Stock Rodeo to join the barbecue from 6 to 8 and register for your chance to win one of three prizes in the KRVN Diamond Anniversary Drive, a Chevy Silverado, Yamaha Kodiak, or Foyle King Grill. 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
6: 250 years strong. I'm Angelo Bavaro, Fox News. President Trump spoke to Americans from the National Mall in D.C. on the nation's milestone birthday late Saturday as communities across the U.S. marked the nation's semi-quincentennial.
7: We're celebrating freedom's triumph over tyranny, liberty's conquest over oppression, and the enduring victory of the American spirit from the July 4th, 1776 to July 4th, 2026.
6: President Trump talking equality during that speech and blasting communism.
7: As our Declaration of Independence tells us, we are all made in the image of one Almighty God. And a communist will never say that. That's for sure.
6: That event, followed by a large fireworks display, was delayed due to thunderstorms hitting the nation's capital. Many celebrations from coast to coast were affected by weather. A July 4th time capsule buried in Philadelphia holds artifacts from all across America and will not be open for 250 years.
8: The ceremony commemorating 250 years is really about 500 years. They will open this time capsule in the year 2276. And that's why today is not just about where we've been, but where we are going. Multiple governors wrote letters for the time capsule. Alaska sent its state flag. Arkansas offered a diamond from the crater of Diamond State Park. And Iowa submitted a space station medallion.
6: That is Fox's Chad Pergram. Some of the artifacts, including an iPhone 17, a Coca-Cola bottle, and a small copy of the Constitution. 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
6: The days-long funeral continues for Iran's former supreme leader. It started yesterday and will go until Thursday with a burial. Fox's Jackie Heinrich.
11: The new supreme leader, Khamenei's son, won't be attending after Israel reportedly threatened to assassinate him. Iran, in turn, threatened to embrace nuclear weapons after downplaying civilian attacks in Bahrain at the UN Security Council meeting. A New York Times report claims the U.S. warned Iran this spring Israel may have been plotting to kill its foreign minister and parliament speaker, delivering the message via intermediaries amid concern it could doom ceasefire negotiations. Trump and Netanyahu moving past recent tensions in a call agreeing to meet soon in the U.S. Bibi, in a statement, lauded America as a guarantor of global freedom.
6: Talks between the U.S. and Iran on hold as that funeral takes place. The Ayatollah died in a strike when the U.S.-Israel-Iran conflict began back in February. Iran continues to try to leverage its hold on the Strait of Hormuz in those negotiations over a permanent end to the war. Paul Pelosi, the 86-year-old husband of former House Speaker Nancy Pelosi, facing a misdemeanor hit-and-run charge. Authorities say Pelosi allegedly struck a parked vehicle in Napa County, California on Friday and then drove away. The Napa County Sheriff said Pelosi continued driving until his vehicle became disabled. Authorities said alcohol was not a factor in that crash. Pelosi told police he hit something but did not know what. 2 years ago, Pelosi pleaded guilty to a misdemeanor drunken driving causing injury stemming from a May 2022 crash. Pope Leo visiting the Italian island of Lampedusa Saturday, honoring migrants who died trying to cross the Mediterranean. The first U.S.-born pope prayed at a migrant cemetery and celebrated mass at the island that has long been a main gateway for migrants reaching Europe. Pope Leo praying for the U.S. to recommit itself to founding ideals of protecting life and human dignity. I'm Angelo Bavaro, and this is Fox News.
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13: The ADD Weather Watch calls for hot temperatures today, a high around 90. We'll see lots of sunshine too. Then mostly clear skies for Sunday night, a low around 64. Hot again on Monday with a high around 91. Sunshine expected and breezy. Staying breezy into Monday night, mostly clear as we bottom out around 65. Temperatures heat up on Tuesday as temperatures climb to 91 with lots of sunshine throughout the day. Passing clouds come in Tuesday night, a low around 67 with scattered showers and storms. We'll still see scattered activity on Wednesday with a mix of sun and clouds throughout the day and a high around 91. Dropping back to 64 Wednesday night with partly cloudy skies and scattered showers and storms. Areas of showers and storms expected Thursday with a mix of sun and clouds throughout the day, a high of 86. From the 880 Weather Center, I'm meteorologist Regina Kroll. For more, check KRVN.com. Right now, it's 63 degrees.
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14: Howdy, friend. Welcome to Homegrown. I'm your host, R.P. Smith. Happy birthday, United States of America, and happy 90th birthday to my favorite bit and spur maker, Chubby Daly. Still putting in time in the shop and doing a beautiful job on every project that he turns out. You are an inspiration. I hope you enjoyed your birthday along with the 4th of July celebration. Last week I had the privilege of taking part in a celebration of a Custer County ranch marking 150 years since its beginning. A quote that the current ranch owner referenced: "We do not inherit the land from our ancestors, we borrow it from our children." I have not been able to track down who first made this statement, but as a rancher, I certainly agree with the sentiment. Doing the math, it is possible, but not terribly likely, that I will be around to celebrate when our ranch reaches the 150-year milestone. What is important is that I am the best steward of the resources the Lord has allowed me to work with, and I am excited to see how some of the things that I am doing with the land will continue to improve it for future generations, and the interest of the younger generation in continuing to build on what I'm doing. This morning I'd like to revisit a poem that touches on many of these thoughts, from people that have and continue to inspire me, to being a part of an industry that predates our nation by a few hundred years, but has only been a part of our area for a little over 150, to the hope that can come from someone in the future being willing to say that heading out the door every morning to take care of land and livestock is the way they want to spend their time here on Earth. I call this one Dinosaur Egg. He wears a wide-brimmed hat. His legs are bowed. There's no counting the calves he's wrestled or miles he's rode. Some say his breed is dying. There's not as many as before. And soon they'll all just fade away. He's the last of the dinosaur. He's had a good life on the northern Great Plains, and his hands feel best when they hold the reins as he sits like a king in a high back throne atop the last cow pony that he'll ever own. I worked for him some when I was a kid, and I longed to ride the way he did. Full speed he'd push his pony, words flying from his throat as he tried to catch the yearling spooked by the neighbor's goat. That's been 50 years, maybe a little more. The cattle business has changed some since I was a teenage dinosaur. And it's going to keep on changing. That is surely plain to see. Chris Columbus must have sat it back in 1493 when that plank was lowered and those Spanish cows were swam onto a shore and an industry was born like none other's been before. 500 years of droughts, blizzards, and Brandon fire smoke. The wheel just keeps on turning. We're just part of a spoke. For 500 years, the American cattleman has evolved. Around seasons and cycles, his life has revolved. Boil it down to one statement that still holds true. Take care of your cows and your grass. They'll do their best to take care of you. You may never be rich. You could always use more. But there is still a place in this country for a young dinosaur. And somewhere tonight, in a young person's dreams, they see a glimpse of the one that they'd someday like to be, with a wide-brimmed hat and bowed at the leg. Somewhere is hatching a dinosaur egg. Thanks for riding along this morning on Homegrown, hoping that the Lord blesses you real good today, that he is raining on your place, and that our happy trails cross again soon. I'm R.P. Smith.
15: 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The 3:18 report will give a glimpse of what the USDA report has to say, and we'll go in-depth at the 4:19 report. It's the Servitech Crop Progress Report every Monday at 3:18 and 4:19 on 880 KRVN.
16: Oh, good Sunday morning to you. It is Sunday morning, country, bluegrass, and gospel. My name's Tony Dillahay. So nice to have you along on this 4th of July weekend, Sunday. We've got all kinds of hits coming up for you, including Paul Overstreet, Trent Willman, Jim Reeves, and George Strait. Our first artist this morning is Allison Krauss, and she made a trip to Lincoln, Nebraska here just a couple of weeks ago and performed at the Pinewood Derby to a sold-out audience. Here's Allison Krauss and Down to the River to Pray from Sunday Morning Country, Bluegrass, and Gospel. Mm-hmm.

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4: Program. My name's Tony Dillahay here at Sunday Morning Country, Bluegrass, and Gospel. Our next artist this morning is Dolly Parton. Now, Dolly Parton has been having a few health issues lately, so it was a surprise, in fact, a triumphant appearance that she had here just a week or so ago at the grand opening of Dolly's Tennessean Travel Stop. Now, that's located in Cornersville, Tennessee. She greeted fans after postponing her upcoming Las Vegas residency to focus on her health and her well-being. She was in, well, good spirits as she cut the ribbon on her brand new road-themed business venture. Now, this marks the second major public outing of the year following her emotional appearance at the season opening of Dollywood in March. Here's Brad Paisley teaming up with Dolly Parton at Sunday Morning Country, Bluegrass, and Gospel. When I get

0: News on Angelo Bavaro. President Trump addressing Americans on the National Mall to celebrate the 250th anniversary of American independence and also push his agenda.
1: America is back, and we want to keep America great, and we will do so by approving the Save America Act, which means all voters must show voter ID.
0: Storms prompted a two-hour evacuation of the National Mall. Many celebrations from coast to coast were delayed, shortened, or canceled due to weather. The death toll climbing in Venezuela following back-to-back earthquakes.
2: A government official confirms 2,954 people are dead, more than 16,500 injured, and at least 16,000 people left homeless.
0: That is Fox's Carmen Roberts reporting. 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
4: In late night baseball on the 4th of July in L.A., the Dodgers shut out the Padres 3-0. San Diego's lost eight games in a row. Boston an 8-1 winner at the Angels. The victory to Sonny Gray, who's 10-1. St. Louis shut out the rival Cubs 3-0 in Chicago. There was a fog delay after the sixth inning of about 15 minutes. Philadelphia a 6-1 winner at Kansas City. Atlanta hit five home runs in a 14-3 victory over the Mets. Minnesota hit six home runs in a victory at the Yankees 11-4, and Houston ended Tampa Bay's nine-game winning streak 10-8. Yordan Alvarez with two homers, including the game winner in the bottom of the ninth. He has 29 homers this season. For this month's All-Star game, host Philadelphia has five players on the NL roster, tying Atlanta and the Dodgers. At the World Cup, the round of 16 began. Morocco shut out Canada 3-0. France eliminated Paraguay 1-0.
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8: ADD Weather Watch calls for hot temperatures today, a high around 90. We'll see lots of sunshine too. Then mostly clear skies for Sunday night, a low around 64. Hot again on Monday with a high around 91. Sunshine expected and breezy. Staying breezy into Monday night, mostly clears, we bottom out around 65. Temperatures heat up on Tuesday as temperatures climb to 91 with lots of sunshine throughout the day. Passing clouds come in Tuesday night, a low around 67 with scattered showers and storms. We'll still see scattered activity on Wednesday, with a mix of sun and clouds throughout the day and a high around 91. Dropping back to 64 Wednesday night with partly cloudy skies and scattered showers and storms. Areas of showers and storms expected Thursday with a mix of sun and clouds throughout the day, a high of 86. From the 880 Weather Center, I'm meteorologist Regina Kroll. For more, check KRVN.com. Right now, it's 65 degrees.
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What a great song. That's Jim Reeves and Whispering Hope here at Sunday Morning Country Bluegrass and Gospel. Those of you in the Elwood area, do be aware the Chapel of the Lake near Johnson Lake will have their service this morning at 8:30. And scheduled to assist there will be Reverend David Dickinson, music provided by Betty Erickson. Again, all of this at Chapel of the Lake starting at 8:30 this morning. Here's Paul Overstreet. I've heard

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4: As we celebrate the 250th birthday of America this July, here are some interesting facts about the Revolutionary War. April 19th of 1775 is the date most known as the start of the American Revolution, but historians consider the first death of the war 5 years earlier in 1770 when Crispus Attucks was killed during the Boston Massacre. Independence Day is July 4th when the Declaration was signed, but Continental Congress actually declared our independence on July 2nd.
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keeps getting better. That's music with the Bill Gaither Trio. It keeps getting better here at Sunday Morning Country Bluegrass and Gospel. Our next artist is Alan Jackson, who just 1 week ago officially, now that's officially, concluded his legendary touring career. Now that was a full-length concert called Last Call, One More for the Road, the finale for Alan Jackson. It was in Nashville, Tennessee. Lots of artists showing up for that one. Carrie Underwood, Luke Combs, Miranda Lambert, Lainey Wilson. The list goes on and on and on, including Mr. George Strait. Here's Alan Jackson, and we're all God's children here at Sunday Morning Country Bluegrass and Gospel.

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3: 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Says, I am the greatest player

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1: A big party. I'm Paul Stevens, Fox News. America turned 250 years old in spectacular fashion over the holiday weekend. From record-breaking fireworks to spontaneous displays of patriotism, the celebration continued coast to coast despite some big storms in parts of the U.S.
2: The spirit of 1776 burned bright across America as millions celebrated the nation's 250th birthday. Washington dazzled with a record-breaking fireworks display, while New York, Las Vegas, Los Angeles, and cities across the country lit up the night sky. And when storms interrupted festivities in the nation's capital, hundreds sheltering inside the U.S. Department of Agriculture building broke into a spontaneous rendition of the Star-Spangled Banner. And the main event of the night, President Trump took to the stage at the National Mall to share his Independence Day message to the tens of thousands who waded through the weather to honor our country.
3: For 2.5 centuries, our American Republic has stood as the crowning achievement of human history.
2: The night ended with performances by members of the U.S. military and a record-breaking fireworks display over the nation's capital. Matt Murphy, Fox News.
1: The number of dead from last week's devastating earthquakes continues to climb. Officials say nearly 2,300 people have died, overwhelming morgues and recovery teams in Venezuela as they struggle to ID and preserve victims. Thousands still remain missing. Severe storms turning deadly in Wisconsin on Friday. There were 3 people killed after a boat flipped over on Lake Geneva. 7 others were rescued as strong winds swept across the area, toppling trees, downing power lines, and damaging homes and businesses. Multiple people suffered injuries. Emergency crews responding to reports of people being trapped in buildings. 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
6: That heat's going to be out there for one more day.
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1: A fireworks display goes wrong in New York City Saturday night during America 250. Flames and thick black smoke erupted from the famed Brooklyn Bridge during Macy's July 4th fireworks display. This after a fire broke out on a temporary pyrotechnic launch platforms outside the bridge. Video showing several small fires. As fireworks continued to explode over the East River, firefighters quickly extinguishing the blazes. Nobody was injured. Officials have not said what caused the fire as the investigation continues. The 86-year-old husband of former House Speaker Nancy Pelosi, Paul Pelosi, is facing a potential misdemeanor hit-and-run charge following a car accident in the wine country of California.
7: Authorities say Paul Pelosi allegedly struck a parked vehicle in Napa County, California on Friday. The Napa County Sheriff said Pelosi continued driving until his vehicle became disabled. Pelosi told police he thought he hit something but didn't know what. Authorities said alcohol was not a factor in the crash. 2 years ago, Pelosi pleaded guilty to a misdemeanor drunken driving causing injury charge stemming from a May 2022 crash in Napa County. The sheriff's office said it will submit a driver reevaluation referral to the California DMV, a common practice for elderly drivers. Deborah Valentine, Fox News.
1: France's star striker Kylian Mbappe scoring again yesterday, helping lead his country past Paraguay 1-0 in Philly. France will take on Morocco in Boston after their own blowout of a 3-0 win over Canada in Houston yesterday. More a round of 16 World Cup games set for later on today with with Brazil and Norway facing off in New York, New Jersey, and England taking on Mexico down in Mexico City. We're just a day away from the U.S. team taking on Belgium in their own round of 16 game in Seattle, kickoff 8 p.m. Eastern tomorrow night on Fox. I'm Paul Stevens. This is Fox News.
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9: ADD Weather Watch calls for hot temperatures today, a high around 90. We'll see lots of sunshine too. Then mostly clear skies for Sunday night, a low around 64. Hot again on Monday with a high around 91. Sunshine expected and breezy. Staying breezy into Monday night, mostly clear as we bottom out around 65. Temperatures heat up on Tuesday as temperatures climb to 91 with lots of sunshine throughout the day. Passing clouds come in Tuesday night, a low around 67 with scattered showers and storms. We'll still see scattered activity on Wednesday with a mix of sun and clouds throughout the day and a high around 91. Dropping back to 64 Wednesday night with partly cloudy skies and scattered showers and storms. Areas of showers and storms expected Thursday with a mix of sun and clouds throughout the day, a high of 86. From the 880 Weather Center, I'm meteorologist Regina Kroll. For more, check KRVN.com. Right now, it's 67 degrees.
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Isn't that a great song? That's the Nitty Gritty Dirt Band. And will the circle be unbroken? Today's a big day in Kearney County and in Minden. It's the Independence Day weekend celebration and fireworks show, all taking place at the Kearney County Fairgrounds in Minden. Now, later on this afternoon, it's a community baseball game starting about 6 o'clock. And the fireworks themselves begin, about 10 o'clock or so. If you need more information about this special celebration in Minden, go to the Minden Chamber of Commerce website. Here's Leanne.

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5: August 28th of 1963 marked a profound change for the civil rights movement. That day, Martin Luther King Jr. delivered his I Have a Dream speech from the steps of the Lincoln Memorial to over 250,000 people. Calling for an immediate end to segregation, his televised speech reached millions of people worldwide, unifying the fight for equal rights. His speech highlighted the unfulfilled promise of equality, the urgent need for nonviolent change, and the vision for racial harmony and justice. Martin Luther King's speech is as important today as it was in 1963.
4: Celebrating America's 250th birthday with this American Minute on KRVN, The River, and CAMI.

We serve ranchers, farmers, and everyone needing information that affects their bottom line. 880 KRVN.

That's music with Martina McBride here at Sunday Morning Country, Bluegrass, and Gospel. This is Tony Dillahay extending a big, big thank you to all of our listeners that have been coming in and signing up for their opportunity to win this Chevy Silverado that we'll be giving away later this summer and fall. Last Thursday, we were in Arapahoe. And Friday, we were at the Pony Express Rodeo in Gothenburg. Yesterday, at the Sumner 4th of July Parade. And also, later on yesterday evening, we were at Hildreth, a big crowd there, for the 4th of July barbecue registration. Thank you so much for stopping by and saying hi. Also, we will be in the Kearney area here in the next few days, so be sure to listen for that. Hey, here's Clay Walker and the Chain of Love here at Sunday Morning Country, Bluegrass and Gospel.

0: News on Angelo Bavaro. President Trump addressing Americans on the National Mall to celebrate the 4th of July.
1: We have thrived and flourished because our founders were great. Our cause was just. Our people are brave. Our culture is exceptional. And our destiny is written by God.
0: Storms did prompt a two-hour evacuation of the National Mall. America will be watching as the U.S. takes on Belgium tomorrow in the World Cup. The round of 16 continues.
2: France worked hard for its win over Paraguay yesterday. The powerhouse team scoring off a penalty kick from captain Kylian Mbappe.
0: Fox's Madeline Rivera. The death toll from last week's devastating earthquakes in Venezuela continues to climb about 2,900. 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
4: In late night baseball on the 4th of July in L.A., the Dodgers shut out the Padres 3-0. San Diego's lost eight games in a row. Boston an 8-1 winner at the Angels. The victory to Sonny Gray, who's 10-1. St. Louis shut out the rival Cubs 3-0 in Chicago. There was a fog delay after the sixth inning of about 15 minutes. Philadelphia a 6-1 winner at Kansas City. Atlanta hit five home runs in a 14-3 victory over the Mets. Minnesota hit six home runs in a victory at the Yankees, 11-4, and Houston ended Tampa Bay's nine-game winning streak, 10-8. Yordan Alvarez with two homers, including the game winner in the bottom of the ninth. He has 29 homers this season. For this month's All-Star Game, host Philadelphia has five players on the NL roster, tying Atlanta and the Dodgers. At the World Cup, the round of 16 began. Morocco shut out Canada 3-0. France eliminated Paraguay 1-0.
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6: The Weather Watch calls for hot temperatures today, a high around 90. We'll see lots of sunshine too. Then mostly clear skies for Sunday night, a low around 64. Hot again on Monday with a high around 91. Sunshine expected and breezy. Staying breezy into Monday night, mostly clear as we bottom out around 65. Temperatures heat up on Tuesday as temperatures climb to 91 with lots of sunshine throughout the day. Passing clouds come in Tuesday night, a low around 67 with scattered showers and storms. We'll still see scattered activity on Wednesday with a mix of sun and clouds throughout the day and a high around 91. Dropping back to 64 Wednesday night with partly cloudy skies and scattered showers and storms. Areas of showers and storms expected Thursday with a mix of sun and clouds throughout the day, a high of 86. From the 880 Weather Center, I'm meteorologist Regina Cole. For more, check KRVN.com. Right now, it's 70 degrees.
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Music with Dolly Parton here. It's Sunday morning country, bluegrass, and gospel. Well, the living history at Fort Kearney continues today, starting about 9 o'clock till 5 o'clock this afternoon. You can step it back in time with reenactors all across the area there at Fort Kearney Historical Park. The demonstrations start about 9 a.m. for that. And also, reminder, some music about 1:45 this afternoon. And kids and grandkids, get excited. There will be a cannon firing at 2 p.m. later this afternoon at the Fort Kearney State Historical Park and Independence Day weekend celebration. Say, here's Craig Morgan at Sunday Morning Country, Bluegrass, and Gospel.

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It begins to close on Sunday, July 5th at 7 p.m., selling a 2015 Kubota M6060 front-wheel assist loader tractor with only 961 hours, a low-hour 2017 John Deere Gator, a 1949 Dodge pickup, a one-owner 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
1: America celebrates a milestone. I'm Angelo Bavaro, Fox News. Even rain clouds cannot keep the crowds from celebrating the nation's 250th birthday. From coast to coast, millions turned out for fireworks, flyovers, and a powerful display of patriotism.
2: The roar of military aircraft overhead set the tone as freedom filled the skies on America's 250th birthday. Thousands packed the National Mall despite periods of rain, while spectacular fireworks lit the skies in New York City, Las Vegas, Los Angeles, and countless other communities. Even those sheltering from the weather in D.C. joined the celebration as hundreds inside the U.S. Department of Agriculture building broke into a stirring rendition of the national anthem. After President Trump addressed the crowd.
3: Our country is just getting started because

0: the best is yet to come.
1: The celebration reached its grand finale with a record-breaking fireworks spectacular over Washington, set to patriotic music performed by members of the United States military, bringing America's 250th birthday to a memorable close. Matt Murphy, Fox News.
2: Millions of Americans will finally start to see some relief from days of sweltering heat. Fox Weather's Adam Klotz with the latest.
3: First day we finally see a little bit cooler temperatures. Yesterday in D.C., 102 degrees. That's the hottest 4th of July we've ever seen on record. Bunch of showers have moved across the eastern half of the country, and that has cooled us off. First time we're waking up in the 70s for a while. Last few days, it's been the 80s, closer to 90 degrees, even overnight. But you're seeing early morning temperatures low to mid-70s pretty much across the entire eastern half of the country. Soggy again, that does keep the temperatures a little bit cooler here in New York City. That means 84 degrees is the high for today.
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2: Former House Speaker Nancy Pelosi's husband is facing a possible misdemeanor charge after an apparent hit and run in Napa County Friday. The sheriff's office ruling out driving under the influence, but they will submit a driver reevaluation referral to the California DMV. A spokesperson for the Pelosi family said in a statement, quote, Mr. Pelosi has personally apologized to the owner of the vehicle and assured them that he would take responsibility for the damage. That incident comes after the now 86-year-old Pelosi was charged in a May 2022 DUI crash. America will be watching tomorrow as the U.S. men's national team takes on Belgium in the FIFA World Cup with the chance to secure their first quarterfinals appearance in more than two decades. And while the U.S. team was not playing this weekend, yesterday's game still provided a chance to honor our country's 250th.
7: World Cup fans in Philadelphia, specifically yesterday, were treated to a show even before that thrilling match between France and Paraguay took place. The festivities to celebrate the country's 250th birthday included a flyover of jets from the Naval Air Station Oceana in Virginia Beach. There were fireworks. Several musical artists performed as well. Tony Award winner Idina Menzel sang the national anthem as a white flag with red stripes and blue stars covered the entire pitch. Talking about the game now, France worked hard for its win over Paraguay yesterday, the powerhouse team scoring off a penalty kick from captain Kylian Mbappe.
2: That is Fox's Madeline Rivera. Americans from coast to coast will be turning their attention to Seattle Monday night, where the U.S. will face Belgium in that round of 16 match. Pope Leo visiting the Italian island of Lampedusa Saturday, honoring migrants who died trying to cross the Mediterranean. The first U.S.-born pope prayed at a migrant cemetery and celebrated mass. I'm Angelo Bavaro, and this is Fox News.
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9: The ADD Weather Watch calls for hot temperatures today, a high around 90. We'll see lots of sunshine too. Then mostly clear skies for Sunday night, a low around 64. Hot again on Monday with a high around 91, sunshine expected and breezy. Staying breezy into Monday night, mostly clear as we bottom out around 65. Temperatures heat up on Tuesday as temperatures climb to 91 with lots of sunshine throughout the day. Passing clouds come in Tuesday night, a low around 67 with scattered showers and storms. We'll still see scattered activity on Wednesday with a mix of sun and clouds throughout the day and a high around 91. Dropping back to 64 Wednesday night with partly cloudy skies and scattered showers and storms. Areas of showers and storms expected Thursday with a mix of sun and clouds throughout the day, a high of 86. From the 880 Weather Center, I'm meteorologist Regina Kroll. For more, check KRVN.com. Right now, it's 73 degrees.
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That's Ricky Skaggs, and Remember the Cross here at Sunday Morning Country, Bluegrass, and Gospel. Well, you're just minutes away from some special programming, including Pastor Daryl Sutton and the Heartland Revival. Also, the Lutheran Hour with this week's speaker, Reverend Michael Ziegler. He'll be talking about Bloom Where You're Planted. Here is A House of Gold at Sunday Morning Country, Bluegrass, and Gospel.

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Oh, what a great song from Winona here at Sunday Morning Country, Bluegrass and Gospel. A special event coming up on Wednesday in Grant, Nebraska. It's Esprit de Corps. It's a special presentation at the Grant Ephraim Church with a youth choir under the direction of some very talented Lincoln directors putting on a concert that will be the highlight of your summer. Again, that's coming up on Wednesday, July 8th, 7 p.m. local time at the Grant Ephraim Church. Here's the Oak Ridge Boys.

0: I was resting one evening by the side of a road when I saw an old farmer in a field he just hoed. His face was all brown, wrinkled by the sun and the wind, and he was talking to the Lord just like he'd be talking to a friend. "Well, sir," he said, with his voice calm and quiet, "and corn tassels need sacking, got no string to tie it. Hadn't rained in so long that the fields is mighty dusty, and well, it's been so unbearable hot that the kids are even getting fussy. Now that grass down there in the pasture, it should be knee high. We could just have a little shower, Lord, might keep the cow from going dry. Oh, but listen to me talking, you'd think I wasn't grateful. Why, if you didn't know me so well, Lord, you'd think I was downright hateful. You'd think I forgot about that new calf that you sent, and the money in the mail that took care of the rent. Ma's cold's better, Johnny's home from the Navy, and that good Sunday dinner, chicken and dumplings and gravy. And that new preacher you sent us, Lord, why, he's a fine young man. Why, he's just converting them sinners to beat the band. Well, I guess I'll mosey on home now, Lord. Won't take no more of your time. I imagine there's plenty of folks here about that's waiting to ring your line. Evening to you, Lord. Watch over us tonight. Now don't you worry about us none, Lord, because everything's gonna be all right.
1: But I'm going home with Jesus just the same.
2: Well, praise the Lord. Welcome to the Heartland Revival Hour. I'm your host, pastor and evangelist Daryl Sutton. You're about to hear some good old-fashioned Holy Ghost preaching and teaching. You don't want to miss this exciting broadcast, so stay tuned.

0: God does not want you to be a ordinary Christian. God does not want you to live a mediocre life. God has called you to live a life of signs and wonders. He wants you to live a life that's divine, a life that's exciting. I used to preach a message entitled, God Made It Exciting to Be Young, because when I was younger, I never found Christianity boring. We just had so much wonderful stuff taking place. But as I get older, as Miss Becky tried to say, I can now preach God made it exciting to be older. And our lifestyle in the King should not be boring. So I want to give you some insight here from 2 Kings chapter 3, beginning with verse 14. I'll read 14 and 15. And Elisha said, as the Lord of hosts liveth, before whom I stand, surely, were it not that I regard the presence of Jehoshaphat, the king of Judah, I would not look toward thee nor see thee. But now bring me a minstrel. And it came to pass when the minstrel played that the hand of the Lord came upon him. Now in this chapter, the previous king and queen was Ahab and Jezebel. We're very familiar with those names. Jezebel's name is so infamous that no mother or father names their daughter after her. But while they were on the throne, the king of Moab paid taxes to them in the sum of 100,000 lambs, 100,000 rams, and a lot of wool. When Ahab and Jezebel died and their son Jehoram took over, the king of Moab rebelled. He said, I'm not paying these taxes anymore. They're too high. So the king of Israel, Jehoram, he got with the king of Judah, Jehoshaphat, and the king of Edom and said, let's go to war. Please help me because the Moabites are no longer paying taxes. So they said, let's do it. But Jehoshaphat, who was the righteous king, he said, is there not a prophet that we can talk to? Somebody with whom the word of the Lord is. And they said, well, Elisha has the word of the Lord. So they said, let's go unto him. Now, Elisha was a righteous man, and he did not like the household of Ahab and Jezebel, and that's why he said in that verse that I read that were not for the fact that Jehoshaphat was here, I wouldn't even come out and greet you. That's how bad a reputation some of these kings had. Well, finally, Elisha, realizing that these folks need to hear a word from God, it's at that point then that he says, bring me a minstrel. Now, a minstrel is what we would call in modern English a musician. It could be someone who plays. It could also be someone who sings. The fact that Elisha said, bring me a minstrel, that tells you that when the kings arrived, that Elisha did not have one on staff. He didn't keep one around the house. If he's asking for a musician to be brought to his home so that he can discern the word of the Lord, that means they had to go somewhere else and get the musician, which is exactly what they did, because in this we learn that a musician has a very important and powerful function amongst believers. Music is powerful. It really is. And you can see in verse 15 that when he played, that's when the hand of the Lord came upon him. Now, I don't know whether they paid this musician or whether he came and did it because he knew who Elisha was, but I can tell you this, that in today's society, Christian music is an industry. And there are plenty of bands and singers that you can't get to come to your region unless you first put up at least $40,000 just to get them to come and sing. That's a lot of money, see? But when you think about music, I want you to know that music, it creates an atmosphere. And in that atmosphere, supernatural things can happen. King David played the harp. King David, even as a young boy, having been raised as a musician, the scripture says he became the musician to King Saul. The Bible says King Saul was afflicted with an evil spirit that troubled him, tormented him, brought him into bouts of depression and despondency and strong jealousy. But it says when David played, Saul's spirit was refreshed. I want you to get that, because this is a part of the discerning of spirits, being able to recognize when the presence of God is there and when the presence of God is not there. And many Christians are incapable or unwilling to discern what is of the world, what is of the flesh, and what is of the devil. Listen to me. There is music that will attract the attention of God. There is music that will repel the things of this world, but there's also music that will attract things that are sinful and wrong. Musician has a powerful responsibility, playing the guitar, playing the drums, playing the piano, you know. The music that we sang this morning was music that lifts up our Savior. And in singing about Jesus and in entering into worship, there's a totally different feeling, a totally different sensation that you have in worship than what you would have in a saloon. Totally different sensation. Music is different, you know. So if you want to create an atmosphere in which God can minister to you and encourage you and strengthen you, put on some praise and worship music in your car. Put it on in your home. Change the environment of your bedroom. Put it on wherever you are, because that is going to bring in the presence of God. You can listen to some kind of music and it'll push the presence of God away and it'll draw in the flesh. Draw in the adversary. And all kinds of fruits connected with that. My old Marine Corps days, we used to go to the Enlisted Club, which short name was the E Club. And so I'd go in there some nights just to grab a burger or something to eat, but they always had in the back of it a place where all the Marines would dance, and the girls would come in from out of town, come on base because they wanted to meet Marines and they wanted to have a good time. And back in the early 90s, I can remember there was a, I can't even remember the name of the band, but there was a song that had a video that very often would be playing in that E-Club, and it was a song, I think it was called Smells Like Teen Spirit or something like that. And so it had this lead singer named Kurt Cobain, who died at an early age, involved with a lot of drugs. And in the video, it had all these cheerleaders that had these pom-poms, and they purposely in the video made the cheerleaders look really bad. You know, mascara running all over the place. It almost looked demonic the way they had the music and stuff going. And so I'd watch the Marines as they were in there dancing, and they're throwing themselves up against each other, and then they throw themselves up against the wall and stuff. There was nothing wrong with the instruments. There was nothing wrong with the cheerleaders. There was everything wrong with the music. And music has a way of creating actions in the body and movements and gyrations that are totally different than what happens when you're worshiping and praising God. Remember, he called for a musician. So the musician obviously knew to play the kind of music that would bring in the hand of God. What kind of music do you play around the house? What do you put in your earphones when you're listening? What kinds of songs do you like? I can promise you right now, you sing a lot of songs about adultery and fill your mind with a lot of that, you're going to go in that direction eventually, because subliminally you're going to have that stuff in you all the time. You should fill your life with whatever is going to keep the hand of God upon your life. Yeah. So verse 15, they brought the musician. The musician played. The hand of the Lord fell. Now, I don't know if the musician knew when the Spirit of God was going to fall, but I know that Elisha walked close enough with God that he knew when the Spirit of God was there. And you as a Christian in covenant with God, you as a Christian in a relationship with God, you should know when the Spirit of God is at work in a congregation. You should know when he's moving upon a heart. And you should also be able to recognize when it's not God. It takes maturity. It takes growth in grace to be able to see the differences. If we had a service where in the community we said we're bringing in some Christian singers and they're going to do a concert, I'm telling you, there'd be people that would come from everywhere if the people were popular and they did good music, because I'd go. And then no reason not to go if you're worshiping God. But if at the same time somebody said, okay, there's a rap group that's coming, but, you know, we want to let you know, caution to the kids and everything and the parents, because, you know, they call the ladies all kinds of bad words in the music and the lyrics are bad and all that kind of stuff. I guarantee there'd still be thousands of people to go out and listen to them. And there'd be girls out there dancing in the middle of all of that while the rapper is calling them every kind of name you can think of but the child of God, see? And then if we said, okay, we're going to host somebody who's going to come and they're going to do rock and roll or outlaw country, there'd still be thousands of people that come in the middle of that, because in that environment, in the creation of that environment, there's something that flesh and that old man actually enjoys. But when it comes to the inner man and that born again part of you, he is only excited by the things of God. The things of God. Bring a minstrel that the hand of the Lord would come upon him and play. I mean, imagine if on a Sunday morning I said, okay, everybody get up, we're going to do praise and worship, and then we did praise and worship, then I played a Garth Brooks song. And I told everybody, and said, come on, we're going to sing, lift your voice up. He is the one that did the ones we got friends in low, low places or something like that. Is he the one that did that? Yes, and so I said, okay, we're about to sing and magnify Jesus. Let's lift our voices and sing that song. I wonder how many people would sing. See? You've got to understand that when you are looking for a move of God in your life, if you're believing God to heal you, if you're believing God to touch you in a powerful way, if you're needing God to bless your finances, you need the hand of God to descend upon you. So you need musicians that can create the kind of music that brings the presence of God. Because without the presence of God, our lives are fruitless. Who can we bless? Who can we encourage if we're not interested in God? And so once the Spirit of the Lord fell upon Elisha, it says in verse 16, and here is a gift of prophecy. He said, thus saith the Lord. He said, I want you to know what God is saying. These will not be my words. These will be the words of the authoritative Savior and God of our lives. If God is saying something to you, you ought to share it. If God isn't saying anything, don't declare it. But you should be very interested in what God is saying to you. The kings came to Elisha not to get a word from the musician, but to hear what the prophet had to say. Thus saith the Lord. So in your own life, what has God been saying to you when you read the Bible? Are you really interested in what God says in the Scripture? If you're a Christian, this book should be the primary authority in your life. It should come before, beyond, and above any other voice that speaks into your heart and your life. This book should come before the panelists on The View. This book, the words from this book should be more important to your heart than the words of Oprah Winfrey. You should be able to look into this book and find truth that you can stand on, even if it contradicts Dr. Phil. Thus saith the Lord. Do you put God first? Do you listen to what he is saying? If you choose an opinion or a belief system that is contrary to the book, then that belief system becomes your idol. becomes your God. Because now you're reorganizing your steps and rearranging your life around the words of somebody who doesn't even recognize God or fall in line with God. The prophet here said, he said, "Thus saith the Lord." He knew that whatever he was going to declare, he should only say what is connected to God. I'm that way. If I go to church, I prefer to hear somebody teach and preach out of the Bible than just tell me stories out of their life. I'm very interested in testimonies. I want to hear what God is doing in a person's life, but I like it to be grounded in some context or some episode from the Word of God. Wouldn't it be terrible if I just came up here every Sunday morning and just read to you some comic stories out of the newspaper and then made some basic lively point of life that had some kind of moral quality to it? You need to hear directly from God. You need to hear a word from God. And he said, "Thus saith the Lord." Put the King first. Any church you ever attend, any preacher you listen to on television or radio, you should be interested in knowing if they're going to say to you, "Open your Bible and then teach from the Bible." Because a preacher isn't just supposed to be a coach or a mentor. See, the role of a coach is not the same as the role of a prophet. The role of a coach is not the same as the role of a pastor or the role of an evangelist or teacher. A coach may teach, but a coach very often isn't trying to be anybody's parent, and a coach very often isn't trying to be spiritual at all. He's trying to get over certain truths related to that particular skill or art or sport that they're involved with, whereas a pastor, a prophet, an evangelist, or somebody like that, their interest is entirely spiritual. It is all about what you are putting inside of you and how they can get you from earth to heaven. That's the primary responsibility. So thus saith the Lord. Here is where the gift of prophecy operates. Because it's not coming out of the human mind. It's coming out of the inspiration of God. And then you'll notice it says, "Make this valley full of ditches." Now here begins what we call the working of miracles. The working of miracles. The first word in that verse in the KJV is the verb, the command, make. That is to say, go out and dig. Now, in grammar, we call this an imperative. So it's just like when you're in here and someone says, "Stand up." That's an imperative command. And then we all stand. It's not a request, but it is an exclamatory statement. It's an imperative. Now, in the Hebrew language here, it's an imperative also. But if you look at many of our modern translations, they've just paraphrased it and interpreted it in a different way. So some interpretations, versions that I looked at said, "I will build pools of water for you." So it took away the Israelites' responsibility to do the digging and basically just said God was going to make the holes in the ground. But that's not what the Hebrew text says. At least the NASB and the Holman Christian Standard stayed with the grammar of the Hebrew. And the reason I'm emphasizing this grammatical point is this. When it says, "Make this valley full of ditches," this is something the Israelites have to do. And when the Bible talks about the working of miracles, the work involved has to do with what we have to do also. So many times we want God to do miracles for us, but we want God to do it all for us. But there are things you have to do. There are things I have to do. We have to pray. We have to fast. We have to trust God. If your valley is in need of a miracle, then you may have to be the one to dig the ditch. That takes time to dig a ditch. We used to dig foxholes in the military. Now, a foxhole could be anywhere from 4.5 to 5 feet deep, depending on how tall the person was who's going to be in that foxhole, because it's got to be deep enough to hide the majority of their body so that the only thing sticking up out of the foxhole are the shoulders and their head and enough to get their arms over to be able to shoot a rifle. But the little tiny shovel that they give you in the military, that little tiny thing is only about that long, and you've got to try to dig 4 feet, 5 feet through that mud, sometimes through ice. It takes time. But you still have to dig that hole. So with millions of people out here, or I should say thousands of people out here in the middle of this battle, and they're trusting God for a miracle, and the Lord said, you make this valley full of ditches. That means these Israelite men and women, if they were involved, they've got to get out there and begin to dig, and they've got to do the work. God's going to do the miracle, but they still got to cooperate and be involved with what God is saying. And this is where most people just want to sit back and let God do it. They don't want to do anything. They want God to do it. But I contend, why should God do miracles for us if we're not willing to dig a ditch? Why should God do miracles for us if we're not willing to go out of our way to expend our time, our energy, our resources, our money? And we want God to do something supernatural and divine. You've got to come out of your comfort zone. You've got to break away from your regular routine in order to dig a ditch in your valley if you want to see God fill it up with water. And if you really want God to do something great in your life that's going to affect your future and you want him to begin today, you've got to be willing right there in that ditch where you live. You've got to be willing to work. You've got to be willing to apply yourself, because the living waters of God do not just flow because you want it to flow. If we want to see God have movement in this church and touch the lives of people and see people convicted of sin and come to Christ, there are things we have to do. We have to be willing to fast. We have to be willing to pray. We have to be willing to witness to people and talk to people. If you want your home to become a lighthouse in your community where you see people saved and you can witness to people, you've got to invite people to your house. You've got to open up that dinner table. You got to bring people over there to have coffee with you so that you can minister to them and have fellowship with them. If you don't dig a ditch, there's no water coming. God's not going to do it for us. There are many churches where the people walk around and they speak to the north and they speak to the south and they speak to the winds in the west and in the east, and they say, God, give them up and bring us all the people. But it doesn't come like that. People come to church because the people in the church witness and invite people and tell people about the house of God. Sinners do not wake up and say, let's go to church. They don't. When I lived in sin, I didn't. My parents didn't. Sunday for us was football day and grass cutting day in the morning. I can't remember one time where my mother ever woke up and said, you know what, I just feel like we ought to go to church and have a prayer meeting. My mom cussed like a sailor. She didn't know God. So don't be surprised when people who don't know God are not interested in going to the house of God. We come to church because Christians come together to worship the Lord and to magnify him. We invite people who do not know God in hopes that the Spirit of God will grab them. Grab them. See, just grab them by the heart and help them see that they are separated from God by sin. Not by feet and inches, but by sin. You see? Make a ditch in the valley in which you live. Because the Lord said to them in verse 17, they're not going to see wind or rain, but the valley is going to be filled with water so that their cattle and their beasts can drink. So that's what God's going to do. They just got to put them holes out there, you see, dig them ditches. I don't know if they had to dig ditches big as what you would put a cistern in or not. I don't know. But there's something we have to do. You know, when we first came here, and I'm trying to remember now, we weren't even in the community center. I think we were still in meeting house to house when we first came. And so I was praying. I said, okay, God, we got to figure out a way to be able to reach people, tell people about the King and all that kind of thing. Because, you know, if people don't know you're in the community, then how are they going to know to come? You know, so when I was in Innervale, I went and knocked on every door in Innervale and told the people in Innervale I was there preaching there at the church there. So when we got over here and we got started, everybody in town weren't that as excited as we were that we were starting the church, and put it mildly, you know. So I'd go to the local ministers' meetings here in town, and when I showed up, I was kind of treated like the outside child at a family reunion. But it didn't matter, because I was still going to show up anyhow. So I got on the list to start going to preach to at the community center and so on and so forth. But the whole time I was praying, because there were people in town doing everything they could to shut me out of certain areas. So they wouldn't let me get into the school when I was trying to get into the school to reach some young people. There were a couple of places I remember going to on Main Street to rent, and it had in the front part there for rent, and then when I went and contacted the people, they said, oh, no, it's not for rent. See? So it wasn't for rent for me, see, for what we were trying to do. So I had to pray, and I said, God, you know, if we're going to have a fellowship here, we got to figure out how to do this, because we got some people standing with us and I'm standing with them. So Lord, what can we do? Well, he didn't really say anything like that, but I just know it kind of came into my heart. Okay, I want you to just go start preaching in these nursing homes. So I did. I started calling activity directors in a lot of different nursing homes. So I'd say every nursing home between here and 45 minutes in every direction, I probably preached in at least once, if not a multitude of times. So I used to go to Superior all the time. I used to go to Blue Hill all the time. Of course, I was in Innerville. Went to Franklin and would go into to different places. And I got to where I was in probably 8 or 9 different nursing homes and preaching. And when I would minister in these different places afterwards, then I'd lay hands on the sick and pray for them. Now, you got to understand, in a nursing home, this is where it doesn't matter how good a preacher you are, they're going to sleep on you in the wheelchair. And they're going to be drooling and so on and so forth. But I had some good meetings in them nursing homes, laid hands on a whole lot of people, and wonderful things were taking place. Well, of course, I'm a lot more animated then, in my 20s and 30s, and I'm certainly louder than the average preacher that's around here. So what happened was people that were in the nursing home, on the ones on staff, they start taking their break when I was there preaching. I guess this was good entertainment, you know. They just kind of want to sit and listen to what this young man, he's in here yelling at everybody, what you talking about? So, I mean, they start enjoying that. So the people that were older in the nursing home start telling their kids, and they start telling their grandkids, and then that's how we start ending up with a lot of young couples that were in their 20s and 30s that started coming out to the church, and we were over in the other building.
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1: A message about trees and people thriving in unlikely places. 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Now, with a message titled, Bloom Where You're Planted, here is our speaker, Dr. Michael Ziegler.
0: Pat Smith says that she'll never forget when she first moved to Greensburg in 1958. Her husband said to her, "See? There's the courthouse tower, and it's got the tree on it." I'm told that everyone who has ever lived in Greensburg, Indiana, has had some version of that very conversation. There's the courthouse, there's the tree growing out of it. It's a long story that goes back to sometime around the end of the American Civil War. That's when residents of the town first noticed a tree growing where it shouldn't. That is, through the roof of their 10-story courthouse tower. And over 150 years later, a tree is still there today, perched high up 100 feet, growing through a hole in the roof. You can see it if you zoom in using Google Earth, or just take the Greensburg exit off of I-74 when you're passing through. Nobody is sure how it got there, on the wing of a bird or a gust of wind. The first tree was removed in 1870 for fear it would damage the tower. But in 1875, another appeared. And in 1888, at least four additional trees were cut down from the roof. But others grew in their place and have continued to grow there through droughts and storms, recessions and wars. Eventually, the town just owned it. They couldn't get rid of it. And then they didn't want to be rid of it. They accepted it as some strange, obstinate, providential gift, one that they hadn't asked for and hadn't earned. Today, they're on somewhere around tree number 11. And the clock tower tree has become part of the town's identity and inspiration, a mascot of sorts, a symbol of growth, and the source of some bad jokes, like the one about how the tree is watered by the springs of the clock, of course. Puns notwithstanding, Greensburg's tree seems to give people hope. Hope for blooming wherever you happen to be planted. Bloom where you're planted was counsel I was given as a young person. I was just beginning to serve in the military, in the U.S. Air Force at the time. And it was good advice. In the military, you can give your assignment preferences. You can fill out your wish list, but the wings and winds of the Air Force assignment system are going to send you where they send you, unasked and sometimes unearned. And maybe that's why I'm a sucker for a story of a tree thriving where it should not be, in what seem like impossible circumstances. I get why Greensburg has made a mascot of an unlikely tree protruding from the shingles of their town's tower. There is something deeply human that longs to see life even in the most austere environments. Tiny green tendrils springing from decayed mortar joints of a condemned building, or creeping from narrow caverns in cracked sidewalks, or peeking through the trough of a neglected house rain gutter. These sights are a symbol of the seeds of life, not usually in a hurry, but generally, they'll find a way. Maybe your life isn't subject to the whims of an assignment system. Maybe you've lived in the same place all your life. Maybe you've been blessed with support from family and friends, teachers and mentors. But also, you've been through seasons of drought and storm. And you know just how few supports would need to break loose before your growing conditions would seem much less favorable and much more precarious or hopeless. It may not feel like being a tree on a roof, but maybe a fiddler, as Tevye, the milkman, saw himself and his town in that fiddler.

0: just trying to scratch out a pleasant, simple tune without breaking his neck. No matter how sure things may appear, it doesn't take much to see how insecure your perch in this world is. There's an old story from the Good Book that Tevye read, the Hebrew Bible, the Old Testament, as Christ followers call it, an ancient account that rings with this truth. It's about a young Hebrew man named Joseph. He was his father's favorite, and his 9 older brothers knew it, and Joseph knew it. Good-looking, well-built, at age 17, life for Joseph seemed as secure as can be. But then his brothers had had enough of him perched up there on that pedestal, so they took him down a few stories. They sold him as a slave and made up a story that he'd been mauled by a bear or something and sold that to their father. Meanwhile, Joseph ends up as a slave in Egypt, bought by a guy named Potiphar. Joseph's a good worker. He does well there. Even though the assignment wasn't on his wish list, his place started to seem relatively secure again. But then, he's wrongfully accused of trying to sexually assault his boss's wife and gets sent down a few more stories, down into the dungeon, locked up in prison. Like most accounts in the Bible, Joseph's story works on many levels. There's always an element of hope, but first, a dose of reality. The reality is that on our own, wherever we're planted, none of our situations are as sure as we think they are. It's a long story about how the world got to be this way. The Bible reveals how we had become like trees, cut off from our water source, like branches who didn't think we needed the vine. Creatures at odds with our Creator. As the prophet Jeremiah put it, "Cursed is the one whose trust is in man, who depends on human flesh for his strength, and whose heart turns away from the Lord, his Creator. He will be like a bush in the wastelands and will not see any good come. But blessed is the man who trusts in the Lord, whose confidence is in the Lord. He will be like a tree planted by the water that sends out its roots by the stream. It does not fear when heat comes. Its leaves are always green. It has no worries in a year of drought and never fails to bear fruit." Jeremiah 17:5-8. See, we broke faith with our Creator. God designed us to live forever by trusting in Him, and God gives us His Word and His Spirit to create that bond of trust. But if we stay separated from our source, we might go on precariously living for 80 or 90 years or more, but eventually reality catches up. There's more to Joseph's story, though. Joseph isn't just any guy who's been betrayed and wrongfully condemned and left in a hole to rot. Joseph is part of the family of the promised seed. The seed is how God, in the Bible's book of Genesis, describes His plan to restore our faith in Him, to replant and regrow humanity's roots in God's life. God began again with Joseph's great-grandfather, Abraham. God promised Abraham that in his family, in his seed, all the families of the earth would be blessed. And Abraham trusted God. And so, even though Abraham's family, and especially his great-grandson Joseph, would be planted in some of the most inhospitable climates, in slavery and in prison, and eventually when their nation collapsed and they went into exile and death, even then, nothing could uproot God's promise. Because generations later, this seed, this family, would be gathered into one person, Abraham's greatest descendant, Jesus, conceived by the Holy Spirit, born of the Virgin Mary, revealed to be the eternal Word of God in person. And Jesus was planted where nothing should grow. He was betrayed, falsely accused, nailed to a cross, and they left his dead body in a hole to rot. But God began again and raised his son from the dead. And today, 2,000 years later, Jesus is the most fruitful tree that has ever been. And the seed of his promise was already present centuries earlier with Joseph. Listen to how it goes, recorded in Genesis chapter 39. Now Joseph had been brought down to Egypt after he had been sold by his brothers into slavery. And a man named Potiphar, an officer of Pharaoh, the captain of Pharaoh's guard, an Egyptian, had bought Joseph from the hands of the Ishmaelites who had brought him down there. And the Lord was with Joseph. And he became a successful man. And he was in the house of his Egyptian master. And his master saw that the Lord was with Joseph. And that the Lord caused everything he did to succeed in his hands. So Joseph found favor in his master's eyes. And Joseph served him. And his master put him in charge of his house. He entrusted all that he had into Joseph's hand. And from the time that he put Joseph in charge, the Lord blessed the Egyptian's house for Joseph's sake. And the blessing of the Lord was upon all that he had in his house and his field. So he left all that he had in Joseph's charge. And because of him, Potiphar, his master, had no concern about anything, except for the food he ate. Now Joseph was well-built and handsome. And in the course of time, his master's wife cast her eyes upon Joseph. And she said to him, "Come to bed with me." Joseph refused. He said to his master's wife, "Look, because of me, my master has no concern about anything in the house. And he has put me in charge over everything. No one is greater in this house than I am. And my master has not withheld anything from me except you, because you're his wife. So how could I do this great evil and sin against God?" Yet she kept on talking to him day after day. But he would not listen to her, to go to bed with her or be with her. One day, when Joseph went into the house to do his work, and there were no other servants in the house, she caught him by his cloak and said, "Come to bed with me." But he left his cloak in her hand and ran out of the house. As soon as she saw that he had left his cloak in her hand and had run out of the house, she called to her household servants and said to them, "Look, he has brought this Hebrew among us to make sport of us. He tried to get into bed with me, but I screamed. And when he heard me scream for help, he left his cloak beside me and ran out of the house." And she kept his cloak beside her until his master came home. And then she told him the same story, saying, "That Hebrew slave you have brought to be among us came to make sport of me. But when I screamed for help, he left his cloak beside me and ran from the house." And when his master heard the words that his wife spoke to him, "This is the way your slave treated me," he burned with anger. And Joseph's master took him and put him in the prison, the place where the king's prisoners were kept. And he was there in prison. But the Lord was with Joseph and showed him steadfast love. And the Lord gave Joseph favor in the eyes of the prison warden. So the warden put Joseph in charge of all the prisoners. And whatever was done there, it was Joseph that did it. And the warden paid no attention to anything that was in Joseph's charge because the Lord was with Joseph. And whatever he did, the Lord made it succeed. Genesis chapter 39. This weekend, U.S. Americans celebrated America's 250th birthday. Now, some people tell a story of America as a failed experiment, planted in bad conditions, created by privileged white men who didn't want to pay their taxes. Others tell a story of America as unique, exceptional, or even God's chosen nation, planted to be an oak of righteousness for the world. The Bible, however, gives us another story in which to see America. It is one more place where the Spirit of God is carrying the seed of God's blessing, the crucified and risen Jesus, to all places. And followers of Jesus, we can bloom here also, like Joseph did in Egypt. Whatever the conditions, we can grow here, not for ourselves, but for others. Because this story is not about me or you or America or any other political entity. The story is about Jesus, his love for God, his Father, and God the Father's love for the world. No exceptions. So much so that he gave his only Son, that whoever trusts in him would be truly blessed. But sometimes, as Americans, or Canadians, or from wherever you happen to be hearing this, we get turned around on what it means to be blessed. The world will tell you that blessing means favorable circumstances. But blessing, in the biblical sense, means God's favor in any circumstance. No exceptions. Because there is no where God does not belong. And with God, forgiveness and life and resurrection and reconciliation and new creation will always find a way. But not usually in too much of a hurry. I was looking through scanned copies of old newspapers from the Greensburg Daily News, the town with that exceptional tree growing from the roof of its clock tower. One article from 1990 describes the tree as a most peculiar providential gift that symbolizes a community that is steadfast and determined to grow and thrive under any circumstances. Another article from 1929 reports how a certain Mr. and Mrs. Swartz of Chicago motored through Greensburg on their way home from Florida, and after viewing the tower for themselves, they announced that they were now convinced that the tree was really there. The tower trees of Greensburg have garnered a lot of attention for this small Indiana town. And from a certain perspective, we could say it's a story about an exceptional town with an exceptional gift. But from another perspective, the story isn't about Greensburg at all. It's about the resilience of plants. The Greensburg tower trees are just one of countless examples of plants being plants, thriving in circumstances and places we thought impossible. Like the fig tree that grows upside down from a crack in a cave in Naples, Italy. Or the most photographed 70-year-old willow tree that grows all alone in the middle of a large lake in Wanaka, New Zealand. Or the little sapling seen growing from a neighbor's chimney. Or the potatoes that sprout from your countertop. Just being what God created them to be. If you don't know God's promise for you, I invite you into this abundant life planted in Jesus and with his people. And if you do know Jesus, I invite you to send down your roots more deeply. In Jesus, we can continue to celebrate the unique gifts God has given to our native lands, to our towns and families, and to each of us as individuals. But the story we tell, the story we live by, is not of the greatness of our nation, nor of our town, nor of ourselves. It is of the singularly exceptional seed who came back from the dead when they cut him down so that he could give us life, unasked, unearned, and by human measures, impossible. The risen and ascended Jesus sends us into all the nations to sow the seed of God's word, to bless all people, to become what God made them to be. And he promises to be with us always, wherever we happen to be planted. Would you pray with me? Dear God, make me like a tree planted by streams of living water, bearing fruit in season and out of season. Through your word, Jesus, and by your Holy Spirit, and for your glory. Amen.
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1: Taught by Jesus and trusting in his promises, we are bold to pray. Our Father who art in heaven, hallowed be thy name. Thy kingdom come, thy will be done, on earth as it is in heaven. Give us this day our daily bread, and forgive us our trespasses, as we forgive those who trespass against us. And lead us not into temptation, but deliver us from evil. For thine is the kingdom and the power and the glory, forever and ever. Amen. The Lord bless you and keep you. The Lord make his face shine on you and be gracious to you. The Lord look upon you with favor and give you peace. Amen.
0: 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I'm Mark Eicher. 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
2: From mustering the troops at Fort Atkinson State Historical Park to catching catfish at Calamus. If it happens outdoors, folks, we like to talk about it here on Outdoor Nebraska. Hello, everybody, and welcome in. I'm Hershey with your Nebraska Game and Parks, and as you might know, I have the honor to serve as your guide on our adventures into Nebraska's great outdoors. This week, we're going to talk right to you landowners about access and its impacts for your area and for you, and we throw a party with all the biggest stars showing up. And one of the neatest things here in the state of Nebraska, we're pretty fortunate in that you can find some wonderful spots for looking up and just seeing the amazing millions, if not billions, of stars that are overhead, which is a lot of fun. In fact, we have some folks even here from the eastern side of the state each year just get out west and tell us how impressed they are to see how many more stars that can be seen on those western Nebraska nights. So we're going to talk about that in the second half of our show with a big part. Also want to give a quick reminder, if you haven't already bought your over-the-counter deer permit, now's the time to do it. They went on sale just recently, and they might go pretty quickly this year in your spot. You're going to want to check that out. You can do that on our website, outdoornebraska.org. But first, we start with a swing by our North Platte office to talk about access for outdoors men and women with our very own access program manager, Adam Kester. How are you doing today, Adam?
3: I'm doing good. Thanks for having me.
2: This is a really neat thing that you do each and every year and kind of help oversee, always with new twists and turns and excitement. But the Open Fields and Water Program is a pretty cool thing for us Nebraskans, whether you enjoy a little hunting and fishing, trapping, or just getting some time outside. Give us a little idea of this program, Adam, and its impact for us folks that love the outdoors in Nebraska.
3: You bet. Yeah, the Open Fields and Waters, or the OFW program, what we term it, is the private lands access program, kind of our flagship public access program that happens on private land. We work with around 1,000 landowners in Nebraska to open up approximately 480,000 acres of walk-in hunting property that's open to legal hunters and anglers and trappers. It's a program that provides an annual payment to the landowner. There is some liability protection through the Nebraska Recreation Liability Act, and the staff that we have at the Game and Parks work hard to work with those landowners and post the signs and make the boundaries clear and hopefully provide more places for folks to hunt and fish and trap.
2: Which is, you know, of critical importance. If you're going to go fishing or you're going to go hunting, you got to have a spot to do it, folks. And here in the state of Nebraska, we've got some amazing opportunities thanks to our private landowners that grant permission. But also, this one here allows, if you're going on a big trip and looking for a spot and just don't have time to meet the folks, can help out quite a bit. Now, the cool thing, as you mentioned, Adam, there's some benefits to the landowners as well, and those incentives, payments, as well as some liability coverage and all that. I got to assume there's an impact to the local area where some of these spots are located, as well as folks traveling to those locations from one side of the state to the other, or just from the other county. You know, they got to have a spot to buy gas and maybe get a snack or two or have some lunch.
3: Right. Now, the local economies, especially in some of the smaller communities, rely upon that traffic in the fall from hunters. And to be honest, a lot of our programs and a lot of the conservation work relies on hunters, too, through their contributions through the Pittman-Robertson Act. So anytime a gun or a ammo hunting equipment is purchased, a portion of that goes right back into a federal fund that is available to state agencies that can come up with a dollar. We can basically get $3 out of that fund and put it towards programs like OFW and other things. So, yeah, I mean, there's a lot of local economy benefits, but also as a whole, it can benefit everything.
2: If we have some landowners that are thinking about this, want some more information, whether they're, you know, absentee landowners or living right there on the property, who can they reach out to learn more about what's involved and some of the impacts and some of the things they can expect?
3: Yeah, so definitely reach out to any of our district offices across the state. If you ask them, they'll put you in touch with one of our private lands biologists that can evaluate the property, give you an idea on what a payment per acre will be, and ultimately get you enrolled if that's something you'd like to do. And it's not necessary to enroll every property that a landowner owns. If they've got a portion of their property that they'd be willing to open up, it's a good option for that. We're really flexible. Our contracts are not legally binding, meaning that a landowner can enroll and discontinue from the program at any point. But what we found out is that most of the time when landowners try the program, they tend to stay. In the last couple of years, it's been over 95% of landowners have returned to the program. So it's been well received.
2: Well, that's pretty awesome. And thanks to the landowners that are stepping up and helping this. And hopefully they're feeling some of those benefits as well. And I know, Adam, you've always got something up your sleeve, and including some new twists and in some limited access programs. So as Adam mentioned, folks, there's an opportunity, tweak it how you need it and make it work for everybody. So thank you, Adam, for being there and helping track down some access and working with our landowners that are willing to provide it.
3: You bet. Yeah, thank you to all the landowners for sure, and our hard-working staff that are looking out for hunters and trying to create more places to go.
2: Thank you, Adam. North Central Nebraska, where the brightest stars are cause for a party when Outdoor Nebraska continues.

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3: Good, doing very well.
2: That's awesome. 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
3: Sure. So Merritt Reservoir is located south of Valentine, Nebraska, about 26 miles straight down Highway 97. We're a fairly good-sized reservoir, about 3,000 surface acres. We have 8 total campgrounds that span along the highway, equaling about 161 total campsites. 105 of those sites are electric, and the other 56 are just non-electric basic sites. I like to think of Merritt as a destination place. You know, we still get pretty high visitation numbers for being kind of out in the middle of Sandhills, but it's an excellent place to come and visit. The fishing is generally very, very good, and all around great place to come.
2: Well, whenever I hear about fishing spots in Nebraska, you know, Merritt needs to be included in that conversation. And a lot of times it is, folks, because it's a unique experience, to say the least. But I know people absolutely love getting up there and wetting a line regardless of the time of the year. In fact, ice fishing can be just as much fun as the open water season, Leo. However, I know there's a certain group, and this is where we're going to zero in. You guys out there have truly dark skies. In fact, you guys, I believe, have a special designation that you have earned because of how dark the skies are at night.
3: Yes, we have. Yep. We're certified by Dark Sky International. We're the only dark sky certified park within Nebraska. We got our designation officially in 2022. We get all sorts of folks coming out, you know, just specifically to stargaze at Merritt. Creates some really good diversity for the park. I mean, yes, it's good to have all the people come and camp and enjoy the lake, but to have that also, folks that are just coming out there to stargaze, is awesome. We have, you know, arguably the darkest skies in the state, very little light pollution with where we're at.
2: And folks, if you don't know what we're talking about, you've got to experience this firsthand, because it's amazing how many more stars you see and how much more can be, just jumps out at you when you've got those truly dark skies and get away from some of those city lights and highway lights and all that type of stuff. And so it is sought out by a lot of folks that want to take a deeper look into the galaxies and constellations above us. And to help out, I know that you guys out there, Leo, you guys, well, you have a party that you throw for all these big stars. So tell us a little bit about that.
3: It's the Nebraska Star Party is coming up. We're on the 33rd annual one this year.
2: Wow.
3: It begins on July 12th and goes until the 17th. It's its own organization, essentially, and it hosts that one event at Merritt every year. People can sign up for it. You know, a lot of avid stargazers, obviously, but they can sign up for it ahead of time and then come on out during that week. The Nebraska Star Party organization itself hosts all sorts of events for their people. They have various swap meets, vendor sales. They do some field school type stuff. You know, it's just an all-around pretty cool event. You know, we're happy to host them. I just spoke to our Star Party director the other day, and there's already over 300 people registered so far for this year.
2: Nice.
3: And they will be getting more. Last year, they had a little over 400 people, and they're getting new people as well. Apparently, of the 300 who have already signed up for this year, about 60% of those are new people. So it's nice that they're their advertising is working.
2: Well, and that's one neat thing, folks. If you haven't been around any astronomers, whether they're professional or amateur or just like to dabble in it, they're more than willing to share some of their interests and sometimes a peek or two through their big telescopes and setups that they have there. Unlike some of us anglers that aren't going to tell you exactly where the fish are biting or where you can find those morel mushrooms in the springtime, folks that are take part in star parties and astronomy are usually more than willing to share. And by my count, Leo, this is a heck of a party. 6 days long of gazing at the stars and everything else that goes along with that, which is pretty awesome, folks. Again, we see it in a lot of our programs that we do each year. We have folks from even the eastern side of the state of Nebraska come out and enjoy some of our state park areas and just look up and just like, wow, I did not realize how many stars there really were. Because like you said, that all the lights that are around us that we use to get by from day to day sometimes get in the way of the viewing of these cool things. So if we want to find out more about this star party, it's happening again, folks, July 12th through the 17th. Where can we go to find more details?
3: So their official website is thenebraskastarparty.org is where you will want to visit.
2: There you go. They got their own big enough party. They have their own page, which is pretty impressive for 6 days. Now, will you get out there?
3: Yes.
2: Will you see some of the constellations?
3: Oh yeah, yep. You're going to see all sorts of stuff up in the night sky.
2: My favorite is the Big Dipper, Leo. So, but appreciate you being there and giving us kind of the inside scoop on this party.
3: Yeah, for sure. And then I will say one more thing. The Friday night is the public night, as they call it, and that's when anyone can come on down and be part of it and look out of their telescopes and whatnot. So yeah, Friday night's the public night of that, and that begins at 9 o'clock.
2: 9 o'clock. There you go, folks.
3: I would encourage folks to come out to that if they can.
2: You bet. Check it out. The Merritt Star Party, an event that's only growing. All right, folks, it's always a great time to be outside. 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
5: The 880 Weather Watch calls for sunny skies to continue today with a high around 90. For tonight, we can expect clear skies, a low temperature about 65. And then the outlook into next week does call for highs in the lower 90s on Monday, with more sunshine in the forecast. 67 Monday night, 93 and sunny on Tuesday. Tuesday night, there's a chance for a few scattered storms with lows near 67. And then a high of 91 is expected Wednesday with partly sunny skies and an isolated chance for some storms. 64 with a few scattered storms possible Wednesday night. Still a slight chance for a storm Thursday with high temperatures remaining in the upper 80s. From the 880 Weather Center, I'm meteorologist Paul Trombley. For more, check KRVN.com. Right now, 81.
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7: From the farmers and ranchers of Farm Bureau, this is Farm Weekend. The Senate Ag Committee released a draft version of the Farm Bill text. Chad Smith has more on what's next.
8: After several months of anticipation, Senate Ag Committee Chair John Bozeman has released a 900-page draft farm bill for discussion. Brian Glenn, Director of Government Affairs for the American Farm Bureau Federation, said the text contains important policy updates.
9: Increased loan limits and enhanced financing options for farmers and ranchers, which certainly is important. Additionally, significant investments in specialty crops across several titles to help ensure specialty crop growers have access to a wider range of tools. The bill enhances and streamlines conservation programs that farmers rely on.
8: Glenn said it is critical for Congress to get a farm bill done this year, but there are still several steps left in the process.
9: The chairman welcomes feedback from stakeholders on this draft, and there will be continued negotiations and discussion among Senate Ag Committee members. This will lead into a markup of the bill in the Senate Ag Committee, which Chairman Bozeman has said should occur before Congress embarks on our August recess.
8: Glenn notes that the draft bill is still missing some key Farm Bureau priorities.
9: We are also calling on Congress to deliver on priorities that are not included in this discussion draft, including providing economic aid to help farmers handle historic inflation, protecting interstate commerce from a patchwork of state laws, and approving the sale of E15 blended fuel year-round.
8: You can learn more at fb.org/farm bill. Chad Smith, Washington.
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0: Celebrate 250. I'm Angelo Bavaro, Fox News. Even rain clouds cannot keep the crowds from celebrating the nation's big birthday.
1: The roar of military aircraft overhead set the tone as freedom filled the skies on America's 250th birthday. Thousands packed the National Mall despite periods of rain, while spectacular fireworks lit the skies in New York City, Las Vegas, Los Angeles, and countless other communities. Even those sheltering from the weather in D.C. joined the celebration as hundreds inside the U.S. Department of Agriculture building broke into a stirring rendition of the national anthem. President Trump addressed the crowd.
2: Our country is just getting started because the best is yet to come.
1: The celebration reached its grand finale with a record-breaking fireworks spectacular over Washington, set to patriotic music performed by members of the United States military, bringing America's 250th birthday to a memorable close. Matt Murphy, Fox News.
0: Stormy weather is helping to bring down sky-high temperatures that have been plaguing much of the eastern U.S.
3: Finally cooling off after it's been such a warm stretch here through the 4th of July holiday. A lot of rain last night across a lot of these areas. Temperatures in the mid-70s. Previous days we've been waking up in the upper 80s, maybe 90 degrees. So certainly a lot cooler out there right now. And it will be cooler today as you're looking at temperatures still summer-like, mid-80s, 85 degrees in New York City, only 75 back in Chicago. And actually in some of these locations, you're going to be trading in some of those really high temperatures for some pretty big rainfall totals taking all the way in the middle of next week. Mid-Atlantic up in the New York City area. In some cases, maybe as much as 3 to 5 inches. So we're going to be seeing a soggy one in the next few days.
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2: Hundreds of thousands of people are gathering in Iran for the funeral of the late Supreme Leader killed by the U.S. and Israeli airstrike. Several are calling for President Trump's death as revenge.
3: In his remarks to the nation last night, President Trump spoke about the U.S. military and those U.S. forces who participated in Operation Epic Fury. The president's remarks come as indirect talks between the United States and Iran move forward on a technical level. The ceasefire between the two countries remains in place as regional leaders have expressed the importance of continuing the memorandum of understanding. Despite the diplomatic progress, the funeral for Iran's late Supreme Leader, the Ayatollah Khamenei, has been a large display of Iranian propaganda as delegations from across the world traveled to Tehran to participate. The funeral will continue until July 9th with millions of Iranians participating.
2: Fox's Trey Yingst. Peace talks have been postponed until the end of that funeral. This week, world leaders, including President Trump, will gather in Turkey for the NATO summit. Iran and the war in Ukraine expected to be major points of discussion. And that will not be the only meeting for President Trump. He says he and Israeli Prime Minister Benjamin Netanyahu could meet at the White House as early as next week, marking their first
4: KRVN.

0: I'm Shannon Bream. The nation turns 250 amid an historic heat wave, while Congress's agenda sits on ice.
1: We're going to do more to enhance the economy, talking about potentially more tax cuts there. Save America, the election integrity matter, which is the biggest issue to so many Americans.
0: Capitol Hill gridlock over budget funding, spy powers, voting rights, and what it means to be an American.
2: I hate to call it birthright citizenship. It's fundamentally a loophole that now exists in our immigration system that rewards illegal aliens just because they have a baby in the United States.
0: As Americans celebrate from the birthplace of our country to the seas to the nation's capital. While the rise of democratic socialists tests the future of the Democratic Party and the nation.
3: America, they will tell you, belongs only to those with the right accent or the right shade of skin. The rest of us, they insist, should be grateful for merely being allowed to visit.
0: We'll discuss those competing visions of America with Maryland Governor Wes Moore and with House Speaker Mike Johnson, all right now on Fox News Sunday. From Fox News in Washington, as we continue to celebrate America's 250th birthday this weekend, we began with a look at some of today's top stories, including one we've been tracking since October. After months in Chinese captivity, Pastor Ezra Jin Mengri is a free man. His family says he's back in the U.S. and reunited with them. He and 17 other members of the underground Zion Church were detained in October in one of China's largest crackdowns on a single church in decades. In a statement, the family thanked President Trump for working to gain the pastor's release, including bringing up his case with Chinese President Xi. His daughter and son-in-law have joined us multiple times on the show to tell his story, and we send them our heartfelt celebration at his release. In Venezuela, the death toll from the June 24th earthquakes has risen to more than 2,900 people, with thousands more still unaccounted for. International aid groups continue to arrive in Caracas and other coastal communities to aid in the recovery efforts. And Iran continues to hold massive funeral ceremonies for the late Ayatollah Ali Khamenei, killed back in February as part of joint Israeli-U.S. operations. Authorities plan to drive his casket through the streets of Tehran on Monday. Peace negotiations with the U.S. are on hold until the end of the funeral Thursday. In a moment, we'll bring in House Speaker Mike Johnson on all the top stories. But first, return to Fox News correspondent Alex Hogan on a night and early morning to remember here in the nation's capital. Alex.
4: Hi, Shannon. Because of the weather, the fireworks didn't start until midnight. But before the show kicked off, President Trump spoke for about 40 minutes. He celebrated America's history of expansion and innovation. He criticized communism. On stage, he welcomed NASA astronauts, 11 Gold Star families, and veterans, some more than 100 years old, telling their stories of service to this country.
5: They saved the world, and they made America very, very proud. We're very proud of you, heroes all.
6: Patriotism, parades, and pageantry on full display for America's 250th birthday.
5: Here on our National Mall, we're celebrating freedom's triumph over tyranny, liberty's conquest over oppression, and the enduring victory of the American spirit.
7: All of us will need to do our part to create the next 250 years of American greatness.
6: Heading into the holiday weekend, the president visited Mount Rushmore, where he also addressed the ongoing war with Iran.
5: They want to settle so badly. We gave him a week off for a funeral because we're nice.
6: In Tehran, 6 days of public funeral ceremonies are underway for the late Supreme Leader Ayatollah Ali Khamenei, killed earlier this year. The commander-in-chief of Iran's army vowing to avenge his death. According to mediators, talks between the U.S. and Iran are currently paused until after the funeral.
8: The president's been clear. His preference is always diplomacy, and he feels like we have a great opportunity.
6: Another current priority for the president, the Save America Act. If passed, the legislation would require Americans show proof of citizenship when registering to vote and a photo ID when voting.
9: We've passed Save America now 3 times, and the Senate has refused to act.
6: Democrats oppose it. Republicans are not unified. Senator Tom Tillis argues there's not enough time to change election laws before the midterms, telling News and Observer, quote, unless they do the vote to get to the 60 votes, they know it's dead. And so all of this is theater.
4: President Trump is here at the White House this weekend. He's expected to travel to Turkey for the NATO summit there this week. Shannon.
0: All right, Alex Hogan reporting from the White House. Alex, thank you. Joining us now, House Speaker Mike Johnson. Speaker, great to have you back with us.
10: Glad to be with you.
0: All right, your thoughts on 250 into this experiment?
10: It's amazing. We are celebrating the greatest nation the world has ever seen, and it was full of activities and events here in Capitol Hill this weekend. We were up till over after 2 a.m., two nights in a row, and could have kept going. The president was excited to deliver that speech in spite of the elements last night, and he told me backstage before he went out there, Mike, there's no way we could have postponed this. I said, you're right, sir. It was really well done.
0: Yeah, there were thousands of people who were willing to come back despite multiple evacuations to be there for all of the festivities last night. The president touched on something. He touched on this idea of the return of communism, and I know that you've talked about this too. Democrats are having to grapple with who's calling the shots in their party as these Democratic Socialist members are having great success. But Steve Bannon said some interesting things to Politico this week that neither Republicans nor Democrats really fully grasp what they're dealing with here. He says this, if you're playing the old politics of tax cuts and wars everywhere and doing the bidding of Israel, his words, let me be blunt, you're finished. I just keep telling people it's a flashing red light, and the Senate Majority Leader John Thunes of the world and House Speaker Mike Johnson better understand that the old politics are gone. Your response?
10: Well, Steve needs to see what we've been saying. I've been saying this for years and on the campaign trail for over a year and a half. And since Mamdani got elected in New York, I've been out on the campaign trail countrywide across coast to coast, every swing district, the blue states, red states, saying the same thing. There are many Mamdanis popping up, running for Congress around the country, and you better be very serious about this. This is a serious threat to our whole system of government. These are Marxist. It's communism, socialism. Those are deviations of Marxism. Begins with the opposite premise of America, and it is a serious threat to us. These people want to say, they're saying it out loud, they want to abolish all borders. They want to abolish all prisons. They want to defund the police. They want to abolish the U.S. Senate. They want to pack the Supreme Court. They want the government to take over control of all production. This is communism, and it has led to the murder of innocent people, tens of millions of them in the 20th century alone. We have to fight this. We're no longer just in an election cycle. We were saying it was common sense versus crazy. Now it's common sense versus communism, and everybody needs to wake up.
0: Well, you talk about all the things that they're for, and the Democrats are having to have this internal fight over how much of this they're going to allow. They keep saying that they have a big tent, but do you think they internally understand what their party is facing?
10: I think quietly the Democrat establishment on Capitol Hill understands that, but they feel powerless to stop it, because if they stand up and say this is wrong, the problem they have is the energy, the excitement, the money, the grassroots is on the side of the insurgent left. And this is a threat that we have never seen before in the elected system of our government. Ronald Reagan used to warn about communism. He talked about it, that it was a distant threat across the world. And now the barbarians are inside the gate. So this election cycle is for all the marbles, Shannon. This is not your father's Democrat Party. That party's long gone.
0: Well, you've got your own GOP stuff to deal with. Politico puts it this way, intra-party fights, tight margins, election year pressures with an indifferent president have grounded the pre-midterm legislative plans of GOP leaders on the Hill. Just a handful of days, they say, to get anything done. House leaders in particular, they say, appear to have lost control of their chamber. You had to send folks home. I mean, the House floor was brought to a stop, not by Democrats, but by some Republicans. How are you dealing with their concerns?
10: Well, the Hill Press Corps has been writing this for the last 2.5 years. Okay, we have the smallest margin in U.S. history. I functionally have a one-vote margin on most days. And so we work through everybody's preferences on legislation. And this week, a handful of Republicans took down the rule, the procedural rule, to advance legislation. I just decided it was best to send everybody home to go celebrate July 4th in their districts. We'll come back, gather everybody together. The big urgency is to get Save America passed. Mm-hmm. The president has that as a top priority, and so do I. We passed it 3 times in the House. We're going to try one more time on a budget reconciliation bill, and I think that will be the way to get it through the Senate and finally to the president's desk. So that's forthcoming.
0: Okay, I want to talk about reconciliation, but before that, you talk about what the House has passed. So the Save America Act, and on your side, is about voter ID and proof of citizenship. What's come together in the Senate is different. The president wants some additional things about mail-in ballots, trans treatment, for minors and trans athletes. Will he accept the House version? You've had conversations with him. Is he willing to accept that version, or does he want everything else, what's packed into the Senate version?
10: I think our version is the main, sort of the backbone of that.
0: The House version.
10: Yes. He would like to add the prohibition of mail-in balloting, except for exceptions, like if somebody's deployed overseas, mm-hmm. or they're ill or can't get to the polling place. But he understands that one is a bigger reach. If we can get proof of citizenship and photo ID to vote, that eliminates so much of the problem, all the fraud and everything that everybody's concerned about in our elections, particularly, frankly, in these blue states. Look at California. There's still counting ballots mm-hmm. from an election that happened a month ago. It's crazy, and everybody understands that.
0: So one of the folks who's leading this conversation is Congresswoman Anna Paulina Luna. And when the House rule got shut down, you sent everybody home because you couldn't move forward. She tweeted, "I don't care who hates me in the chamber for it." She clearly has a point to make about Save America. She says this on X: "We should be doing everything to pass Save America, add it to reconciliation, which you've talked about, add it to the NDAA, add it to FISA, add it to every must-pass bill. Our frontline members promised this to their voters. Let's deliver." Now, she apparently felt the conversation about adding it to the defense bill was not adequate, that it would be done in a way that would allow potentially the Senate to strip it back out. So have you had that conversation with her?
10: I've had the conversation with her many times and with our Senate colleagues as well. What she was saying just frankly isn't true. What we did was a MERV, and that's a technical term to say we merged the NDAA, the National Defense Authorization Act, with the Save America Act that we passed back in February unanimously with all Republican votes. That is puts it in the base text. It merges the two bills into one, and it transmitted to the Senate that way. So what she was saying just simply isn't accurate. I tried to explain that to her on the floor. Nobody's mad at Anna. We all want the same thing. She's a team player. She's a dear friend of mine. We're going to get this done. And I reminded her, and she said herself, you know, we have done this in the House now three times already. We're going to do it again. And I'm going to put it in a reconciliation bill so that we can get it through the Senate. The problem is there's only 53 Republicans in the Senate. And to do substantive legislation, you need 60 votes. There is zero chance, Shannon, that seven Democrats are going to help us on election integrity because, as the president rightfully says all the time, they count on this. I think some of them allow for some cheating in elections because they can't win on their policies.
0: Well, and you can't always count on all the Republicans in the Senate to stick together on critical issues either. So talking about reconciliation, just a few weeks ago, it came up in a Senate appropriations hearing. Senator Mitch McConnell said, "Then I think it's safe to conclude there will not be another reconciliation bill. So it's really not an option." Senator Susan Collins was sitting right next to him, and she followed that up saying, "I agree with that assessment." So what do you say to your House members who say we can't count on reconciliation because the Senate may not do it?
10: Well, I've spoken to Leader Thune about this quite a bit, individual senators. I think some of that that lack of belief there is based upon what they think may be in it. What we're planning to do is send over a bill that will be irresistible for any Republican. Really incredible piece of legislation that will get the job done, meaning that we will continue to increase affordability, we'll reduce fraud, waste, and abuse in government, and we'll secure elections. Every Republican would vote for that if packaged correctly, and that's what we're planning to do right now.
0: All right, so that's where Save America acts. He's going to move to the Senate. It's probably through that plan. Okay, I want to talk to you about the Supreme Court's decision this week on birthright citizenship. The president tweeting afterwards, True Social, he said, "We can easily make it up in Congress through legislation. No long and unwieldy constitutional amendment is necessary." A lot of conservative voices did not read the opinion that way, including Governor Ron DeSantis, Harvard law grad, not exactly a slouch. In this department, he says, "It's a substantive decision that says the 14th Amendment requires citizenship for those born to, among others, birth tourists or those unlawfully present in the country. We'll need either a constitutional amendment or a future court to overrule this." Mike Lee joining in with that as well. Senator saying it's going to be a long fight to a constitutional amendment. You, I knew before Congress as a constitutional attorney and scholar, what say you about how this gets done, if there's a change to be made?
10: Well, I used to litigate constitutional law cases, mm-hmm. so I really enjoyed Justice Clarence Thomas's dissent. Mm-hmm. It's everybody should read that, must read. And he explained that the 14th Amendment, the original intent, was to enhance and really value citizenship, and it's been devalued because of birthright tourism, which is what we have now. It's a threat to the rule of law and national security. We do need to address it. We're looking at all angles. If there's some legislative fix, we'll advance that immediately. If it's a constitutional amendment, as you know, it takes a little more time. But we've got to address it really is a serious, serious issue.
0: Time for folks to brush up on Schoolhouse Rock. It
10: yes.
0: is quite a process, and it isn't often done. All right, Speaker, good to see you. Thank you so
10: Great
0: much.
10: Great to see you.
0: Well, the nation's 250th birthday was marked at the Annapolis State House in Maryland Saturday as Democratic Governor Wes Moore delivered remarks on what patriotism means to him. We're going to talk live with Governor Moore. He'll join us in just a bit. But first, Fox News chief congressional correspondent Chad Pergram is in the city of brotherly love, where history was made again this weekend.
11: Shannon, something big went down at Independence Hall in Philadelphia 250 years ago, but something else big went down here on America's 250th anniversary. I'll explain coming up.

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5: I'm Chad Pergram at Independence Hall in Philadelphia. Of course, the founders met here to sign the Declaration of Independence. And 250 years later, something else went down that was very big here.
6: The moment we've all been waiting for. We will now lower the time capsule into its home for the next 250 years.
5: They buried a time capsule. It's to be opened in 2276. It contains items from all 50 states.
6: My hope is that when we open this time capsule during America's 500th anniversary, they won't simply discover artifacts. They'll discover us.
5: Shannon?
7: Chad Pergamar, thanks to you. I can only imagine what folks are going to think when they open that time capsule about what's going on now in 2026. So let's talk about that with our Sunday group. Axios politics reporter Steph Kites. Democratic strategist Leslie Marshall. Former White House Deputy Chief of Staff under George W. Bush, Karl Rove, and former Communications Director to House Speaker Kevin McCarthy, Mark Bednar. Welcome to everyone. Happy birthday, America. Great to have you here with us this weekend. All right, a lot of festivities and speeches this weekend. We heard from the president. We'll hear more of that later, but I want to play a little bit from New York City Mayor Mom Donnie, his take on where we are at 250.
8: The powerful have always known their answer. America, in their view, is an arena of supremacy, where only a select few are allowed freedom, where not all are created equal.
7: Carl, your response?
9: Baloney. I mean, what does he think? This is a great country in which he got elected mayor of New York. If the rich and powerful in the most powerful city in America, and most in one of the wealthiest cities in America, were controlled by the people at the top, he wouldn't be mayor. It's controlled by the people, and the people in this country get to express their views, right or wrong, different or different. That's the way it goes.
7: Well, and he had great success with the candidates he backed there in New York just a couple of weeks ago. Clearly that there is a segment of the country that wants those specific candidates.
9: Yeah, let's be clear about the segment of the population that wants these people, these democratic self-proclaimed democratic socialists. Take a look at the districts. New York 7, Donald Trump got 19% of the vote. He ran 60 points behind Kamala Harris in that district. Remember, he won the presidential election with 49.8% of the vote. She was 1.5% behind. There's a 60-point margin in the 3rd, a 70-point margin in the 10th, a 77-point margin in the 13th district. Colorado won, where a longtime incumbent got knocked off in the Democratic primary. Donald Trump got an amazing 21% of the vote. So what is happening is, in the most blue parts of America, we are seeing the Democratic Socialists win. It's not that's to be expected. The outrageous left is going to win where
7: you're
9: they
7: saying
9: are.
7: These districts are not your people.
9: They're not representative of the country. One of the key races this fall is going to be in Colorado 8, where a Democratic Socialist won the Democratic nomination for Congress against an incumbent Republican, Gabe Evans, and Donald Trump won that district by 2 points, roughly his national average. That's going to be the real test for the Democratic Socialists. Can they win outside of places where they dominate to the exclusion of everybody else?
7: Yeah, well, in the meantime, they're having a conversation about who are the leading voices, what are the leading policies for their party. We've got former Vice President Harris, FoxNews.com, reporting this week that she's been reaching out not only to Mayor Mamdani, but others in the latest sign that she is shoring up support for a possible 28 bid. Leslie reaching out to Congresswoman Ocasio-Cortez, also reaching out to these pro-Palestinian groups and that uncommitted group that was very anti-Biden because of the way that he handled Israel and Gaza. She's visited South Carolina. She says she's keeping her options open, but she clearly thinks this part of the party, she needs to have on board.
10: Well, she does in a sense, because, you know, I hate to agree with you, Carl, but I would agree with you. This is...
7: Wait, I'm putting it down.
10: The Democratic...
7: Leslie and Carl, same page.
10: The Democratic Socialists are not our party. They're a faction of our party, just like the Tea Party was a faction and still is of the Republican Party. And I want to be clear, when I talk to people out there, especially young voters and especially independent voters, they don't even know what Democratic Socialism means. Mm-hmm. They don't know the difference between Democratic Socialism and communism, for example, and Republicans love the word communism, and they're throwing that around, and we're going to hear it every day a lot on a loop until the midterms. But the bottom line is what they like is the message. They like universal health care. They like free daycare. They like free lunches for their kids at school. They feel the government should help them with health care. They feel the government should help them with education. But to your point about Kamala Harris, we all know she's going to run. We all kind of know who's going to run on both sides, regardless of what they say. But she does need that support. I'm going to get in so much trouble for saying this, and Carl's going to be happy that I'm saying this, but, you know, I don't think she's our strongest candidate. I didn't before, and I don't know. When you say that people were angry with Biden, they were angry with her, too. And that, again, is another faction of our party, you know, with what's happening in the Middle East. Mm-hmm. So, you know, we'll have to see who's going to be out there. I say I want the candidate that's going to win, and again, I'm going to get in trouble for this. America seems to have a problem with my gender. We're not ready for that, maybe. Put out the guys.
7: Okay, well, we'll see what they do. In the meantime, we have these candidates that you talked about in so many of these interesting districts. Washington Post has an opinion piece this here. Democrats are facing their MAGA moment. Good luck. Kind of gets marked to what Leslie was saying about the Tea Party and how these parties can shift based on the internal conflicts that are going on. Washington Post says established Democrats are leery of openly attacking these socialist candidates. It's hard to fight an invasion when the defending forces let them land on the beaches. They're trying to figure out where this fits in their tent.
11: Well, it doesn't matter if they have to figure out if it's going to fit in their tent. They're coming in the tent no matter what. I mean, we've even seen over the course of 4th of July weekend. It's sad and it's unfortunate, but happy 4th of July is the new Merry Christmas, where you have DC liberals saying happy holidays instead. We've seen this throughout just in the cultural expansion of the far left. This is where they are. You even see Hakeem Jeffries putting out tepid endorsement little infographics 4 days after the primary. He doesn't know how to deal with this. The fact that Kamala is going around Schumer, around Hakeem, to talk to the real power brokers of the Democratic Party, Mamdani and AOC, that shows you where the center of gravity really is. They have no leadership, no message, but this really shows they do have energy, and Republicans need to be aware of that very much going into the midterms.
7: Yeah, and for the most part, that energy, that specific energy seems to be in House races and that side of the ledger. But we want to put up a couple of polls here we have in Senate races because control of the Senate, Republicans felt good about it a few months ago. It is now up for grabs in many polls. But our polling this week on the Georgia Senate race has John Ossoff up by 13 points. He's the Democrat incumbent. And Maine, where Graham Platner has attracted so much attention for all of his controversies, for all voters, Susan Collins, the current incumbent Republican, is up by 3 points. But when you dig into extremely motivated voters, and turnout is going to be key, he's actually up by 9 points, Steph.
12: Yeah, and I do think that points to the broader situation we're in right now. There is a lot of energy on the Democratic side against Donald Trump. We know that the president tends to be a motivator, even when he's not on the ballot, right? We're seeing a backlash to that. His policies have been unpopular for a long time, and that's why we see some of those polling. I will note, in Maine, that's one of the hardest races to poll, and Senator Susan Collins is often behind at this point in the cycle, and so that's one to watch closely, and we could see, you know, that race shift moving forward. And Georgia also is a situation where Republicans took a very long time to figure out who they were going to get behind, and I think that only bolstered Ossoff going into this midterm cycle, and he has so much money on his hands. So these are, you know, broader trends where Republicans are fighting against some serious headwinds this cycle. At the same time, these are unique candidates who are bringing in a lot of money in a unique race like Maine, where Senator Susan Collins is one of the is the only Republican who has a chance there.
7: When you talk about the money, there was a ruling this week from the Supreme Court that lifted kind of the restrictor plates on parties being able to coordinate with their specific candidates. In that ruling, the majority said, we're putting the RNC and DNC on equal footing here. They all have to play by the same rules, but, you know, they can do more coordination. Punchbowl writes this on Friday. The decision issued Tuesday will level the playing field by allowing Republicans to effectively close the gap with Democratic candidates who historically raised more cash than their GOP counterparts. Carl, at last check, the RNC has $125 million cash on hand. The DNC has $15 million, but also $18 million in debt. So how does this level where Democrats, maybe their individual candidates, do better on raising money?
9: Well, this allows the national committees of both parties to basically coordinate with the candidates and get the lowest unit rate for the for television advertising. So it strengthens the parties. I'm all in favor of strengthening parties. I helped found one of the largest super PACs on the Republican side, American Crossroads Senate Leadership Fund. And we had to, because that was the rules that were set in motion by Citizens United. But it concerns me, because most super PACs are run by and for the consultants. And I want parties to be stronger and not independent groups led by consultants, oftentimes double dealing for themselves. We want adults in charge, and the parties tend to have adults in charge. So this election help the Republicans, but in a future election, which the conditions are reversed and Democrats have more money cash on hand, it's going to help them. But on the long haul, it's going to help parties, and that's good for our political system.
7: All right, I want to touch on something nonpartisan that hopefully we all as Americans can agree on, which is the victory of Team USA in World Cup soccer, and just how much this continues to shine a light on the good people in the heart of America who are welcoming all these foreigners. The Federalist says this: awestruck World Cup tourists should remind us what makes America so great. Listening to the heartwarming testimonies of foreign tourists visiting this country is edifying and unifying. It says the fact that these good people are believing what they see and not what they've heard suggests the miracle of America is obvious to just about anyone who takes an honest look, even Americans. I want to get a quick comment from each of you, Steph.
12: I mean, I think what's great about being an American is you can take the good and the bad together and still be proud of the place you live. And I think that this is an important moment, and it's always fun to cheer on your nation's sports teams.
7: Tomorrow night.
11: It's incredible. We have Elsa from Frozen. I have two little kids, so it's okay that I know who that is, singing the national anthem. You have the flyovers that occurred over the past couple of days. This is such a great time to be an American. It's so exciting.
7: Yeah. Leslie, final word to you.
10: Living in Los Angeles, I love that they're not just seeing Skid Row and MacArthur Park, the two things media likes to show, because people that came to Los Angeles and most of the liberal cities in our nation found how wonderful our cities are, even when they're led by Democrats, and that it's the people, not necessarily the policies or the administration, that make this country great.
7: And Buc-ee's also makes America great. And Waffle House, too. Guys, thank you so much. Good to see all of you. So the Democratic governor of Maryland, Wes Moore, joins us next, fresh off his speech on patriotism and a lot of speculation about his 2028 plans. And we'll take you all across the country for a look at the sights and sounds of Americans celebrating our 250th birthday.

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7: It's the American Minute, celebrating America's 250th birthday, brought to you by Nitromag, putting muscle on your crops, Colson Agency Imperial, and Wakanda Boats, Republican City and Glen Elder, Kansas.
8: On May 10th of 1869, the East and West rejoined when the Golden Spike was driven into a railroad tie, joining railroad tracks from east and west, establishing the Transcontinental Railroad. For the first time, passengers and freight could travel the entire continental United States from the Atlantic to the Pacific. The Transcontinental Railroad caused a major shift in 19th century America and one of the greatest man-made accomplishments ever. The total miles of track from Sacramento to Omaha was 1,900 miles, coming together at Promontory Summit in Utah.
7: Celebrating America's 250th birthday with this American Minute on KRVN, The River, and CAMI.
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9: Welcome back to Fox News Sunday. Happy birthday, America. 250 events were celebrated coast to coast, from small towns to big cities to right here in the nation's capital, which hosted a record-breaking fireworks extravaganza. It was worth the wait caused by Mother Nature. And booms over the Potomac and National Mall starting just before midnight, with the president teeing up the grand finale.
10: For 2.5 centuries, our American Republic has stood as the crowning achievement of human history. This country is the home of freedom. This is the land of liberty.
9: The president and the determined crowd returning after seeking shelter for hours due to severe storms in the area, including at the USDA building, where patriotic Americans sang the national anthem. Our own Brett Baer talking with one of the greatest generation.
11: Sir, where did you serve?
12: Europe.
11: Where, sir?
12: The tank destroyer gunner in France, in Holland, founder of the Bogue, in Germany.
11: How about that? Can I ask you, sir, how old you are?
12: I'm only 103.
9: Plus, Lieutenant Dan himself, actor and longtime military veteran champion Gary Sinise.
13: The country has survived 250 years of ups and downs and triumphs and difficulties and challenges, and it's going to survive another 250 years.
9: Earlier Saturday, an armada of ships in New York Harbor.
14: What a spectacular day it is to celebrate the nation's 250th birthday. There are ships from 55 different countries here today. Vice President J.D. Vance has just landed aboard the USS Kearsarge amphibious assault ship.
9: The vice president overseeing the International Naval Review.
15: Today, we celebrate 250 years of America, facing the future without fear.
9: And Friday, the president marking the holiday at Mount Rushmore.
10: No other country has done more good for this world than the United States of America.
9: Days after he arrived by train to the opening of the Teddy Roosevelt Presidential Library in North Dakota, escorted by the Rough Riders.
10: We come to the heartland of America to pay tribute to a man who embodied the heart and soul and fight and spirit of our country.
9: Americans celebrating the moment from every corner of the country.
16: We're not only celebrating America, but also the incredible legacy of this USS Nimitz, because after 51 years of service, it is set to retire. Now, I think we have the best place to watch the flyover here.
17: this is the only official America 250 event happening at a military base. So it's really pretty special, because what better way to celebrate America than the men and women who defend it?
10: With us tonight to celebrate this forward march of freedom is another Medal of Honor recipient, Colonel Paris Davis, whose courage won eternal glory in Vietnam. And this evening he stands to salute the only flag of its kind, the one that was draped over the casket of President Abraham Lincoln in Independence Hall.
9: Beautiful day. And Maryland Democratic Governor Wes Moore also gave a speech to mark America's 250th birthday on Independence Day from the historic State House in Annapolis, Maryland. And he joins us now live. Governor, good to have you back on the show.
18: It's great to be with you. Thanks so much, Shannon.
9: I listened to your speech and I was struck by the fact that you said some of the things, same things we heard from the president, that we've had our mistakes. We do have the framework for correcting the wrongs of this country. He talked about moving forward and working together. You talked about that a lot, too. Where are the places you think you could work together, the two major parties?
18: Well, I think we have to be able to work together on all aspects, because that's what this country is going to require. You know, that the power of this country was that the founding fathers created something that they knew was not a perfect union, but they hoped to be a more perfect union. That every single generation, our responsibility was to make things stronger, to make things better. And I think about, for example, what we're doing in the state of Maryland, where for every single piece of legislation that I've introduced and gotten passed in Maryland, that 97% of them have been passed bipartisan. Democrats and Republicans working together on issues. And so I do think it's important for us to understand that, especially in this moment, that divided we cannot win, but united we cannot lose. And it's important for Americans to remember that.
9: Do you worry about how divided we feel, though? Very tribal. You talked about that, too, that people feel very, very much kind of in their own corners and not even really acknowledging or listening to each other.
18: I do. And you know, and I think about this, the speech that I gave yesterday, where, you know, I said the word patriotic or patriotism over 20 times. Mm-hmm. I said the word service 18 times. I talked about the word sacrifice. Never once did I say the word Democrat. Never once did I say the word Republican. Never once did I say the name Donald Trump. That in this time and in this moment, that we have to understand that the hope and the aspiration of America was powerful. This is the greatest experiment in world history. There was nothing like it before. There's been nothing like it since. But the thing we also have to understand is that for that to continue to be that that aspirational goal, that we need to make sure that everybody feels a vested interest in it and everyone wants to see that measurement of success.
9: Yeah, it's not an autopilot. There's a lot of work to be done. So House Democrat Tom Suozzi, he wrote a piece in the Wall Street Journal, and he said he's calling on Democrats to be more vocal about what's right with this country. He said America has been a force for good. America is still a beacon. He said capitalism has helped make America the most innovative and prosperous nation in the world. Now, that stands in stark contrast to some within your party who are saying things like, we should be ashamed of America. The government should seize the means of production that we maybe in some way deserved 9/11. What do you do with those factions of your party?
18: I say, you know, what the representative was saying is powerful and correct in the idea that making sure that we have an economy that works for everybody is something that is powerful. A lot of the stuff that I'm hearing about the labels and all this kind of stuff, I'm gonna be very honest with you, it's a very Washington game. Because for people inside of communities that I'm in every single day, people just want candidates that are actually working and getting things done. I think about we just had our election on Tuesday. Mm-hmm. And we not just won overwhelmingly, but we were able to have a whole slate of candidates, what we call the Leave No One Behind slate in Maryland. That was wildly successful. But if you look at the threads of the candidates who I endorsed, there was no political ideology. There was no partisan behavior. It was just simply saying, who's ready to disrupt the status quo and to be able to address the issues that Marylanders care about most? And so that's the thing I think people genuinely care about. It is an understanding that capitalism has been the most powerful engine mm-hmm. for economic growth and economic development that we have seen. But it's also understanding, but when it becomes corrupted, mm-hmm. when you have people, when you have, you know, over 11 million children growing up in poverty, when you have a situation where you have a family that in public office that has made over $2 billion in a year while we're watching unemployment go up, that's what makes people cynical. That's what makes people skeptical. And that is the thing we do have to address.
9: Yeah, they're definitely very cynical about how members of Congress can come here from either party and, you know, trade stocks and become, you know, go from thousandaires to millionaires. And we can't get stock trading, you know, bans, passed here on Capitol Hill, really difficult to get things like that.
18: So one of the first executive orders that I signed when I became the governor was an anti-corruption executive order. Mm-hmm. One of the first things I did was put all of my assets in a blind trust. because I said I never want any Marylander to ever be confused about any of the decisions that I'm making and who it's actually going to turn around and benefit. And I signed legislation saying for anyone who ever wants to be governor again in the state of Maryland, you must put all of your assets in a blind trust. We have banned prediction markets trading for all state employees because you cannot use insider information. And it is absurd that Congress can now turn around and take a vote and then turn around and then make a stock trade on it right after. And it's the same way that I do think it is absurd that we have a president who has made over 3,600 stock trades in a quarter.
9: But again,
18: we have to be able to address this on both sides.
9: His is also in a blind trust where he's not making calls. He's not, you know, calling up and saying, you know, buy this and sell that. So you've done this. You give him credit for that as well. He says he doesn't make those financial decisions.
18: Well, I think really being able to make sure that we have real blind trust structures that are transparent in that way, that we also know that it's not turning around and benefiting family members. It's not turning around and benefiting, you know, close confidants, that we're not using a pardon power for things that are turning around and benefiting you. I do have very real issues with some of the decisions that have been made when it comes to pardons, where we've watched people that the president has pardoned that have turned around and invested in his children's businesses. I do have an issue with some of the ways that we've now seen how, if you look at cryptocurrency, the president of the United States has made more money on crypto than crypto companies in the past year. Like, there is something fundamentally wrong that has to be fixed with both the executive and the legislative branch when it comes to profit.
9: And as you know, there are a lot of folks who have big problems with a number of the pardons that President Biden handled out and how they benefited his family as well. I want to talk about this, though, because you talk about capitalism, the good that can come from it, but how we do have to have guardrails and watch things. The days after the primaries in New York, a lot of establishment Democrats here in D.C. were all telling me the same thing. This is a one-off. It's not. These are not our party. They don't speak for us. But now we have a result in Colorado this week where a longtime House Democrat was knocked off. She was very progressive, but somebody now to her left, she was knocked off. The Federalist says this: the string of socialist victories across the country shows that the ideas many thought were once confined to the fringe of the Democrat Party are no longer fringe. Rather than rejecting candidates who openly embrace socialist and communist ideas, Democrat voters and party members are elevating them. So we're talking about people who want to ban borders, who want to get rid of the Electoral College, who some of them want to abolish jails. I mean, are those ideas that fit within your party?
18: No, I tell you, when I first ran for office, and I know we spoke about it before, you know, I had never run for political office before in my life when I ran for governor. I was not the choice of a Democratic Party. In fact, there was millions of dollars put against me when I first decided to run.
9: But I don't think you advocated for any of those ideas.
18: No, in fact, when I came on board and people said, well, where do you stand when it comes to addressing violence? Are you going to be pro-police? Are you going to be pro-community? And I said, you know what? I'm not choosing. That's what I'm going to do. We made the largest investments in local law enforcement in our state's history. And I also invested in things like community violence interrupters.
9: But you have people who don't want to do that. They want to do the opposite. They want to defund those things. Did they have a place in your party?
18: Well, I can tell you what I did. And what the results have been is that Maryland now has the fastest drop in violent crime amongst anywhere that we've seen in the United States. That the violent crime rate since I've become the governor is down nearly 60% inside of the state of Maryland.
9: But do you think the policy of these people would be helpful in that way? Or would they work counter to the things that you're doing?
18: I mean, the thing I always think about is what's the results that the people are going to see? And honestly, that's what I think people actually care about. You know, most people are not paying attention to the parlor game about wing a party or name or all the kind of stuff. They like, who's going to bring results? And if you look at what we've been able to do inside of Maryland by actually working with local law enforcement and working with community groups, that we've now seen how Baltimore City, the last time the homicide rate was this low in Baltimore City, I wasn't born yet. And we've done that in 3 years because we're not giving into the labels. We're not giving into the ideologies. We're not giving into party bosses. We're actually just going to do what makes sense for people.
9: So there's room, you would say, for those people in your party. They belong within the Democrat Party.
18: I think the thing that I focus on is what's the results that I'm providing for my people. I do not prescribe to an ideology. I do not prescribe to a wing. And frankly,
9: but
18: I don't
9: okay
18: answer
9: with
18: party
9: the,
18: bosses.
9: With some people who do have these ideologies, some of them anti-Semitic in nature.
18: No, of course I'm not okay with anti-Semitic. I mean, I think about what we do in the state of Maryland, where, you know, I've been very clear that hate is not going to find a home inside of our state. We've made record investments in terms of protecting homes of worship. We've also made record investments in making sure that for our imams, our rabbis, our ministers, that everyone is going to have a seat at the table and that people are going to be protected inside of our state.
9: All right, 2028?
18: Are you asking about for me 2028?
9: Yeah.
18: No, I have a re-election in November,
9: but
18: which I'm very focused on. No, I mean, I am very focused on November. And also I'm focusing on November because I know what's happening to my state right
9: okay.
18: now. We are watching a state that has had over 31,000 people fired by this federal government
9: okay.
18: in the press of the year.
9: Well, let us know if a presidential run is what you think will make the difference. Always good to see you, Governor.
18: It's great to see you, Jen. Thank you.
9: Okay, American innovation led by our space program. More on that next.

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6: As many Americans celebrated 250 with fireworks, NASA celebrated by sharing these amazing, stunning, patriotic shots of the cosmos with galaxies. They chose the colors in red, white, and blue. Also this week, a daring spacewalk at the International Space Station, something our next guest has done himself, retired NASA astronaut Butch Wilmore. Great to have you back with us, Butch.
7: Shannon, thank you for having me. Yeah, less than a year and a half ago, I was outside the space station on a spacewalk myself. Honored to have that opportunity, privileged, in fact, that a guy that whose heritage is, you know, the backwoods of Tennessee, mm-hmm. back in the hollers, has had this type of opportunity that our nation provides.
6: So our buddy astronaut Chris Williams, who we had on the show, we interviewed him from Outer Space as he was out there. I mean, he did this walk yesterday. How difficult is that kind of maneuver?
7: Well, I tell you, Shannon, before you even open the hatch to go outside, you spent 5 hours getting ready. There's so many checks that you put the suit on, leak checks, everything associated with that to make sure that everything is set and ready. So it's a 5 hour, it's almost a full day before you even open the hatch. And then you go out in the hatch. In this case, it was 7 hours and 20 minutes that they were outside working, repairing the robotic arm. So it's no small endeavor. And it's an army of people on the ground watching, helping in all aspects of these great evolutions that take place.
6: Well, it's a fantastic thing to watch. You know, NASA, talking about the 250, said this: America has pushed the boundaries of what's possible from the earliest days of exploration to the first steps on the moon and the missions shaping our future. NASA represents the spirit of discovery that defines our nation. Give us a little context for how our space programs have really shaped this country and how that has in turn shaped the world because of our ingenuity.
7: Well, just briefly, a little history lesson. We declared our independence in 1776. We went out and won our freedom on the battlefield and signed the Constitution 11 years later. Only 116 years after that, Orville and Wilbur Wright took to the air. 58 years after that, Alan Shepard breached the atmosphere into space. And 8 years after that, Aldrin and Armstrong were boots on the moon. And now we are 26 years straight of human presence in space. And the future is bright. It's an amazing history lesson just looking back at our space program alone and what we will do in the hereafter. Oh, my. The sky's the limit.
6: Yeah, let's talk about it, because Artemis and some of the Artemis astronauts were on stage with the president last night, him recognizing the bravery in these missions of NASA. The lunar landing is scheduled for 2028. Why is it important we go back, and do we make that deadline, do you think?
7: Well, let's start with the deadline. 2028 is going to be very, very difficult. The architecture that we have, that we're employing to get to the moon, is robust. It's very challenging. It is not completely just taking the engineering of going to the moon like we did in the 60s. We're taking from other capabilities and building this plan, so that makes it a little bit more challenging. So I'm not sure that we're going to make it by 2028. Again, high goals, that's what we said, but actually getting there this time will be very difficult. But why is it important? Just like we said historically, we saw the importance historically of maintaining preeminence in the airspace over the battlefield into the low Earth orbit, maintaining the direction and focus of leading the way there, and cislunar here between the moon and the moon itself. Oh my. I mean, this is the future. We don't know what's going to be important, but it's going to be vitally important that we lead the way going forward.
6: We will, and thanks to folks like you who knows what it's like to have a mission that goes differently than you planned. Butch Wilmore, happy Independence to you. Great to see you, my friend.
7: Thank you, Shannon.
6: All right, check this out. A look at New York City's tribute to America's 250th birthday. A special appearance by the Times Square Ball, which, by the way, has never dropped on any other day than New Year's Eve, except for yesterday. Historian Victor Davis Hanson joins us next to talk about what's right with America.

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7: You've been right there with us, and we're celebrating 75 years the best way we know how. 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You have been a part of the story. KRVN is just starting the celebration.
9: As anyone would on a milestone birthday, we want to reflect on the state of the nation. I checked in with an American historian, Hoover Institution Senior Fellow Victor Davis Hanson, to get his report card. I wanted to pick your brain a bit as a historian as we mark 250 years. How do you think we're doing as a country?
10: I think we're doing pretty well. Our Constitution has been under a stress test lately, but it's durable. It's the oldest constitutional republic in the world right now. And as a historian, I always look at the historical barometers of a healthy society, and they're pretty fundamental. Fuel, we're the biggest producer of oil and gas in the history of civilization. Food, we're the largest food producer, contrast to China that imports 30% of its food, 11 million barrels of oil a day. Our military, the recruitment's up. We're starting to stress quantity and different types of procurement and weaponry. It's at its zenith, I think. It's very good. Our fertility rate, Shannon, has gone back up to about 1.71. It's not where it should at the millennium. That's a good barometer. I think most of our worries are about unity. I think there's a little recrudescence of tribalism where people are identifying by their ethnic, racial, religious, sexual orientation, identity as essential rather than incidental to being an American. And we have the most immigrants we've ever had that were non-native born, 53 million, 16% of the population. We know the melting pot works, it has in the past, but with this new types of large numbers, percentage and actual numbers, we need to get back to the melting pot and kind of drop this salad bowl flirtation. So kind of worried about that. Yeah. But otherwise, I think we're in good shape.
9: Well, that's good, coming from you, to hear the positive outlook. I want to talk through those who aren't so sure. We've got brand new Fox News polling. It says this: how well is democracy working in the U.S. today? Extremely or very well, 39%, but 60% say they don't think it's working very well or not at all. What do you say to those who feel like, okay, we've got some negatives here, and for some in our polling, those outweigh the positive?
10: Yeah, I think a lot of that, and I'll be blunt with you, I think a lot of it is the 40 to 45% who are college educated. I spent 50 years of my life in the university, but I must tell you that it's no longer empirical and inductive reasoning anymore. It's more indoctrination, especially in the social science and humanities. So what basically, and these are the people who train our K through 12

0: always absolute, especially with the left. They never say compared to what. You know, it's very strange to have 50 million people and half of them come in here from, I'll be frank, failed states, and yet they're very critical of this, of the state or nation or culture that either they or their parents chose to embrace and come here, and yet they're so critical, and yet we never say to them, well, why did you come? I think people have to be more explicit in their love of the country and to appreciate how different it is and how exceptional it is compared to the alternatives. And we don't ask that of anybody anymore. Mm-hmm. But we need to cross-examine a lot of people who just have this boilerplate negativity.
1: Well, I will say that one of the bright spots in our polling shows is the majority of people do believe our best days as a country are still ahead of us. And from that, I take some optimism as well. Professor, thank you for your time. Always good to see you.
0: Thank you for having me.
1: That's it for today. Have a wonderful Independence Day weekend. Happy birthday, America. We'll see you next Fox News Sunday.

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1: Fox News, I'm Paul Stevens. Last night at the National Mall in Washington, D.C., President Trump speaking during America 250.
2: For a quarter of a millennium, liberty, justice, equality, self-government, and unmatched prosperity have flourished here as they have never flourished anywhere before. There is nothing like what we are doing.
1: That event had to be delayed because of big storms. Vice President J.D. Vance yesterday in New York City for the big celebration.
3: It is a very American thing to ring in 250 years of American history by parading our naval and Air Force might for the world to see. But I can't help but consider that 250 years ago, the waters of New York Harbor looked very, very different.
1: The VP at Sailforth 250, America's listening to Fox News.
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11: Weather Watch calls for sunny skies to continue today with a high around 90. For tonight, we can expect clear skies, a low temperature about 65. And then the outlook into next week does call for highs in the lower 90s on Monday, with more sunshine in the forecast. 67 Monday night, 93 and sunny on Tuesday. Tuesday night, there's a chance for a few scattered storms with lows near 67. And then a high of 91 is expected Wednesday with partly sunny skies and an isolated chance for some storms. 64 with a few scattered storms possible Wednesday night. Still a slight chance for a storm Thursday with high temperatures

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0: The KRVN crew is cruising into the Franklin County Fair in Franklin Friday evening with the 75th Diamond Anniversary Drive before heading to the Mid-States Rough Stock Rodeo to join the barbecue from 6 to 8 and register for your chance to win one of three prizes in the KRVN Diamond Anniversary Drive: a Chevy Silverado, Yamaha Kodiak, or Boyle King Grill. 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
5: Ellis Island, the gateway to America, is often romanticized in books and movies. 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Ellis Island saw more than 12 million immigrants, an average of 5,000 a day. While orderly, it was an overwhelmingly bureaucratic process of inspections, including physical and mental. But when successful, immigrants boarded the ferry from Ellis Island to New York City with a tremendous relief that the end of a long journey to the promise of the United States was beginning.
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6: The 880 Weather Watch calls for sunny skies to continue today with a high around 90. For tonight, we can expect clear skies, a low temperature about 65. And then the outlook into next week does call for highs in the lower 90s on Monday, with more sunshine in the forecast. 67 Monday night, 93 and sunny on Tuesday. Tuesday night, there's a chance for a few scattered storms with lows near 67. And then a high of 91 is expected Wednesday with partly sunny skies and an isolated chance for some storms. 64 with a few scattered storms possible Wednesday night. Still a slight chance for a storm Thursday with high temperatures remaining in the upper 80s. From the 880 Weather Center, I'm meteorologist Paul Trombley. For more, check KRVN.com. 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
1: Fox News, I'm Angelo Bavaro. The death toll climbing in Venezuela following back-to-back earthquakes.
2: A government official confirms 2,954 people are dead, more than 16,500 injured, and at least 16,000 people left homeless.
1: Fox's Carmen Roberts. Trump accounts for eligible children officially launching.
3: It is going to be invested in very, I would say, safe investments, you know, index funds, things like that. These kids get $1,000. This is their vehicle for retirement.
1: Fox Business. This is Cheryl Cassoni. Fuller and Bellegun's one-game ban was suspended by FIFA, allowing him to play in the United States round of 16 game against Belgium tomorrow.
4: France worked hard for its win over Paraguay yesterday, the powerhouse team scoring off a penalty kick from captain Kylian Mbappe.
1: Fox's Madeline Rivera. 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
11: The 880 Weather Watch calls for sunny skies to continue today with a high around 90. For tonight, we can expect clear skies, a low temperature about 65. And then the outlook into next week does call for highs in the lower 90s on Monday, with more sunshine in the forecast. 67 Monday night, 93 and sunny on Tuesday. Tuesday night, there's a chance for a few scattered storms with lows near 67. And then a high of 91 is expected Wednesday with partly sunny skies and an isolated chance for some storms. 64 with a few scattered storms possible Wednesday night. Still a slight chance for a storm Thursday with high temperatures remaining in the upper 80s. From the 880 Weather Center, I'm meteorologist Paul Trombley. For more, check KRVN.com. 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
7: The Battle of Gettysburg marked the turning point in the Civil War. After defensive victories in Virginia, Confederate General Lee's hope was winning a battle north of the Mason-Dixon line would force negotiations to end the war. The overwhelming defeat at Gettysburg prevented Lee's goal and forced a retreat. Union Major General Meade also missed an opportunity. Despite President Lincoln's urging, he did not pursue Lee's retreating army, thus missing the opportunity to trap him and force a Confederate surrender. The bloodiest single battle of the war. There were more than 50,000 casualties in 3 days.
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8: Weather Watch calls for sunny skies to continue today with a high around 90. For tonight, we can expect clear skies, a low temperature about 65, and then the outlook into next week does call for highs in the lower 90s on Monday with more sunshine in the forecast, 67 Monday night, 93 and sunny on Tuesday. Tuesday night, there's a chance for a few scattered storms with lows near 67, and then a high of 91 is expected Wednesday with partly sunny skies and an isolated chance for some storms. 64 with a few scattered storms possible Wednesday night. Still a slight chance for a storm Thursday with high temperatures remaining in the upper 80s. From the 880 Weather Center, I'm meteorologist Paul Trombley. For more, check KRVN.com. 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
1: He mixed patriotism with politics. I'm Carmen Roberts, Fox News.
2: No people have done more good, shown more courage, made more progress, righted more injustice, or achieved more greatness than you, the American people.
1: At America's 250th birthday celebration in the nation's capital last night, President Trump praised the nation as the crowning achievement of human history.
2: The most extraordinary, most exceptional, most incredible nation ever to exist on the face of the earth.
1: And in a storm-delayed speech, he honored veterans, including several from World War II and one from the being the first black officers to lead a special forces team in combat in Vietnam. But he also used the speech to take aim at political opponents. He said we're pushing communistic ideas and again insisted Congress must pass the Save America Act voting bill. And Speaker Mike Johnson explains why the House did not try to pass that bill earlier, telling Fox News.
3: I just decided it was best to send everybody home to go celebrate July 4th in their districts. We'll come back, gather everybody together.
1: And Democrats argue the law would make voting harder, not safer, noting, for instance, that 150 million Americans don't have a passport and millions of married women change their names and their birth certificates don't match anymore. A very dangerous typhoon puts people on Guam and the Northern Mariana Islands on high alert. Super Typhoon Bavi is bearing down on the islands with winds approaching 175 miles an hour. That is equivalent to a Category 5 hurricane. The National Weather Service is warning of catastrophic wind damage, life-threatening storm surge, and dangerous surf as residents board up homes and businesses. And the U.S. territories are home to about 210,000 people, several key American military bases as well. 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
1: Well, President Trump was hailing the Brooklyn Bridge last night in his America 250 speech as one of the greatest architectural feats of all time. New York City firefighters were rushing to protect it from burning down. The fire broke out on the bridge during the city's 4th of July fireworks show, and crowds could see flames spreading and setting off a plume of smoke. Four firefighters were able to extinguish that blaze. It's a big day for race fans. NASCAR is back in Chicago.
16: The NASCAR Cup Series is back at Chicagoland Speedway for the first time since 2019 as drivers compete in the Eero 400. The Chicago street course is no more after three seasons, but it's safe to say that this race will be an unpredictable one as roughly half of the field will run their first race on the track. And only three drivers have won there before: Brad Keselowski, Denny Hamlin, and Alex Bowman. This race Sunday also marks round two of the in-season challenge, a head-to-head single elimination tournament. Round one was last week at Sonoma when Shane Vanguesbergen took the checkered flag at the Toyota Save Mart 350. The action from Chicagoland begins at 6 p.m. Eastern. Tony Genualdo, Fox News.
1: No love song here. A country music star is filing for divorce.
17: John Party took to Instagram to reveal he and his wife Summer are getting divorced. In a joint post, Party and his wife announced they will be ending their marriage, writing in part, "After much thought, we've made the difficult decision to end our marriage. Our daughters will always remain our highest priority, and we are committed to moving forward with love and respect as co-parents." Following that, Party also noted in a separate post that he will be continuing his shows throughout the summer, but will take a break from social media to better focus on himself and his family. The couple has been together since 2017. Michelle Polino, Fox News.

0: And again, we're watching a super typhoon that is bearing down on Guam and the Northern Marianas. I'm Carmen Roberts. This is Fox News.
1: The ADD Weather Watch calls for sunny skies to continue today with a high around 90. For tonight, we can expect clear skies, a low temperature about 65. And then the outlook into next week does call for highs in the lower 90s on Monday, with more sunshine in the forecast. 67 Monday night, 93 and sunny on Tuesday. Tuesday night, there's a chance for a few scattered storms with lows near 67. And then a high of 91 is expected Wednesday with partly sunny skies and an isolated chance for some storms. 64 with a few scattered storms possible Wednesday night. Still a slight chance for a storm Thursday with high temperatures remaining in the upper 80s. From the 880 Weather Center, I'm meteorologist Paul Trombley. For more, check KRVN.com. 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
3: If you like guns, and even if you don't, you're in the right place. Get ready for the original national talk show about guns, shooting, and the Second Amendment. What's the best gun for personal protection? Why own an AR-15? Tom Knows. New guns, politics, and shooting tips. All coming your way right now. Tom Gresham's your host, and you can call him at Tom Talk Gun. Now, here's Tom.

0: quickly here. It is, of course, the 4th of July weekend, Independence Day weekend, and we're talking about the Revolutionary War and how we got here through the shot heard around the world. And a lot of people want to talk about the guns of the Revolution and what happened there. All right, we're talking with Evan Bruhn. He is the executive editor of American Rifleman at the NRA. And Evan, you got a background in history and journalism, and you're a real aficionado of, well, Revolutionary War and Civil War. You wrote a piece about, well, started off with the movie The Patriot and said, you know, like typical movies, they get a lot of stuff wrong in guns. What is it that we think we know that isn't true about that?
1: Well, you know, and I have to start with, you know, giving my apologies to Mel Gibson, because it is really just a wonderfully entertaining film. And, you know, I enjoy it. A lot of people enjoy it. But, you know, when you start looking at the details that the film conveys, that's where things start to fall apart. And, you know, it kind of gives you this idea that fighting in the American Revolution was, you know, some, a lot more simplistic than it actually was. You know, the British weren't just these red-coated automatons marching in a line. And, you know, the Americans weren't all, you know, hunting shirt-clad snipers operating from the woods either.
0: Okay. So the British would line up, you know, and shoot their muskets. We like to think that, yeah, they did that because the guns were inaccurate. But you made the point that they could actually shoot a lot farther than we thought. And they were actually very professional armies.
1: They were. I mean, Great Britain had the professional army of the middle of the 18th century. These were guys who had fought in the Seven Years' War. They'd fought in North America before. They had experience, and they did learn from those experiences. Now, the British, they actually trained to see what the effectiveness of their regiment was at distances that are a lot farther than we might imagine. You know, they lay out strips of cloth at 100 and 200 and 300 yards and beyond, and fire volleys at them to see what kind of hit rate they would get. And so they were exploring some of the capabilities of these arms that went beyond just individual marksmanship, because that really wasn't the priority at the time.
0: Was there a basic difference between what the colonists were using and how they operated and the British?
1: There were, absolutely. But, you know, a lot of it, once you get into the details, you know, the best answer, best simple answer is it really depends. You know, the American colonies were not this homogenous set of people who all used the same sort of arms. You know, in New England, a popular sort of civilian firearm was the Fowler. It was a smoothbore hunting arm, but it also allowed them to do militia service as well, because they could load more rapidly. The other thing is, you know, the American long rifle, the quintessential American gun, right? Well, its utility was really limited more to the mid-Atlantic colonies. It first emerges in southern Pennsylvania in the 1740s and 50s. And then you see it spread into Maryland and Virginia and the Carolinas. These were guys that were operating on the frontier, and the long rifle really developed to serve their needs. And so, you know, in June of 1775, when the Continental Army is formed, you know, they raised 10 companies of riflemen, but it's important to remember none of these guys were actually there in the Siege of Boston. They all had to come marching up from Maryland and Virginia to join the fight.
0: Sure, these were just folks living their lives out there. They weren't part of an organized military arm at all, and they just had to show up with what they had, or maybe even didn't have.
1: That's exactly right. And, you know, in a lot of cases, it really was more a question of what they didn't have. You know, in the run-up to the fighting around Boston in 1775, you had the so-called committees of safety, right? And these were groups of individuals that were looking to, you know, cobble together all the things you need to sustain a fighting army. And, you know, you have to remember, too, just because a lot of folks owned arms at this period doesn't mean all of them were really perfectly adequate for, you know, military use or militia use. So that's where you start seeing the rise of the, you know, the Committee of Safety musket, you know, these military arms that they're building clandestinely to equip themselves for the coming war.
0: It is a fascinating area of study. And you know, there are people who keep this alive with reenactments and, of course, the study and the museums we have. What's a good way for people if they said, yeah, that's interesting. I want to know more about that. How should people try to research that?
1: Well, there's, you know, a lot of really dedicated groups out there, you know, muzzle-loading forums. There's some good reproduction makers. David Pedersoli is a good one. Kibler's Long Rifles, they make some good kits, too. You know, there's a pretty solid growing market to get involved in, you know, black powder shooting in general. And, in fact, we'll have an upcoming article in American Rifleman in our September issue that lays out where people can find some of these reproduction arms.
0: Is there a reason for people now, with all our modern firearms, to know about and maybe even explore the world of what we were shooting 200 years ago?
1: Absolutely there is. You know, one of the, you know, constant refrains that you hear among, you know, people on the, you know, gun control side of things, the people who want to see more regulation of modern firearms, is, you know, they'll say things like, you know, the founders could never have envisioned modern yeah. firearm technology, yes. or, you know, the Second Amendment was written only for muskets, right? Mm-hmm. Well, you start exploring this world and you begin to realize that it's a lot more rich and varied and interesting than, you know, many people might think it is. They were experimenting with rifles. They had breech-loading designs, like the Ferguson rifle of 1776. They were employing military rifles that went far beyond the capabilities of the issue smoothbore musket of the British Army. So, you know, the founding fathers recognized that firearms could really be a lot more than even what they were at the time, and that it was a continuing evolution in capability. And they made use of those new capabilities during the American Revolution.
0: Okay, got to ask, what was the puckle gun?
1: The puckle gun. Yeah, that's an early form of breech loader that, you know, was a revolving kind of Gatling-esque style mm-hmm. of breech loading firearm. But this is in the days before the self-contained cartridge. So they had to kind of come up with these little containers that, you know, allowed them to sort of primitively contain cap and ball to create a firearm that could be fired more rapidly.
0: But it was, in fact, a rapid-fire firearm. And for those who say, you know, the founders could never imagine, yeah, they could. They had a rapid-fire gun.
1: They absolutely had rapid fire guns. And again, you know, I mentioned the Ferguson rifle. You know, Major Patrick Ferguson was, you know, in the British Army, and he devised this rapid fire breech loading infantry rifle that he used during the conflict that allowed him to fire six well aimed shots a minute. It was an ingenious design, and you know, it just didn't see all that much use during the Revolution, but it was used, and it was used quite effectively. That's a guy that was, you know, he was almost a century ahead of his time. And again, just really limited by the powder of the time and some of the manufacturing capabilities of the time. But the idea was there. The thought process was there. And, you know, how can we make these arms better and more effective?
0: And tinkerers have really focused on firearms throughout history, and a lot of innovation, I mean, even to the point of mass production, came from the firearms world.
1: Absolutely it did. You know, I mean, the Charleville that, you know, ended up becoming the primary arm of the Continental Army by war's end, that was the catalyst for a lot of the early development in mass production. You had a French gunsmith named Honoré Blanc who was working to find expedient ways to mass produce guns. You know, he was doing this with the Model 1777, which was also used by French troops, but it was used during the Revolution.
0: Amazing stuff. Evan Bruhn, thank you so much. I look forward to reading the article that comes out in the September issue of American Rifleman. Keep up the good work. You inform a lot of us, and we love your enthusiasm you bring to this.
1: Well, I appreciate that, Tom. And, you know, if folks want to read the article, they can, you know, download the July issue at the NRA app or check out AmericanRifleman.org.
0: There you go. All right, take care. And, again, happy birthday to America and our independence in 250 years.
1: Happy 250th to you. Thanks, Tom.
2: 250 years of American liberty. 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

0: Okay, a little quick heads up. During that last commercial break, we had a commercial for Slip 2000 Ram. And it kind of reminded me, and I ran over to their website, slip2000.com. And look, I did not know this was taking place. I just stumbled across this like 2 minutes ago. They have a 25% off sale until the 10th of July. That's a good price, and this is really good stuff. I've been using Slip 2000 for many, many years. They're just a very new advertiser here, but I've been using their stuff for a long time. The EWL, the Extreme Weapons Lube, I got turned on to that by a guy who, how do I put this? He goes places and does things and shoots people for the State Department. They always say State Department, right? Because it's a lot more palatable than saying I work for the CIA. But he is quite the guy with an AR or an M4, and he got me onto this stuff. And so anyway, they're having a sale right now, 25% off Slip 2000 products. Go to slip2000.com. Like I said, they didn't ask me to say that. I just found it on their website, so there you go. Our number here is, Michelle says, Carbon Killer is an awesome product. So they have that as well, Carbon Killer. So there you go. We have two unprovoked, maybe even unwarranted and unwanted testimonials, but there you go. It's all there for you. Let's see here. A range report coming in from Steven out of Utah on line 3. Hey, Steven, what's up, man?
1: So back in March, I went to a gun show, and I picked up a Schmidt Rubin model 1896-11. It was made in 1901.
0: What is that?
1: It is a Swiss straight-pull military rifle.
0: Okay.
1: And I waited until now to call in and talk about it because since it's chambered in 7.5 by 55 Swiss, today's 7.5, so I'm trying to make a 7.5 day.
0: Why not, right? I like it. So now, I'm kind of vaguely familiar with straight pull. This must have been one of the early straight pull models.
1: Yeah, it was made in 1901. And the cartridge was developed by Mr. Rubin, and the rifle was developed by Mr. Schmidt. Okay. It's a 30 cal projectile, so I can use my 308 bullets in it. I usually go about 165. It pushes them out at about 2,300 to 2,700 feet per second.
0: Okay, I will ask you the question that I'm sure you have heard many times from people when you tell them about this rifle. Why? Why do you have it? Why do you like it?
1: I like things that are a little bit different, but not completely unobtainium when it comes to ammo. You know, okay. I have a lot of older guns that, you know, shoot 22 short. I've got a Winchester pump action 22 gallery gun that was made in 1902, but I can still get that ammo really easily today. You know, I've got a Sayega AK and 308 because I have 308, and so I just like, I guess, odd rifles in common rounds, I guess, is what I like.
0: Yeah, you don't mind having weird as long as you can feed it and shoot it.
1: That's right, yeah.
0: Well, that's cool. What a neat idea. I love that. Well, look, thank you, sir. That's a range report I didn't know we were going to be getting today, but I appreciate that. Let's go grab Joe on line 5 out of New Jersey. He's got a thought for us. Hey, Joe.
2: Tom, the gun that's America's gun has to be the lever action rifle, invented here over 150 years ago and still being produced today in massive quantities.
0: It may be more now than ever.
2: More than ever. And I think if you showed a picture of a lever action rifle to anybody in the world who knows anything about a gun and you say, where was this gun originated, they'd have to say America.
0: Yeah, and of course, people have seen them in Western movies, you know, for 100 years now, and so that probably has a huge impact on awareness. So yep. You would put the lever action above, the M1 carbine or the Garand or the 1911 pistol.
2: In terms of being iconic, and again, it's got a longer lifespan than any of those, Tom. You know, because it was what 1873 was the Winchester, the gun that won the West. So it's got a longer lifespan. It's more are being produced today than ever before. Anybody in the world would recognize it as an American gun. The close runner-up would have to be the Thompson submachine gun, which, again, is, you know, recognizable as an American icon
0: gun. Right, right. So do you have a lever action?
2: Oh, absolutely. I got a Marlin 30-30, Tom, that I've had for I bought it when I was 18 years old, and I've had it for over 50 years, so that tells you how old I am now.
0: Wow. Do you still shoot it?
2: Absolutely.
0: Well, yeah, isn't it the weirdest thing? And we just take it for granted that we can buy this gun, we'll shoot it for 50 years, and expect it to last another 50 years.
2: Oh, absolutely, Tom. That gun is, if I hand it to you and say, I bought it last year, you'd have a hard time by looking at it and tell me that I didn't.
0: Amazing. Amazing stuff. All right. You know, I do not disagree with it. I want to leave the floor open for other nominations as we get out here, but I appreciate that. This is at least one nomination for what we would call America's gun on the 250th anniversary of the country, the lever action. If you got a thought on that, give me a call at 866-TALK-GUN or Tom Talk Gun. All right. Let me jump back to where we are today. And that is, the U.S. Supreme Court has agreed to take a case looking at the bans on AR-15 rifles. We've been trying to get this before the United States Supreme Court for many, many years. And they just agreed to take the case. I mean, like last week, they said, yeah, we're going to accept this. We're going to grant cert. So in its next session, next year, or later on this year, actually, they will hear the oral arguments. And then what they did is there were several cases that had been appealed to the Supreme Court from various states. They took two of them and combined them. The primary one is out of Cook County in Illinois. And, of course, J.B. Pritzker, the governor, has said, oh, yeah, no, it's perfectly constitutional to ban these guns. Well, no, it's not. Almost every scholar who has looked at this, no matter which side of the issue they're on, are saying, no, according to Heller and Bruin, you cannot ban guns that are in common use for lawful purposes. Well, the AR-15 is probably, we don't know, 20 million of them out there. We would call common. And are they commonly used for lawful purposes? Yes, they are. In fact, if you start looking at guns used in crime, rifles are used in crime, like 3% of murders are committed with rifles, and AR-15s is a subset of rifles. Actually, according to the FBI, more people are murdered with fists and feet than they are with AR-15s. And yet none of that actually really matters. Because the only thing that really matters is the AR-15, is this platform covered by the Second Amendment? The answer is yes, it's an arm, okay? Can't say it's not an arm, because it is. And then step two is there a historical analog back to when the Second Amendment was written to ban commonly owned guns? And there was not. There's nothing like this in our nation's history. So the thinking right now is that the AR-15 bans in states like Virginia that just passed them, California that has them, Illinois, on and on and on, several states, a number of states have these. They're all going to go down. It will be perfectly legal for people in those states, for you, to purchase and own and shoot an AR-15 and any number of other semi-automatic firearms that are banned by these unconstitutional laws. We're in a new place. We're in a new time. I got some more thoughts on that when we come back, but I'd love to get your take. If you're in one of these states where you have not been able to have one, are you ready to buy an AR-15? Our number here is Tom Talk Gun. I'm Tom Gresham, and this is Gun Talk.

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7: Here's a shooting tip that's guaranteed to work. The simple fact is that if you can't control the trigger, hitting the target is more luck than skill. Almost anyone can hold the sights on the target. Pressing the trigger without disturbing the sights is the challenge, and most shooters don't even know what they're doing wrong. It's understandable to anticipate the noise and recoil of an explosion about to go off in front of your face. It's called flinching, yanking the trigger rather than pressing it. Don't think that's what you're doing? Try mixing in inert dummy rounds with live ammunition. If you see the sights dip when the gun goes click instead of bang, well, that's a flinch. Once you master pressing the trigger rather than yanking it, you'll improve your shooting tremendously. Stop worrying about the sights. Think trigger. You'll shoot better.

0: All right, we're going to go straight to the phones, and I got some thoughts here. Tim is on line two out of Georgetown, Ohio. Hey, Tim, you're on Gun Talk. What you got?
1: Hey, great. Thanks, Tom, for taking my call.
0: Sure.
1: First of all, I want to say thanks for everything you do for the gun community and everything that you've done in the past.
0: Well, thank you.
1: But I've got a Stealth Arms Platypus that I ordered some time ago, and I think it's probably an underrated gun as far as the 2311 style guns go. I've probably got about 1,000 rounds through it at this point, and the only failure I had, and I'll kind of classify that as an operator error, was the slide didn't lock back on my second magazine through the gun, but I think that was due to my finger placement. But it's just an accurate gun. It's fun. It's
0: Tim, let me get you, if you would, I'm going to back up. Let get you to explain to the listeners, what is the Platypus?
1: Okay, I'm sorry. It's a customizable, highly customizable 2311 handgun. And the one I have takes Glock magazines. And I just recently purchased the second one for my wife to keep her grubby hands off of mine. And we got it compatible with the SIG 320 mags. But you get on their website, and you can build this gun. I'll call it paint, but it's a Cerakote finish. But you can make it look just any way you want it to look. And beyond that, it's just real accurate and reliable as you can be. Just a lot of fun.
0: What was it that motivated you to choose that? I mean, there are a lot of double-stack 1911 pistols out there. Why'd you go that way?
1: Well, I guess because of the uniqueness of the look. I didn't want the typical black gun, but I also didn't want it to look like a toy. You know, that was important to us.
0: Okay.
1: We didn't want to build it and make it look all toyish looking with, you know, all the colors and run that risk. But, yeah, it's just that fact. My wife loves that kind of stuff, so she was a big part of it. And like I mentioned, she's got her own now, so. Yeah, it's just one of those things. I got the 2311 bug about a year and a half ago, and that was the first one I got.
0: So what do you do? Are you shooting competition with them? Are these your carry guns, home defense? What's the deal?
1: But home defense and just a range toy.
0: Okay.
1: I don't compete, but it's just I keep it by my bed every night. And now my wife has one on her side of the bed as well. So
0: okay. Optics.
1: I've got a red dot on it.
0: All right. Okay. That's where I was going. Optics or iron sights. I was assuming optics. Because when you go that level of pistol, you're probably going to drop an optic on it.
1: Yeah. And then, again, it's one of them things you can customize it or have it built to accept virtually any red dot you want. And it's direct mount without any plate. I've been shooting, like I said, for over a year now. And I've had no issues with the optic coming loose or anything.
0: Isn't that great? We have such wonderful guns being made now, high-level guns. Now, a lot of them are not like bargain basement guns, but you sure are getting a lot of quality.
1: Absolutely, absolutely. And like I said, I've got the bug. That was my first 2311 or 2011 double stack. I'm not sure how you classify them, but
0: I don't know. I just call them all 1911s or double stack. That's okay for me.
1: That's probably a better description. I've got the SIG GT4, the P211 GT4.
0: Right.
1: I haven't had it quite as long, but I really love that gun. It shoots well, too. It's just a little on the heavy side, a little bit too heavy to carry.
0: But it makes it fun to shoot, doesn't it?
1: Absolutely. You can't even tell you fired it. It stays so flat.
0: They're so flat. It's incredible. Well, I appreciate it. Great range report, Tim. Thank you for the call, sir. I was looking at kind of talking about where we are today with the Supreme Court finally taking the AR-15 ban cases. There are a dozen states that ban ownership of AR-15s or selling them or buying them. Some of them say you can still own them if you're grandfathered. It occurred to me that not everybody knows, because I've been at this for so long, I just kind of know this stuff, where the term assault weapon came from and where the idea came from to try to get these things banned. And I was just looking at this thing. I'm just going to read this that I found. It's from a really good article, some background. I just posted this on X if you want more detail on how the bands started, where they came from, what the thinking was behind them. Josh Sugarman was the founder and executive director of the Violence Policy Center. He laid out the strategy of misdirection and obfuscation in a 1988 report called, quote, Assault Weapons and Accessories in America. I hope you heard that. This is 1988. Sugarman observed that, quote, the weapons' menacing looks, coupled with the public's confusion over fully automatic machine guns versus semi-automatic assault weapons, dash, anything that looks like a machine gun is assumed to be a machine gun, can only increase the chance of public support for restrictions on these weapons. So Josh Sugarman, founder of the Violence Policy Center, a gun ban group, he said at the time in 1988, and this is the basis for all of these laws, the basis for this entire movement, he said the public doesn't know the difference between a machine gun and a semi-auto. They look the same. We can use that confusion to misdirect, to lie, and tell them that these are machine guns and get these semi-automatic firearms banned. Well, did it work? Yes, it did. When we had the 1994 Clinton gun ban, also known as the federal assault weapon ban, running up to that, I remember CNN, every time they would run stories about the bill to ban assault weapons, they showed file video of full automatic firearms. I pointed out to them this mistake. Others did. They knew the difference. It was not a mistake where they, oh, yeah, well, they're running video of machine guns. They just don't know the difference. Yes, they did. They knew exactly what the difference was. They did it fully intending to mislead the public. And it worked for many, many years. Maybe not quite so much now, but for many years, if you ask anybody what these assault weapons were that were being banned, they would say machine guns. They just assumed, because they've been told and been shown in video, that these were, in fact, full auto guns. They were machine guns. Now, you may say, well, you shouldn't ban machine guns either. Well, I get it. I understand, and I would agree with you. But to the public, they're not ready for that. They weren't then. They're not now. So Josh Sugarman said back in 88, hey, the public doesn't think you should be able to own a machine gun. So let's convince them that these semi-autos are actually machine guns. And that has been the plan since 1988. And now, finally, the Supreme Court has taken a case on these gun bans. And the prediction is that we're going to win it. They're going to rule these bans unconstitutional. The wild card is going to be how narrowly or how widely they will write the opinion. Generally speaking, they write them more narrowly than we would like. We'll see what happens, but it's going to be fascinating to watch that whole thing. Let's go grab John on line three out of Dallas, Texas. Hey, John, you're on Gun Talk. What's up? Maybe. Hey, John, you there? Uh-oh. John put his phone down. He took another call. He's getting a sandwich. We'll pull him back at some point. The question on the floor, since we're doing our 250th birthday for the United States of America, what gun or platform would you nominate to be called America's gun? Just curious. I also had a weird thought this morning because I decided that for Independence Day weekend, what am I going to wear during the show? Yeah, no, not clothes. What gun? I said, well, for me, it's just, this is going to be easy. So I put on a full-size, 5-inch, 45 ACP, 1911 single-stack, John M. Browning specialty. This one with a gold bead front sight. Oh, and by the way, don't confuse that, because people say brass bead. Not the same. A brass bead is not a gold bead. Richard Heine, Heine Gun Sights, makes a gold bead. It is actual gold. It's 14 karat plated gold. And it shines like, somebody said, yeah, that's an early model night sight. Yeah, it is, kind of. And I love the way they look. And I have brass front sights, and they don't shine the same way. So if you had ever considered, say, I want to do something to my gun. Yeah, you can always put new grips. You can do this or that. But if you want to make it maybe more shootable, something you really like, and let me tell you, at the range, it glows like crazy. Gold bead front sight, the Heine gold bead front sight, I really like. So anyway, I put on the full-size 1911. That's what I got on today. And then I had this weird thought. You know how when they have the red carpet, where the Academy Awards or whatever it is, people are going by, and the media's there, and they've got these models and actresses and all walking by in their gowns, and the media will yell out, "Who are you wearing?" I'm thinking, boy, with our crew, it'd be like, well, I'm wearing John M. Browning, or I'm wearing, you know, fashion by Gaston. Glock, that is, of course. I'm wearing a Belgian special. Yeah, you know, from FN. Yeah, okay. A high power, whatever. I don't know. It's just the weird way my strange brain works sometimes. So I've got to tell you. So we have these cases going to the Supreme Court. We just won, in case you weren't paying attention over the last few weeks, we just won two major Second Amendment cases at the Supreme Court. The Hawaii case on them basically banning concealed carry everywhere. Unless somebody puts up a sign that says concealed carry, welcome. And then we had the Hamani case. And then we had Walford case, two major cases out of the Supreme Court, with them basically saying, yeah, we're going to do some more. And then just like a few, very few days later, they announced we're going to take an AR-15 case. Again, taking two of those cases and combining them. It's a different time. And let me just say this, for all those who keep saying, yeah, he hasn't really done anything for us. This is Donald Trump. The Department of Justice right now has a Second Amendment section headed up by Harmeet Dillon. She has filed suit against Virginia for their AR-15 ban. She has filed suit against California. She has filed suit against sheriff's departments who delay issuing concealed carry permits. We got the United States Department of Justice. We've got a new head of the ATF. We've got a new attorney general, and all of them are pro-gun, pro-Second Amendment. Are they everything you want? Of course not. This is real world. This is real life. You know, was it Mick Jagger, the famous philosopher, who said, you can't always get what you want, but if you try, you might get what you need. And I think that's kind of where we are. 50 years ago, following the passage even of the 1968 Gun Control Act, and then the Brady Bill, and then the Clinton gun ban, this so-called assault weapon ban, it was going only one way. It was going downhill. And I was looking at that back then and thinking, I don't know how long we're going to be able to hold on to gun rights at all. It's just all going downhill. We had a Supreme Court that was wildly liberal and ruling things to be constitutional, which obviously were not. And I just didn't know how we were going to get out of it. And it's interesting how you get these unintended consequences. And because of all of that and all that was going on and the excesses in clamping down on our constitutional rights, we ended up with a stronger NRA and Second Amendment Foundation, Firearms Policy Center, and Gun Owners of America, and other groups that now have come together and working together in concert, pooling their resources and getting more done. Michael Bloomberg dropped millions, hundreds of millions of dollars into gun control. And we said, we don't have that kind of money, but we could work together and we'll get this work done. And that's being done right now. It's a different time, and I have to admit, there were times when I just did not know if we'd ever get to this point where we'd be getting positive decisions out of the U.S. Supreme Court, blocking gun bans, blocking these bans on concealed carry. You know, and no, we never get the decision we really want, but we get good ones. You know, you got to be able to accept the good and say, well, you know, I didn't get perfect, but I got good. This was pretty good this time. And then what do? You say, well, okay, that was good. We're going to go home and no, this just means we're going to turn around and go get more. give me some now, and I'll go back and get more later. That's the plan. That's what we do. It's as simple as that, but it's also as difficult as that. And the reality, I guess the thing I would like to point out to everybody, is that I've been doing this for more than 50 years. And anybody who starts right now will be doing it for more than 50 years. Because the gun bans will never cease. Trust me on this. Once we get rid of the bans on AR-15s and they realize that their multi-decade effort to try to get those guns banned is dead, it's not going to happen, they will go back to where they were 50 years ago. They were trying to get handguns banned. The idea was to ban. And look, way back then, more than 50% of the people in America supported a ban on handguns. Not only do I say they're going to return to that, they already have. We already have bans passed on Glock and Glock clones in more than one state. Those are going to end up falling, and the Department of Justice has already sued on those as well. But the gun ban industry is already making their shift to going back to their original plan of trying to ban handguns. You know, they're not going to be able to get that done either in light of Heller and Bruin and Donald and the other decisions, but it is where they are. And my point here is that we can never give up and we can never rest. And we can never say we won, because this battle will go on forever.
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7: Big news out of the World Cup as FIFA announced that Flo Balogun will be available to play in the USA's round of 16 match against Belgium on Monday. In a statement on the FIFA website, they put, quote, by operation of Article 27 FDC, the implementation of the automatic match suspension for USA player Flo Balogun is suspended for a probationary period of 1 year. But the World Cup does continue with two matches today on Fox TV. First, Brazil takes on Norway at 4 p.m. Eastern, and then Mexico faces off against England at 8 p.m. Eastern time. In tennis, Novak Djokovic is headed to the quarterfinals at Wimbledon with a record 106th win, which means he has surpassed Roger Federer for the most Wimbledon match wins on the men's side. On the women's side, Naomi Osaka defeated world number one Aryna Sabalenka to head to the quarterfinals.
0: KRBM. More American women than ever are choosing firearms for self-protection. Female gun ownership has climbed 177% since 1990, with roughly one in four women now owning a gun. Since 2019, 68% of new female buyers cite protection as their main reason. One in four women has survived severe physical violence from an intimate partner. Many have learned that police often arrive too late. Compact, concealable handguns top their shopping lists. Women-specific training courses sell out within hours, and ranges report female attendance doubling in many states with rational carry laws. Firearm companies now market directly to women, showing them as confident, capable guardians rather than sidekicks. Millions of women are rejecting helplessness and embracing armed self-reliance as the most reliable insurance policy in an uncertain world.

0: tonight, thanks to the modern miracle, if you will, of technology. We were able to get John back in here out of Dallas, Texas. Hey, John, you got a rain report for us.
1: Yes, sir. Thanks for having me on again. Hey, Tom, yeah. So if you recall, I kind of complained about that HSM 500 Magnum ammo kind of being on the weaker side of felt recoil. Mm-hmm. Well, I got my wish with this new double tap ammo. It's a 440 grain hard cast bullet traveling at 1,800 foot per second. And oh boy, it was a handful. But I learned a valuable lesson. That was my point of this phone call. Is you got to test your ammo. So after I shot a cylinder, I could not eject the brass. It was just hard stuck. And if I had to reload in the event of emergency, oh boy, I'd be in trouble. So everybody out there listening about with their carry ammo, test your carry ammo, regardless of the situation.
0: Yeah, it's a good point because we go out and we shoot cheap practice ammo a lot, and then we go buy the good defensive ammo, and we put it in our guns, and we say, well, I'm not going to shoot that stuff. It's expensive. But you make an excellent point. How do you know it's actually going to function in your gun if you want to at least shoot some rounds through it?
1: That's exactly it. And I'll be honest, John, Tom, I am a revolver guy. I shoot 357 Magnum, 44 Magnum, 50 AE, and Desert Eagle, and 500. This is the first time I've had brass stuck. And I wanted to pick your brain. Is that a danger of overpressure because there's just so much pressure expanding on the brass? You think I need to be careful with that?
0: There can be a couple of things going on. Could be the type of brass being used. It could be a little stickier. It also obviously can be higher pressure and double tap ammo. I think Mike loads his stuff right up to the limit. A lot of companies are backing theirs off from the SAMI specs. But I think Mike, to get all the velocity he can get out of it at double tap, he loads them right up to the limit, safe limit, but it is, right there at the top level. And in some guns and some chambers, it may turn out what you need to do. I'm just throwing ideas out here. You might even consider polishing the chambers of your revolver just to make them a little slicker and to help with extraction.
1: Yep, and I've done that. I'm shooting hard cast less, and I swab it with a bore brush after each rain session. But yeah, that's a good point. Maybe I shall polish it. But the brass, it's Starline brass. Each brass looks okay. It's just, man, I was surprised that it just would not eject. But lesson learned.
0: Yep, there you go. Well, thanks for passing that along. It's good information. Yeah, and look, guys, if you run into something like that and you got a particular batch of ammo and the thing is, you know what? That may be sticky in John's revolver and in somebody else's revolver, same cartridge, same chambering. It may not be sticky there. Just depends on the gun. But if you find a batch like that and it shows some kind of an issue in your gun, I'm tempted to say, just look. Sell it to somebody else. Maybe it works in their gun better. You may not want to keep shooting it in your gun. It may not be worth it. It's one of the reasons we try different ammo. And we always talk about 22 rimfire. You definitely have to try different types of ammo, different brands, just to find out what works best. But that's true in pretty much any caliber cartridge. Try different ones. We do that for accuracy. But you also want to make sure it's functioning correctly. That's especially true for semi-autos. Do you have enough power to run the bolt, to run the slide? Is everything working like it should? Is it feeding well? If you've got a problem, try different ammo. It is one variable that is easy to switch up. Rather than trying to tune a gun or something, sometimes just a switch of ammo can make the difference. All right, the question on the floor is, if you had to name one gun that is America's gun, what would it be? Also, always looking for the range reports, and I just want to know, did you go shooting on Independence Day? And if so, I want to hear that story as well. 866-TALK-GUN. We'll be right back with more gun talk.
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0: A days-long funeral. I'm Deborah Valentine, Fox News. Hundreds of thousands of people gathering in Iran for the funeral of the late supreme leader killed by U.S. and Israeli airstrikes. Fox's Trey Yanks reports from Tel Aviv, Israel.
1: In his address to the nation overnight, President Trump spoke about the U.S. military and the work of U.S. forces during Operation Epic Fury. The president's remarks come as indirect

0: Until July 9th, with millions of Iranians participating.
1: Several people attending the funeral called for President Trump's death as revenge for the killing of the supreme leader. President Trump is set to attend the NATO summit in Turkey this week as he continues to criticize the alliance for not helping the U.S. secure the Strait of Hormuz during the Iran conflict. British Ambassador to the U.S. Christian Turner on Fox's The Sunday Briefing says NATO helped the U.S. in other ways.
2: Over 4,000 American sorties flown from European bases in support of Operation Epic Fury. On the second night of the conflict, my country agreed for the use of its bases for overflights and for bombing runs.
1: European leaders have stressed that NATO is a defensive alliance and that the U.S. and Israel did not consult any of them before starting the conflict. At the World Cup today, the round of 16 continues. It's Brazil versus Norway at the New York, New Jersey Stadium at 4 p.m. Eastern Time. Meanwhile, U.S. forward Folarin Balogun's one-game ban is suspended by FIFA, making him eligible to play on Monday. 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
1: The husband of California Democratic Representative Nancy Pelosi is once again facing legal trouble. It follows a hit and run. Fox's Alicia Acuna reports from Los Angeles.
7: The Napa County Sheriff Department says Friday afternoon, deputies responded to a 911 call by a witness who saw a brown convertible crash into a legally parked car and take off after briefly stopping. The California Highway Patrol caught up with the convertible. Authorities say Paul Pelosi was driving. It was heavily damaged and parked on the side of a road blocking the roadway. In a statement, the sheriff said, quote, during the investigation, Pelosi admitted to hitting something, but said he didn't know what he had hit, so he kept driving. He drove until his car became disabled. A field sobriety test determined there was no alcohol in the 86-year-old husband of the congresswoman.
1: Pelosi's husband previously pleaded guilty in connection with a drunk driving accident. Nobody was hurt in Friday's crash, and no charges have yet been filed. Stormy weather is helping drive down those sky-high temperatures plaguing much of the eastern U.S.
8: Big change in the forecast as we saw one more really hot day yesterday. 25 different record-breaking highs, that largely across the mid-Atlantic, getting up into New England a little bit there, but highs hitting 100 degrees. Boy, it's been days and days of that. Finally, some...
9: The 880 Weather Watch for South Central Nebraska and North Central Kansas calls for clear skies tonight. Lows make it down into the mid-60s across the region. Monday, sunny. Highs warm into the low 90s in most areas. Monday night, mostly clear. Lows fall to the upper 60s across the region. Tuesday, lots more sunshine. Highs again get to the low 90s in most areas. Tuesday night, partly cloudy. Shower and storm chances arrive mainly in Nebraska, mainly after midnight. Lows get down to the upper 60s to around 70 across the region. Then another slight chance for showers and storms in Nebraska on Wednesday afternoon. From the 880 Weather Center, I'm Phil Jensko. 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
1: If you like guns, and even if you don't, you're in the right place. 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Why own an AR-15? Tom knows. New guns, politics, and shooting tips. All coming your way right now. Tom Gresham's your host, and you can call him at Tom Talk Gun. Now, here's Tom.

0: 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I'm Tom Gresham. 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Actually, just look for Gun Talk. 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God, over on Facebook, it's crazy. The Gun Talk Media Facebook page has exploded. We got like 1.6 million people following us over there now. It's amazing. We produce content. We do podcasts and videos and TV shows and radio shows. And we have training facility where we teach people to shoot. We actually do pretty much anything that has to do with guns. As I have all my life, and then my dad did before me, I grew up doing this thing. It's kind of interesting. I just jumped into doing this. Never thought about, I don't even remember making a conscious decision to become a writer and a photographer. I just did it because I grew up doing it. And then when I got a chance to do TV, I thought, well, I probably just thought, you know, what's the big deal? Anybody can do this. If my dad can do it, anybody can do it, right? I mean, he's on ABC TV. He's on ESPN. He's hosted shows there. I can do that. Sure, fine. So I grew up doing this. My dad was writing about gun rights in the 50s. And so a lot of what I get by institutional knowledge, I go all the way back to what I learned from him and going through his files. He kept things forever. I still have articles that were written in the 50s calling for Americans to turn in their guns, turn in their handguns especially. The move back then was to ban handguns. When that didn't work, they switched to long guns and ARs. That's not going to work. They're going to go back to that, I guarantee, at some point. But you know what? You can be a part of this. If you want to call right now, give me a range report. What have you been shooting? Did you go out and do a little shooting on Independence Day? Love to know about that. 866-TALK-GUN or Tom-TALK-GUN is the number here. Jeff called in out of LaGrand, Oregon. Hey, Jeff, thank you for your patience. I'm glad you hung in there with us. You have the floor.
1: That's fine, and I love it every time you have Uncle Ted on.
0: Isn't he a hoot?
1: He's American. And I'm blind, so I can't drive to the range as often as I'd like. Mm-hmm. But this past week, my grandson had a birthday, so I gave him a .22. He wanted to go to the range, so I grabbed the three new centerfire rifles that I picked up in the last few weeks, and I'm able to shoot using a stable table and good optics and stuff. Anyway, I picked up a custom-made 30-06 by a well-known gun maker in this area, quilted maple stock, 11 inlays in 30-06.
0: Wow.
1: And I had a box of Nosler factory load, or not Nosler, Norma, 180-grain factory load bullets, and took that out and shot it. And I was able to get about an inch and a quarter out of it.
0: Wow.
1: Without really doctoring on it. Mm-hmm. Then the second rifle, a fellow owed me money and brought a Seiko Bear over in .270.
0: Hmm.
1: And I had a box of Federal factory load, 130 grain, and that shot about the same as the custom rifle, about an inch and a quarter. And then the third one that I got is a Ruger American in .308, and I had a box of 150 grain Norma ammo.
0: Right.
1: And that shot 7/8 of an inch. So I was just going to say,
0: it's crazy. The Ruger American at whatever it is, $500, $600 bucks, is just stupidly accurate, and it's just easy to get them to shoot well. I mean, it's really is one of the best values out there in bolt action rifles.
1: You don't have to spend as much as the other two rifles are worth, but what a nice little rifle. But then I wanted to weigh in on the iconic American gun.
0: Okay.
1: I mean, a good case can be made for 1911s or the lever actions or a Garand, but I think the most iconic to me, even though it's not my favorite rifle, is a pre-64 Model 70 Winchester.
0: The rifleman's rifle is the way that Winchester put it in their ads back in the 60s. Yep. Yeah.
1: So anyway, that's my opinion.
0: Okay. I like it. I have no problem with that. A Winchester pre-64 Model 70 Winchester rifle, classic as classic can be. Hey, Mateus is also on the phone with us out of Fontana, California. Hey, Mateus, how you doing?
2: Pretty good. Happy American 250 to you, Tom.
0: There you go.
2: Long-time listener, first-time caller. Being in California, we've got AR-15s over here, but we have, like, compliance issues, right? And I bet you half the owners are not even compliant. And I'm wondering what the assault weapons ban, SCOTUS case, will do for that sort of thing here in California where we have to be compliant. And I've got a range report for you.
0: Okay, yeah. Let me throw a thought out there. Yeah, it's a good point. There are people who are saying, even if the Supreme Court says you can't ban AR-15s, then states will put restrictions on them. Okay, you can have one, but it has to have this set of features on it, or it has to, this or that. And we still don't know if we're going to be able to get the magazine capacity ban challenge. I don't think they're going to include that in this, and there are other cases, but they have not accepted one of those. So I think you're right to say, look, this is positive, but we know how determined California government is in trying to ban these guns, and they will just come up with another sneaky way to do it, and then the battle goes on. As we say, it goes on forever. All right, ready for your range report.
2: Yeah, so I'm a member of a private gun club, and that's just the way to go. We're on 80 acres, and we have like 14 matches, and one of the best matches we have is the night match. And boy, I can't emphasize enough that if you haven't done a night match, then you really haven't really tested your equipment out, And then we also have like a wonderful youth sporting session for the kids that's sponsored by one of the gun shops down here, where the dads, moms can bring their youth over to our range, and they'll do the NRA marksmanship qualifications, take them through all the four rules of gun safety, you name it, we do it, including cleaning guns. Who does that anymore?
0: One of the things that occurs to me is that when you have a private shooting range, it depends upon volunteers to make it run, doesn't it?
2: Absolutely. Yeah, we have a board of directors. We have many assistants that help it. Keep it going. Wonderful maintenance staff as well. It's just a well-run machine.
0: But it depends upon, it requires the commitment of the members to volunteer to make life better by putting in time and effort and putting basically part of themselves into it. I just love the concept. Our local shooting range, we have work days, those types of things. It's like, you got to show up. You got to help. If you want nice things, you got to work for them.
2: 100%.
0: There it is. All right. What's the gun shop there?
2: Turner's Outdoorsman. Great chain of outdoorsman stores down here in Southern California and parts of Northern California. But they're wonderful. They sponsor us with ammo and donated rifles and things like that. It's a wonderful program to the, that's where the future is of the Second Amendment is our youth.
0: And, absolutely. Absolutely. Well, it is our future. And back to that point of, and if we don't volunteer, if we're not willing to go do the things ourselves, if we're waiting for someone else, or the phrase I hear all the time is, well, why aren't they doing it? They should do that. Well, there's no they. There's just us. And if we're not willing to get off our butts, like, well, but I have a job, but I don't have time, but I don't have the money. Yeah, everybody's got butts like that. We got to get off our butts and get moving here. Thank you for the call. Appreciate that. All right. Our number is 866-TALK-GUN. That will get you in here. I am Tom Gresham, and we'll be right back with more gun talk.

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1: I'm getting some interesting comments online about the photo I posted on X of the 1911, but with the hat I had made. I came up with this idea of my own MAGA hat, and it says, "Make Americans Gunfighters Again." People are going, "Where can I get that? Are you selling those hats?" No, I'm not going to sell the hats. If I did that, I might make money. Who wants to do that? No, you could have it made yourself. I just go to Amazon. They'll custom print anything you want. If you want and go take a look at the picture of it over on X. I posted it there. To find me on X, I am at Gun Talk there. So, yeah, but it's fun. I just, one of those larks. Sometimes I get these creative things in my head and I can't get rid of them, and so finally I just have to go execute it and make it happen and go do it. And so there you go. So anyway, our number here is 866-TALK-GUN. Give me a call. Kurt did that. He's in Watertown, South Dakota. Hey, Kurt, thank you for your patience. What's on your mind, sir?
9: Hi, Tom. I've got a couple of candidates for iconic guns.
1: Great.
9: The first one would be a 12-gauge single-shot shotgun. I don't think anybody's grandfather didn't have one.
1: Yeah, and usually had like a 32-inch barrel, at least.
9: Yeah, yeah. And they were cheap, and anybody could afford one. So.
1: Right.
9: And now my other candidate is the Daisy BB gun.
1: Oh, I had not thought of that. I mean, I'm going to go even further and drill down and say the Red Ryder.
9: The Red Ryder. I never had a Red Ryder, but I had a Cub.
1: You had a Cub, and I had the Model 25. That was a pump action that had the little scissor arm thing. And when you're really small and young, you can't get your arm, your hand, all the way out to the handle on the forearm. You try to hold it about midway out, and that thing would pinch you. Man, you would get a blood blister on your hand. Wow. I remember
9: that. My uncle had one of those. I used to have to set the butt on the ground and push it down with both hands and all
1: my
9: weight.
1: Yes, yeah, you were small when you were doing that, weren't you?
9: Yes, I was.
1: I love the idea of a BB gun. Maybe even we were just, like I say, we may even just say the Red Ryder as one of America's iconic guns. Not a firearm according to ATF, but we will widen our net and we'll take in the BB guns. Great idea. I appreciate it, Kurt. Thank you for the call. Let's drop down and grab Glenn on line two out of Kansas. Hey, Glenn, you're on Gun Talk. What's up?
10: Oh, I wanted to talk about an iconic American firearm, and I got to tell you just a brief story.
1: Sure.
10: When I was 16 in 1970, I got my first job working at a gas station, $1.50 an hour. And I took my first 2 weeks' wages and went and bought a Remington 700 and a 243, and I had to borrow like $35 from my dad to put a scope on it.
1: Oh, man. Oh, man. Do you still have it?
10: Of course got it. That's going to go to the grandson. And Bill still shoots great. I got it out last year, and I was going to do some hand loads, and I bought a box of just plain Federal 240-300 grains.
1: Mm-hmm.
10: And I shot about .65 was the center-to-center group on those. And so I don't think I'll do any hand loading. If I can tell as good as I can shoot anyway.
1: There is something about the Remington 700. It always was accurate. I know people love the Winchester Model 70, and it's a great classic gun, but the 700s, in my experience, always outshot the Winchesters.
10: That's been my experience also, and I think the .364s are fine, but the later model Winchesters just don't shoot as good as the old ones, in my opinion.
1: Yeah.
10: But my Remingtons always shoot good, and I've just had great luck with them.
1: Yep.
10: And I don't know. I don't think you can get any more iconic than that.
1: That's a good recommendation. I like it. The Remington 700 is not a bad choice. The 243 is a great caliber. So there you go. Good idea. Thanks, Glenn. Appreciate it. Yeah, we got time. We'll get Joe out of Erie, Kansas on line one. Hey, Joe, what you want to talk about?
11: Yes, I remember Dad bought me a Red Ryder new in 1975, approximately.
1: Mm-hmm.
11: Our uncle gave us our favorite shotgun about early 1970s. It was a Remington long barrel pump.
1: Okay.
11: First gun that ever knocked me down, yeah.
1: Okay. All right.
11: Two iconic guns right there.
1: Right.
11: And that same uncle gave me my first guitar exactly 50 years ago, right at after the family reunion, and I still got that guitar.
1: What is it? What kind of guitar?
11: It's a very rare one. It'll be 90 years old next year.
1: Oh, my gosh. I guess so. Yeah. Amazing.
11: Yeah.
1: Do you still play?
11: Oh, yeah. Yeah.
1: Good.
11: Yeah,
1: all right.
11: Still play.
1: All right. You want to talk about the idea of being... I know you want to talk about the idea of not carrying because it's safe where you are.
11: Yes, you're right about that. Just because it's safe where you're at in a nice town or a county, whatever, as soon as you go into the other county, it's a crime waiting to happen, either direction from me.
1: Yeah, it's a short drive to crazy and dangerous, which, by the way, means that it's also a short drive for crazy and dangerous to get to you, wherever you are.
11: Absolutely. You got to be prepared for that.
1: Yep,
11: at all
1: exactly.
11: times.
1: Pants on, gun
11: at
1: on.
11: All times.
1: That's the way I operate. Pants on, gun on, every day. Thank you for the call, sir. I do want to do this. I'm going to take a couple of minutes, personal privilege here, if you will. 4th of July, Independence Day, we had a party. Actually, we did it on the 3rd because I figured everybody would be busy on the 4th. So we invited a bunch of neighbors over. We had probably 45 people on a cookout on our deck. And we had burgers and brats and dogs go on, and I'm looking out the window right now at the deck. It's three of the red, white, and blue buntings, and then a dozen of the small American flags. We got flags everywhere. So we do all the prep, and everybody's, you know, having a good time and enjoying their beverages and all, and then we put the food out. My wife calls everybody to attention, just says, welcomes them all, and I said, all right, as long as we're stopped here, If you would, please stand up, take off your hats. And on our speaker system that was playing out there, I played the national anthem. And everybody there stood with their hats off, their hands over their hearts, and sang along to the national anthem out on the deck to celebrate America's 250th birthday. I love my neighbors. I love my country. I often tear up when the national anthem is played. And I can't really explain that emotion. It's just what I have. It just means a lot to me. And it took a lot to form the country. It takes a lot to keep the country. And we have to, I think all of us, remind each of us of the need to stay engaged, to be involved, to commit to voting. We have midterms coming up. If we don't vote, it's going to be catastrophic. I mean, really, truly catastrophic. And not just vote. I mean, first of all, you got to register to vote. A lot of people don't even know if they are registered to vote. I once heard or saw a report that said half the members of the NRA are not registered to vote, which is amazing to me. How can you be an effective political force if you're not even registered to vote? So we have to help each other. We have to enable each other to be effective, to remind each other that this fight is forever. If you care about the Second Amendment, I don't care about your other issues. You know, we may disagree on those. We're going to agree on the Second Amendment. If you care about it, may I suggest that you need to commit to being a volunteer, to being an activist, to being engaged, whether it's time or money, which are kind of interchangeable sometimes, getting somebody to the polls, helping them get there, making sure your buddies are registered to vote. I mean, it's okay to say, what do you mean you're not registered to vote, you knucklehead? Let's get this done. It's a lifetime battle. It will never end because they will always be coming after our rights. And they will only get them if we stop fighting. We can never stop fighting. So as we celebrate the 250th birthday of our country, let's all recommit

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7: Here's a shooting tip that's guaranteed to work. The simple fact is that if you can't control the trigger, hitting the target is more luck than skill. Almost anyone can hold the sights on the target. Pressing the trigger without disturbing the sights is the challenge, and most shooters don't even know what they're doing wrong. It's understandable to anticipate the noise and recoil of an explosion about to go off in front of your face. It's called flinching, yanking the trigger rather than pressing it. Don't think that's what you're doing? Try mixing in inert dummy rounds with live ammunition. If you see the sights dip when the gun goes click instead of bang, well, that's a flinch. Once you master pressing the trigger rather than yanking it, you'll improve your shooting tremendously. Stop worrying about the sights. Think trigger. You'll shoot better.

0: Life phrase for the day is MAGA, Make Americans Gunfighters Again. I'm Tom Gresham. It's Gun Talk. Give me a call, 866 or Talk Gun or Tom Talk Gun. That'll get you there. A lot of folks lined up. They're on the phones. Let me go grab the first one. Richard is on line two out of Hill Country, Texas. Richard, you're up.
1: Yes, sir. My nomination is not a particular gun. It's just a .22 caliber, whatever gun a person likes or wants, has.
0: Okay, yeah, for America's gun. Now, would you limit it to rifle versus handgun?
1: No, .22 caliber, period, whatever.
0: Okay.
1: Whatever that works in, it's around everywhere.
0: Yeah, if you don't have a .22, what's wrong with you, right?
1: Well, don't you think?
0: Yeah,
1: it's everywhere.
0: I do. I was at the range the other day. I was taking a 15-year-old out. We shot a .22 revolver, a .22 semi-auto pistol, and a .22 rifle and a Ruger 10-22. So, yeah, we had a ball shooting .22s. And so I don't think there's a thing in the world wrong with that. Good idea. Thank you, sir. Appreciate the call. Let's go grab Jeff on 4 out of Boise, Idaho. Jeff, you got a range report for us.
2: Yeah, hi, Tom. Hey, I went and recently bought a Smith & Wesson Shield Easy in 30 Super Carry.
0: Oh, interesting.
2: 30 Super Carry round has been maligned. Like, you read and say only an idiot would buy 30 Super Carry. But this Shield Easy was only $240. And
0: wow.
2: That Smith & Wesson is just a beautiful, beautiful gun.
0: Yes,
2: so how
0: it is.
2: Could you not do it?
0: And for
2: so
0: those
2: I took
0: who
2: it
0: don't
2: to
0: know,
2: the range
0: the,
2: and
0: let,
2: shot
0: let,
2: it.
0: Let me jump in. Let me explain. For those who don't know, the Shield EZ is a semi-auto pistol, good defensive gun. But the EZ is the designation for the way it's made. The slide is very easy to rack. It's very easy to operate the slide. And so I often recommend that Shield EZ for people who are having trouble operating the slide on their semi-auto. But the 30 Super Carry is a newish cartridge. And you're right. It has been much maligned. People go, what's the point of it? So what's your experience with it?
2: Well, okay, I've got the Shield EZ in .380. And I am very recoil sensitive, so I'm concerned about that. But the Super Carry is supposed to be between .380 and 9mm, closer to 9mm. And the recoil is supposed to be similar to 9mm, but maybe a little bit less. So I just tried it out, and I shot it, and it really wasn't bad at all. And I was really kind of amazed that they do something with the action of the pistol that it kind of delays it a little bit, and it made the recoil not so bad.
0: Are you having any trouble finding ammo for that?
2: Well, yes. I mean, yeah, ammo is the complaint is ammo availability and ammo cost. So ammo
0: right.
2: cost is a little bit more than 380, but then so is 32 ACP. And I don't.
0: Yeah,
2: I think that for a beautiful gun, I don't really care about the ammo. I'm not going to shoot that thing a whole lot. And it's a nice shooting gun, and the ballistics are almost identical in foot-pounds of energy to a 9mm. So I think it's just, it's kind of great. I like it.
0: You know, you mentioned that you have the Shield EZ and 380. And I think that is a sleeper gun and a sleeper cartridge that more people should be aware of.
2: It's nice. Plus, you know that it's the only gun out there, one of the few ones that has a grip safety and a manual safety, which is kind of an interesting concept in its own right. I think the limitation on the 380 Shield EZ is just, I think it's 8 rounds. It doesn't have much capacity. So there are better 380s. For example, the Ruger Security 380 is a 15-round, is a nice gun, so...
0: Right, but if you...
2: But the Smith & Wesson's are beautiful.
0: They are, and if you have trouble operating a slide, a 380 in any semi-auto is a lot easier to work the slide than a 9mm, so I recommend that. And 380 ammo is very good, certainly adequate for almost all self-defense situations. But the EZ system is very easy to work the slide, too. So there you go. Good range report. I thank you, sir. I appreciate that. One thing that brings me to a safety thing I want to talk about. When you're working the slide on a semi-auto pistol, and I talk about this a good bit, you can bring the gun into your chest and put your, if you're shooting right hand, put your left hand over the top of the slide. You shove forward with your right hand, you yank back with your left hand. That's all well and good. It works very well. Here's the problem. Or the challenge, if you prefer. I keep getting reports where people say, yeah, there was somebody at the range who was doing it that way, but he or she brought it into their chest, and now it's pointing at a 90-degree angle from downrange. It's pointing at everybody along the line where there are all these people. Yes. If you bring the gun in and you swing the muzzle over to your left, if you're right-handed, it's easier to work the slide. Here's the way you handle that. And here's how you, even if you're not doing it, if you're coaching somebody on this, this is what you tell them to do. Turn their body sideways so their left shoulder is pointing downrange. So that when they bring the gun to the chest to operate the slide, the muzzle is still pointing downrange. And then they rack the slide. You can point it downrange, and you can turn your body squared off again. But then when it's time to bring the gun back in and run the slide, if you feel the need to pull that gun in and have it pointed across your chest, take a step one way or the other, turn your body sideways, blade it so that your left shoulder, in the case of a right-handed shooter, is pointed downrange, work the slide, and then square up again. It's a fairly simple movement, and it's a fairly simple concept to get a hold of. But just wanted to throw it out there for everybody. It's a safety issue, okay? Let's grab Mike on line three out of Texas. Hey, Mike, you're up.
3: Hello, Tom.
0: Yes, sir.
3: You asked everybody what they thought represented America in the way of a gun.
0: Uh-huh.
3: I think it's the single shot, quite honestly. So, I mean, you think about it. What did our forefathers fight with? They fought with single shots, did they not?
0: Well, if you start off with muskets and then flintlocks, and
3: Yes, exactly. And then you think about, you know, any kiddo that got started off shooting probably started off with a single shot 410, I would bet.
0: Good chance of it, at least way back. Maybe not so much anymore because it's kind of hard to find single shots now. They're just particularly in youth guns, but, you know. Also, I would say that there are some really cool single shots out there in the form of like the Ruger number one, which is a great rifle, but it's a single shot.
3: Well, you look at all the thousands that were made by Thompson Center and H&R, yep. New England Farms. Yep. I mean, there were a ton of them made, and I really enjoy the simplicity of the action. I really do. I have been a big fan of single shots for a long time.
0: Yep. A break action single shot is about as simple as it gets. The only thing I would offer is that anybody who's done this knows what I'm talking about. If you get like a Thompson Center, one of those, and you get it in something like a 45-70, the recoil is prodigious.
3: Well, I have an H&R single shot 45-70. I absolutely love it. It is so much fun to shoot. You go and you shoot it, it just puts a big old grin on your face. And I've seen that with so many people that I have allowed to shoot it.
0: It does. But you got to let them know, look, this is a lightweight gun, and it's going to have some recoil.
3: Oh, absolutely. Well, I shot factory 405 grain loads out of it. And then my father-in-law, being a reloader, custom tuned up some pretty good ammo. And it would get your attention, I promise you.
0: Oh, boy. Yeah, you can do that.
3: But that was just a blast. I mean, it comes more down to discipline and accuracy than anything.
0: Yeah, I hear you. Yeah, single shot's going to force you to concentrate. You only got one, no follow-up shots. All right, real quick, let's go grab Dick out of Lee City, Texas. He's on line five. Hello, Dick. You're on Gun Talk. What's on your mind? Or he's not. It's a day for people to lose their connections or put down their phones. I don't know. And sometimes I think they'll mute a phone, and now he's trying to talk to me, and he forgot that he muted it. But it happens. That's kind of the deal. So asking the question, if you had to pick a gun that you could call America's gun, what would it be? Somebody mentioned 22s, yeah. Could a Ruger 10/22? Maybe not old enough? Maybe not. I gotta put a vote in for the 1911 platform. It's been made by a whole bunch of different companies, including the Singer Sewing Machine Company. Unbelievably, made 1911s. Might be a good vote there. I like the lever-action rifle concept as America's gun. The M1 Garand, maybe? I don't know. There's so many good choices. That's an interesting thought. The reason we're struggling with this is there are, in fact, so many good choices. So many good platforms of firearms in America. We are, and I often say this, we are in the golden age right now. And we talk about the old days, the pre-64s, the this, the that. They don't make them like they used to. No, they don't. They make them a lot better now than they used to. The guns we buy now are so much better than what was made in the old days. They just are. When you can get a Ruger American rifle that shoots half-inch groups out of the box, that was unheard of 30, 40, 50 years ago. We have pistols that you go buy. I mean, there's any number of companies making 1911s now. They're simply better than what you could have gotten 30 to 50 years ago. They just are. And then we have guns that never existed before. Double-stack 1911s. This goes on and on. All of our striker-fired guns. Oh, by the way, we had a caller said it was rare because you had a pistol with a grip safety and a manual safety. I'm thinking, yeah, okay, that may seem rare to you, but the one I'm wearing at the moment, which was designed, in 1911, was adopted by the U.S. Army. It has a grip safety and a manual safety. Yeah, it does. Okay. And some people say, I don't like grip safety. Cool. Get someone without it. It's fine. You know. And now we have the 2011s, if you will, the double stack 1911s. And at the same time, we have all of these great striker-fired guns. I mean, I look at the Rugers and the Smiths that are being made, and now we're getting more CZs in the country. And the Dan Wessons have come back and are making really fine guns. I am amazed at the quality of the firearms that we have available to us. And we're probably going to get more. Not just more being made by the current companies, but I think we're going to get some restrictions removed on imports, and we're going to be able to get some more guns coming in from other countries. Once again, I say this over and over again, Donald Trump. It's a different world. And it's not just, well, gee, he hasn't done this. No, it's DOJ, it's State Department, it's imports, it's ATF, it's regulations. They're talking about getting rid of the restriction of having to be at a gun store to get your gun. We're talking about in-state, where you fill out all the paperwork online, and they can send it to your house. We have not been able to do that since 1968. The 1968 Gun Control Act stopped that. And the ATF is saying, yeah, we think we can do this from a regulatory basis. Can you imagine a Biden or Obama administration doing that? Crazy talk, crazy stuff. We're making so many advancements so fast that we can't even keep up with it. When the ATF says, here's 34 measures we're going to do to ease the burden on gun owners and gun stores and manufacturers, and those are going to be the first 34 as we move forward. It's fascinating. Jim, do we have time for one more caller in here? Let's drop down to Joe. I want to get Joe on line 3, please. Joe, you're up.
4: Hey, Tom, the greatest gun of all time, the gun that saved the West, single-action Colt 45.
0: Ooh, yeah, okay, the cowboy gun, yes.
4: Damn right. Do you have one? Without them, we wouldn't be here today.
0: Do you have one?
4: No, but really quick, my father used to sell cast aluminum models of those in the 50s and 60s. The Colt, the Walker, the Patterson, the Army, the Navy. And I was a kid working with him, preparing them to ship when they got sold. I even painted the grips. I was working at 12 years old with guns.
0: I love it. All right. Thank you, Joe. I appreciate that. As long as we're on this, grab line 1 real fast. Robert in Arkansas. Hey, Robert, talk to me.
5: I'd like to nominate two guns. the Winchester 1873.
0: Yeah.
5: The gun that won the West.
0: Okay.
5: And there was a single-action revolver called the Colt Single-Action Army. They called it the Peacemaker.
0: I like both of them. I think they're good choices, and it's back-to-back. We had Joe in Reno and Robert in Arkansas both saying the Colt Single Action Army. I love it. Good. You know, I have one of those that I got from my dad, inherited from my dad, and I don't think I've ever shot it. It's a nickel-plated Colt Single Action revolver. And I think probably it's time to break it out. And I've got some Colt ammo. And I think I got to go, in celebration of America's 250th, I got to go shoot the single action Colt. Just hadn't thought about that. I know exactly where it is. I know it's in the box. I know it's been shot. It's not unfired. But I bet it hadn't had 50 rounds through it. And I think I got to go do that. Now, I do have some other single actions. I've got a number of Rugers that I really like. Some of the convertible ones where you can shoot 45 ACP and 45 Colt. And of course, I think maybe the first handgun that I owned was a Ruger single action, the way they call it, the convertible 22, 22 Magnum and 22 Long Rifle. Fun stuff. Great memories. And you know what the great part of it is? We can have these memories of these guns we had and we can still take them out and shoot them today. That is the wonder and the beauty of firearms.
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13: News out of the World Cup as Flo Balogun will be available to play in the USA's round of 16 match against Belgium on Monday, FIFA announced. The FIFA disciplinary committee has suspended the red card issued to the U.S. striker during the round of 32 win over Bosnia and Herzegovina. In Major League Baseball, the Twins are up on the Yankees in the Bronx 6-0. It's the top of the seventh inning. The White Sox lead the Guardians 2-0, bottom of the first inning, while the Reds are up on the Orioles 3-1, top of the ninth inning, and the Pirates and the Nationals are tied at 4 apiece, top of the eighth inning, with the Mets leading the Braves in Atlanta 5-3, bottom of the fifth inning. In tennis, Novak Djokovic is headed to the quarterfinals at Wimbledon with a record 106th match win, and on the women's side, Naomi Osaka defeated world number one Aryna Sabalenka to advance to the quarterfinals.
14: KRVN.
0: More American women than ever are choosing firearms for self-protection. Female gun ownership has climbed 177% since 1990, with roughly one in four women now owning a gun. Since 2019, 68% of new female buyers cite protection as their main reason. One in four women has survived severe physical violence from an intimate partner. Many have learned that police often arrive too late. Compact, concealable handguns top their shopping lists. Women-specific training courses sell out within hours, and ranges report female attendance doubling in many states with rational carry laws. Firearm companies now market directly to women, showing them as confident, capable guardians rather than sidekicks. Millions of women are rejecting helplessness and embracing armed self-reliance as the most reliable insurance policy in an uncertain world.

0: right. I know you have stories, and we would like to hear them. Give me a call right now. We can get you into the after show. Number here is Tom Talk Gun. Easy as that. What a great weekend. What a great time. What a great celebration. 250 years of this incredible experiment. And trust me, there are people who want to bring us down. We have to just keep fighting. We always have. It took fighting to create the country. It has taken fighting to keep the country. And it also requires fighting of a sort, maybe not armed conflict, but being in a battle to retain our rights that people are always trying to take away. I don't really know what the true motivation is of those who say we shouldn't have guns. I mean, I know some people are just bone stupid, okay, and actually think that criminals will stop committing crime if somehow you could ban guns. They never have. In countries where they have very few guns, they still have high crime rates. They just switch to something else. But what also happens is you rob people of their ability to protect themselves and their families. Guns are used in self-defense successfully in America more than a million times a year. Maybe a million, as many as 3 million times a year. The guns are successfully used to protect themselves. People use them to protect themselves or other people. Take away the guns. You make them defenseless. You make them victims. People say, oh, yeah, we have to do something about gun violence. You know what? Let me just say this. Sometimes gun violence is good. You don't believe that? Let something really bad happen, and what are you going to do? You're going to call 911. What do you want when you call 911? You want people to bring guns. You want them to bring violence to someone to get them to stop doing whatever it is they're doing. So no matter who you are, no matter where you fall on the spectrum, you like some gun violence. But unfortunately, some of you, not many people listening to this, but some folks out there don't want to take responsibility for doing it themselves. They want to farm it out. They want to outsource their safety. I want somebody else to do that. It's not my job. Yes, it is. It is absolutely your job to protect yourself and your family. It's no one else's job. It's no one else's responsibility. How dare you abdicate that responsibility? Your family needs you. Your family loves you. They want you to be around. And oh yeah, by the way, shouldn't you be responsible, take some responsibility for protecting your family members? You teach the kids to look both ways before they cross the street. Why wouldn't you do the bare minimum of having some means of protecting them when someone wants to kidnap them, rape them, or kill them? I don't know. I don't understand the logic there. This was a country that was born because the British came to take our guns. Understand that. There were a lot of things leading up to that, okay? But this whole thing got started because the British came to confiscate our guns. And we shot them. Simple as that. It's not a lesson that should be abandoned. At least you might want to hold on to that idea. Just throwing some thoughts out to you. So if you want to be a part of the further conversation, call me right now. We'll get you into the after show. Give me a call at Tom Talk Gun. In the meantime, go check me out over on X, you know, the former Twitter thing. I am at Gun Talk over there, posting pictures. Just put up that fun picture of my crazy new MAGA hat. Yeah. Make Americans gunfighters again. With a picture of my cool 1911 pistol, by the way. Hey, go buy a gun. Go shoot some guns. Take somebody to the range. Have some fun. Celebrate America. Be safe. Four rules of gun safety always, no matter what, no matter where you are, no matter what you're doing. The four rules always apply. In the meantime, thanks to John Browning. Thanks to the founders of this country. And thank you for being a big part of this show. Tom Gresham here. We'll see you next week.
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0: 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Born in Louisiana, Edgar made a career in commodity trading and grain merchandising. But friends say what made Edgar special was how he used these experiences to directly serve producers. Edgar believed agriculture worked best when people had strong relationships and a sense of shared purpose. He invested in young people and underserved communities throughout Kansas and Nebraska, including his work in founding the Kansas Black Farmers Association. Rancher and friend Kevin Cooksley said Edgar's investment in youth, dedication to producers, and commitment to building stronger communities was what set him apart.
1: I think it's extremely fitting that he be recognized for service to agriculture because that's exactly what he represented, what he did. There's just been nobody quite like him in my lifetime anyway.
0: The Nebraska Rural Radio Association is honored to recognize the late Edgar Hicks for his service to agriculture.
2: The 880 Weather Watch for South Central Nebraska and North Central Kansas calls for clear skies tonight. Lows make it down into the mid-60s across the region. Monday, sunny. Highs warm into the low 90s in most areas. Monday night, mostly clear. Lows fall to the upper 60s across the region. Tuesday, lots more sunshine. Highs again get to the low 90s in most areas. Tuesday night, partly cloudy. Shower and storm chances arrive mainly in Nebraska, mainly after midnight. Lows get down to the upper 60s to around 70 across the region. Then another slight chance for showers and storms in Nebraska on Wednesday afternoon. From the 880 Weather Center, I'm Phil Jensko. For more, check KRVN.com. Right now it's 90.
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1: There's never a good time for situations like this. 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
2: Today, one issue is facing cattle producers to think beyond the immediate threat and ask what it could mean for the future of our industry. Screwworm. Now that the initial frenzy has settled down a bit, Jared Wareham and Chelsea Good join me as we step back and look at this from the economics to the markets to some of the new technology used in this, and finally, what could be some of the unintended consequences for our industry, both domestically and globally.
3: That's one of the unintended consequences of what's happened with the border that we didn't think would happen, and all of a sudden it's happening rapidly. I think Mexico has seen an opportunity to grow domestically in their own country, their footprint in agriculture and cattle feeding and cattle processing, and that's what they're doing.
2: Has the industry simply responded to the screwworm challenge, or are we already witnessing changes that could reshape the U.S. cattle industry for years to come? That's on today's episode of the Working Ranch Radio Show.

0: Well, a lot has changed in our cattle industry since 1966, but here it is, 2026, and the Mexican screwworm is back here in the United States. Hi, everyone. Justin Mills here, host of the Working Ranch Radio Show. We're glad to have you joining us on our program. And as you heard there in the opening, yes, that is the topic of our discussion here today. We're going to get to that in just a moment. But I do want to remind you, if you're listening here to the show and you missed something, you can find all of our shows by going to our podcast site at workingranchradio.com. 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Or if you have your own preferred podcast provider, you can find it there too. Make sure you click subscribe, because then all of the new episodes as they come down, you will get notification on that. Also, leave us a ratings or a review. We appreciate that. Of course, the higher the better, of course. But hey, be honest with yourself. Be honest with us as well. We sure do appreciate that. Also, if you do have an idea for a show topic or a discussion or question, anything like that, please feel free. You can send me an email at justin.workingranch@gmail.com. Hey, later on in the show, of course, meteorologist Don Day will be in with this week's look at our long-range weather, so make sure you stay tuned for that. Now, have you got the latest issue of Working Ranch Magazine? It is, of course, the summer 2026 edition. A lot of great featured articles in there, as always. Make sure you check that out. If you don't have a subscription, you can go to workingranchmag.com. You can start your subscription today, or you can also stop by your local tractor supply store. You can pick one right there up off the shelf. And a shout out here today to the Tractor Supply Store in Colchester, Connecticut, in Coleman, Texas, in Covington, Louisiana, and in Coleman, Alabama. Hey, I don't know if your outfit's like mine, but when we get into the summer months, actually kind of year round for us, we're always checking stock tanks. And one of the ways that we're able to kind of do that from a remote standpoint is our use of our tank toad system, remote water monitoring system. I can monitor our cistern tank. It, of course, is tied in with the well pump as well. So when that cistern gets dry or to a certain point, it can kick that on. If you'd like to find out more about a remote water supply system, monitoring system, you can go to tanktoad.com. And you can find out more information there, and let them know that you heard it here on the Working Ranch Radio Show. Well, let's get into our show here today. And joining us on our program today, Jared Wareham. He's the founder and CEO of Horizon Venture Management. Jared's been with us a few times before. Also joining us for the first time is Chelsea Good. She's with Good & Associates. She's the founder and CEO there. And guys, good to have you here today on the Working Ranch Radio Show.
1: Thanks for having us.
2: You bet.
0: As we were talking before we started here today, and Jared, you had reached out to me a while back about maybe addressing this topic of screwworm, and it's been a bit since it hit here in the United States. It's definitely been a topic in our vocabulary for the last year as it's approached the out of Mexico and into the United States now. But I know that as it has happened, and now kind of we've been able to sit back here for a month or so since all of that has happened and start to evaluate, okay, how is this really going to affect our industry? What are we looking in terms of management? And those are all things that I think we're going to be able to explore here today without the rush of the initial news that took place. So with that in mind, as we start to look at this and in this first segment, I want to start to talk through some of the economic impact, because we definitely know we've saw that even into last year.

0: where they closed the Mexico border down and those cattle not able to come up. And the residual of that, and I know, Chelsea, you're a feedlot person yourself and as far as feeding cattle, but I mean, knowing firsthand the access to some of those cattle, we've definitely seen a lot of open pen space down in the southern plains, haven't we?
1: Oh, absolutely. And honestly, a lot of our yards are having a hard time staying full all over the United States. It's really about 1.2 million head of cattle a year that we typically import from Mexico, younger feeder cattle, and they're good genetics. They are cattle that feed well. And, you know, we've got a lot of those yards in Texas that tend to feed those cattle, but the impact hasn't just been there because now we've got our yards at Nebraska and Colorado and Kansas that are competing a little harder with some of those feed yards for our native cattle. And it's been super tough, and it's super tough labored on top of a small U.S. cow herd on top of it. So just from a timing standpoint, there's never a good time for situations like this. There's never a good time to cut off a big chunk of your supply, but probably couldn't have been a worse time.
0: Mm-hmm. Yeah. Well, and that was something that I think if you look back to where our industry was several years ago when we had higher herd numbers, something like this were to happen back then, there would be almost maybe a different effect to our industry. But it's been the perfect storm, if you want to call it, where we've seen a declining cattle herd number. And now with this, and the concern that I've got, and I've said this in a couple different occasions, is the atrophy in our industry of due to declining cattle numbers. And now, you know, as we see this kind of shrink back, is that atrophy going to be something that's going to affect us and going to have a long-term effect? When I say long-term, I'm not saying like 20, 30 years down the road, but I'm saying 5 to 7 to 10 years down the road, this atrophy in our industry overall, I'm talking not only feedlot capacity, but also hook space, all those kinds of things. Are we going to see some issues with that?
1: I think so, Justin. I've got some concerns about kind of a long-term fundamental shift. You've seen Sue Carney in Mexico really working on their capability of, you know, feeding cattle out there and processing more cattle there. You know, we're importing more beef now from Mexico instead of the feeder cattle. And I think that that's not good for the U.S. production system just because we have an ability to add value here in the United States and do a lot that we're not doing with those animals right now. And if this border continues to stay shut much longer, there could be some real long-term effects there.
2: I agree with you. I think what we have seen already is exactly what you brought up is, you know, I think that's our real concern as an industry is the development of the infrastructure south of the border there in Mexico with cattle feeding, cattle processing. So, you know, we probably, unfortunately, are going to see a bit of that fundamental shift to bring more of that beef in as box beef rather than on the hoof. As they figure out that they can build up that infrastructure in Mexico and bring in grain either from us or from somebody else to feed those cattle and keep them in country, feed those cattle to slaughter them, and then export that beef. I think that's one of the unintended consequences of what's happened with the border that we didn't think would happen, and all of a sudden it's happening rapidly. And I think that's a big concern if we don't get it open that we may never go back. And even if we do, it may not matter. I think, Mexico has seen an opportunity to grow domestically in their own country, their footprint in agriculture and cattle feeding and cattle processing. And that's what they're doing.
0: Yeah.
1: Well, you mentioned your shackle space, and I think it's important to talk about that. You know, obviously we saw Tyson close the plant in Lexington. We saw JBS more recently close Soderton, Pennsylvania, which is a cow plant. But we've also seen Fort Morgan having labor issues and shut down. And there's a lot of chatter and questions out there. Are we done seeing some of these packing plants shutter? Are we going to see more? And the data does show that, you know, the packers are losing money right now, kind of big time. And so I think that's a real challenge from an infrastructure and kind of industry structure standpoint. Mm-hmm.
0: But guys, how do you navigate this conversation across our industry? Because we've got, you know, from a geographical standpoint, the southern folks recognize where this impacts at. The northern folks are saying, all right, I don't have I don't have a problem with that. Okay. And Chelsea, I know you've had several years working with for the LMA. And so you understand that element that, you know, you've got folks all across the country that perceive this topic from an economic standpoint differently. Okay, so let's navigate that conversation, because you're going to have some folks that probably are wondering, why do we see a problem with this? And then other folks down in your neck of the woods, we have a problem with this. So how do we bring this together?
1: Well, there's regionality to it. You're absolutely right. And there's also a little bit of kind of a sector component where, like, if I'm a cow-calf guy, I don't mind the, you know, record high cattle prices right now, where if you're a feed yard, that's your input cost and you're a margin operator. I think that part of the conversation is kind of a whole health of the industry, Justin. There's been some really significant conversations in recent years about just the cost of production is super high. You know, if you wanted to be a new operator, access to land is really challenging. And so I think that I would encourage people to kind of think about it in a whole health of the system standpoint. And I think that, you know, the rising tide is good for all the ships, even if, you know, in the short term, we can't have these record high prices forever. At some time, we're going to see some sort of a break. Let's make sure, to the extent we've got the capability as an industry to navigate it together, we navigate it in a way that allows us to continue to raise and grow as much, you know, high quality beef in the United States as we can, because we are absolutely the best at it. And I think that that's where I see this as kind of a big picture fundamental conversation.
0: Jared, you talked a little bit and you made the comment about unintended consequences. You touched on some things that I think are really hot button issues within our industry, and that is imports of not live cattle. We're talking cattle in the box of some sort, shape or form. Now we've got tariffs involved in this, and that's a topic that is big right now. So on these unintended consequences, maybe expand on that just a little bit more.
2: You bet. I think it's interesting that we're in this. We're starting to see some of these unintended consequences within what we just talked about and the infrastructure going in Mexico to keep those cattle there, feed and process. And I think there will be, obviously, there's going to be additional that we don't know now. I know globally, when you step back and take a look at this, one of the unintended consequences, or one of the things that's happened and is happening as our cow herd has shrank, is there are some other places in the world that genetically have some very superior cattle, you know, just like us. They don't necessarily have the infrastructure in place to feed cattle anywhere near on the level that we can. But from a beef quality standpoint, they've made massive strides. And I would put Australia at the top of that list. And New Zealand's right there behind them. And both of those countries, I know it was kind of, and this is kind of an interesting sidebar comment. I know we made a big deal of a year or so ago, Trump saying, well, Australia is going to buy U.S. beef. Well, why would they buy U.S. beef? They export like 80% of their own product because they don't have enough people. So they're not going to buy anything, even if they can. So that was kind of a, it didn't make any sense. But because Australia and New Zealand for the last several years have been waiting for this time. I mean, they've been sitting there licking their chops, knowing how tight our cow herd numbers were and continuing to shrink. And most of our product stays here. You know, we consume the vast majority of our product domestically. So we as a country do not export when you look at everybody else that is in the beef food business like we are. So therefore, as our product shrank, then other countries were looking to fill that gap. The most recent ones I know that I've seen some product, I've been in plants, and we thought for the longest time, okay, we're opening up the access to our markets and going to bring in more beef from Argentina. The initial thought was to step back, say, well, it's mostly going to be grind for cow meat, right? Hamburgers. Well, it's not. I've been in some of the further processing plants the last 4 or 5 months, and there is some very high quality beef coming in from Argentina, Paraguay, Uruguay, that is very similar in genetic type, right? They use a lot of American genetics when it comes to Angus, Red Angus, and some of those other breeds that are prolific down there and then work in that southern tip of South America. And they don't have the feeding infrastructure we do, but the quality of the beef that is coming in is very high. You know, we're talking all levels of choice and some prime. So what unintended consequence have we created? You know, our cow herd at some point, we believe, will expand. How big can it get? We don't know. We'll probably push the limits on that as far as we can. But we've opened the door to other competition globally. And I think, again, to Chelsea's point, a rising tide floats all ships. And so as we become hopefully better at, you know, as our production capacity gears back up, maybe we have the opportunity to jump into some global markets. But we probably won't to that level. And I think those other countries will fill those demands globally. But I think maybe where we have an opportunity is if we really see the silver lining is because we are driving so hard on genetic improvement and we control so much seed stock and we have the capacity and ability and the infrastructure put in place to make fast progress in making cattle better, making genetics better, then we have opportunities to do more business globally from a seed stock and genetic standpoint. And I think that's one of the things you see an unintended thing. Hey, we've opened up our markets to more foreign beef. Yes. But is an unintended consequence of that or a positive outcome of that? We've opened up channels to do more business globally from a cow herd standpoint, from genetics, et cetera, because they're going to need to be able to continue. And a lot of that started here. And I think we can continue to build off of that.
0: Yeah. All right, guys, let's take a break here. When we come back, as we continue just sorting through this whole topic of the screw worm we hit first here on the economic side of things, let's talk about some of the things USDA is doing on this. And as we continue to work through this, I want to also get into what's some of the newer technology versus many years ago when we didn't have some of the things that's now in our at our fingertips and how are we battling on that. So when we come back, let's talk about what the USDA is doing. All right.
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8: 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KRVN is just starting the celebration.
0: All right, guys, let's get into now what the USDA is doing in regard to managing this screwworm situation that we see here in the United States. Definitely the sterile fly thing was something that's been, you know, has always been talked about, you know, the development of more plants that can do that. But beyond that, I think there's a wide scope of things that we have nowadays, some of the things that are different today. But first of all, Chelsea, if we want to start with you, what are you seeing, some of the different things, some of the different steps that's going on that the USDA is doing?
1: So this is something that I definitely want to give USDA and the state animal health officials credit. We saw this coming. You know, we saw screwworms starting to march further north in Mexico. Actually, there was a lot of analysts who thought we would get in the United States quicker. And, you know, have been pretty vigilant of trying to hold it back. But then also, you know, have plans for what we're going to do if and when it gets here. And obviously in early June, it got here. But USDA came up with a response playbook. They accepted industry comment on that and revised it, but really had a pretty well-written, coordinated response plan already in place. Also, it has really been investing in ramping up the production of sterile flies. It takes time. You know, it takes time to build anything, but especially for the federal government, it takes time. But we have seen those investments occurring, and those investments were occurring even before we saw that first case in the United States here most recently. I think it's important to remember that, you know, we have had New World screwworm before. We have been able to eradicate it before. And the sterile fly really was our best tool in that eradication effort.
0: Yeah. Jared?
2: Yeah, I think yeah, 100% agree with what Chelsea just said. And then some of that technology that's been around, been worked on and in development now has been thrust right into the spotlight. And I think the sterile fly technology is very interesting. There's a company Chelsea and I regularly communicate with called Agrigene that was awarded the USDA screwworm challenge grant and going to be working directly on dispersing those. I think a lot of those are dispersed with drones, if I'm not mistaken, is kind of the primary way to disperse those. Fly drones over the area that you want control, or you want to disperse them and release them via drone. And so I think when we look at now, like Chelsea said, it's here. So let's try to work to surveil it, to manage it, and to slow the spread and to slowly work through what technologies are available today that didn't used to be available before. Another one that we're both learning about that's very interesting, and I think it's got a lot of merit, is the dogs that are used to sniff animals that are infected with screwworm. I think from a surveillance and management standpoint, that's a very interesting one. We know they've got a lot of infrastructure in place with that already. Hasn't really been talked about. I think your listeners would find that very interesting. You know, we can use dogs to sniff for certain types of drugs and other things. Now we're learning more about what dogs are capable of doing. And if we can train them to sniff screwworm, then we can deploy them in, you know, sale barns, other surveillance checkpoints, so that if cattle are passing through a certain location, we can use these dogs to try to do, you know, what we need to as far as managing cattle as they move and making sure we're not allowing animals that may be infected that we can't see it yet, but the dog can pick it up. So that one to me has got a lot of interesting merit behind it.
0: Yeah. Chelsea, 1966 was when we eradicated screwworm in the United States, 60 years ago, almost to the year, well, to the year, actually, when we eradicated that. And I think about, as we look at that, what a difference, I mean, just in our society from the technology, not only do we have in with whether it's medicines or things that can be applied to these animals, but just look at the technology from a social media standpoint, from a communication standpoint, I guess is what I'm getting to. And I know you have a background in communication as well. But with that in mind, the communication from 1966 between people versus now, you had talked about the fact that we saw this coming. That one time, that phrase right there, I think how it's going to be handled now is going to look vastly different. And I know it. I mean, I'm saying something that we can all say, yeah, that's not, we know it's going to be handled differently. But just the fact that communicating and having a pretty good lead time ahead of it hitting the United States is going to be looked at completely different than it was in the 1960s.
1: Oh, for sure. And I, you know, producers are the front line here. And so I actually consider it to be a success that we had a producer there in South Texas that saw something on that calf's navel. This first case is what I'm talking about that didn't look right and had been paying attention to all the information channels that were going out about what to look for and knew to call a veterinarian and have that tested. And yeah, it was screwworm. So I think that there is a lot of ways that communication is spread today that is maybe a little bit different, but we're using that to our advantage to equip our, you know, producers and livestock auctions and other people that move cattle, veterinarians, obviously, of course, as well, to really be on the lookout for signs and to know what to do when they see signs, you know, to reach out to a veterinarian and make sure that we're being really vigilant in that. I consider that to be a success story personally. Jared mentioned drones. You know, traditionally and even more recently, we've been using airplanes to deploy the flies. But, you know, why not drones? And that's something that grand challenge, we saw some funding going towards that. And I think that is something that's obviously different than it was in the 60s. I, too, am really excited about AgriGene. They can use gene editing to create a male-only, already sterile fly, which is really exciting because that takes a couple of processes out of traditionally how we've developed those sterile flies and had to sex sort them and then sterilize them. If we're able to do that through technology and genetics, that takes a couple steps out. In my mind, that is absolutely an innovative way to get where we need to be with fly production a lot quicker.
0: Yeah. Both of you guys had mentioned this ag challenge, and I'm going to be honest with you. I don't know as much about it. I'm kind of in the northern country where we're not as worried about it. As I was telling you guys, we still had a frost a couple of weeks ago, so we're not quite as worried about it, but it doesn't mean we're not watching what's going on. But I wasn't as familiar with that. So I don't want to go to too much detail, but explain kind of what that was. That was something the USDA put out there, and maybe break down who is it that awarded to? What's the technology that we're looking at? Because that's something I wasn't familiar with.
1: So USDA put out, they called it the New World Screw 'em Grand Challenge, and it was up to $100 million to support projects kind of in four buckets, really. Projects that enhance sterile New World Screwworm fly production, that AgriGene company, that's kind of the bucket they fall underneath. Second bucket was projects that develop novel New World Screwworm traps and lures, also doing some investments in their third topic, which is projects that develop and increase understanding of New World Screwworm therapeutics and treatments. And then the fourth bucket is projects that develop other tools to bolster preparedness and response to New World Screwworm. So some of the things we were talking about is, that producer education and making sure that those things are out there. That was one of those four buckets.
0: Okay. All right. Let's take a quick break here because that's a good segue into the third thing I want to talk about and some of where ag tech and some of the newer things that have happened. I know some of that's going to come into play with some of that. And I know that's both in your guys' area where you're have working with different companies about this. And so I want to talk about, and you've touched on a little bit about what is different from where we're able to do things back in 1960s to today. And I want to expand a little bit more into that in this next segment. Okay.
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0: Our guest today joining us on the Working Ranch Radio Show, Jared Wareham, who is the founder and CEO of Horizon Venture Management. We've had Jared on a couple different times. He's a rancher and also an industry ag tech consultant there out of Colorado. Chelsea Good with Good & Associates is founder and CEO there, and also extensive experience with LMA and some different organizations throughout the year. Good to have again you guys on our program here today as we continue to work through this topic of screwworm. We've talked about the economic impacts, what the USDA is doing, and it's leading us now into, as we were talking about in the last segment, things are different than they were in the 1960s, quite differently, whether it's the animal health companies that have some technology available to just, as you were saying a bit ago, both of you talking about the drone deployment. We didn't have drones in the 1960s, and so that ability to actually have a lot of different ways to deploy these sterile flies, that in itself right there. Beyond that, though, let's look at what else is out there versus what we did not have in the 1960s that is going to help us and give us maybe the leg up in trying to manage and handle this screwworm eradication process that we're trying to get through? Jared, I'll start with you.
2: Yeah, I think it, before we jump into the drones and the camera-assisted technology that uses artificial intelligence and all those things, I think I want to pick up where Chelsea kind of left off and really, you know, the communication piece to me is huge. I mean, in the 60s, we did not have the ability to drive information to people that we like we do today, to create the educational pieces, the alerts, like we call them touch points, right? Whether it's social media, whether it's cell phone, text message, ways to contact people. In the 60s, it was a telephone, right? And you may call somebody, you may catch them and you may not. I mean, it could be days or weeks before the information loop was connected and the vet then shows up to look at that, unless, if it's a place like Texas where it's found, unless you rope that animal, drag it in the rack on the back of the pickup and haul that thing to town. It could be some time. So that to me is the biggest difference. We have so much other technology that we're going to talk about that's very interesting. It's very cool. But the time that we can shave off, it's instant, right? Mm-hmm. If as soon as that person saw that animal, that cell phone was right there and the connectivity was instantaneous. The social media connectivity, it creates that same ecosystem that we can thrive in because of pushing that information to people's phones. Here is the alert. Here is the thing that you do if you think you have a case. Here are the things you can do to protect your herd, or here's what you need to be aware of. And it's not a paper copy. It's not something that may have to be circulated manually or physically by extension agents around massive counties in Texas, New Mexico, Arizona, like we had to in the 60s. So I think that to me is the biggest difference, is our ability to communicate instantaneously, whether it's educational information driving out to the producers, the cattlemen and women that are managing these herds. And it's not just cattle, right? It's sheep, it's goats. And of course, in Texas, you've got a massive wildlife business down there. And of course, we know pets. And so there's a lot of different sectors of people involved in different types of agriculture and other businesses that have to be talked to and alerted and communicated with. And to me, that's the big one.
1: I absolutely agree, Jared. I think we're using that to our benefit. I think that we've got a, in my opinion, pretty informed producer base, especially in these regions where they're starting to experience some screwworm pressure. They know what they're looking for. They know what to do if they see something suspicious. I think that is phenomenal. Probably the flip side of that coin, though, is, you know, anybody can say anything on social media, right? And so bad information also spreads a little quicker. So in my opinion, it's a little incumbent on all of us in ag, as we're talking about New World Screwworm, to make sure that we're understanding that other people can see this as well, right? And so it's been encouraged to, you know, not share necessarily pictures and videos on a social media platform, and for sure, poor information. I think we need to be very clear that the U.S. food supply is safe. New World Screwworm is not a food safety issue. It spreads when a fly lays eggs in a wound, but it is not in the meat or the poultry or the dairy products. I think that I have been pleased to see, you know, there was some poor information spreading there. I've been pleased to see ag rally together and use those tools to also connect with our consumers and make sure that they understand that our food supply is safe, because that is fundamentally important.
0: Yeah, that probably, if anything, what we started here in this segment about, Jared and Chelsea, is probably the number one thing that we have to fight this particular issue versus what we did not have. So that then takes us to the next thing. Other things, though, we've got some new technology. There's some new things there too, Jared.
2: Man, how is it not, how can we not get excited about like drones? I mean, there's some really, really neat technology. So the drone thing, another one of those, and this isn't an unintended consequence. This would be like a happy accident type of scenario, or just a development. You know, just like with COVID, we learned how we can do Zoom meetings and team meetings, and we understood how we could leverage technology to do more things. Well, with the drone piece, you know, speaking of a company like Agrigene, and as they work to make the sterile flies, they also are looking into other things like stable fly and ticks to help with the problem with ticks in the Midwest, which is becoming an issue rapidly. And the cool thing with drones is they can disperse those aerosol about any area, whether it's a stable fly problem in Central Florida or a tick problem in the Midwest or a sterile fly necessity there in Texas or places with screw worms. So I think the drones to me and the ability to genetically modify these species to be sterile so that we can kind of fight fire with fire, so to speak, to help beef producers be impacted the least amount is really very fascinating to me. I think the camera assisted, some of those things where we can watch these cattle move and then pick up on some of those technology. I know there was quite a few applicants for that screw worm challenge that were trying to, you know, utilize some of those technologies to manage them. Chelsea, I know you've got some great thoughts on a few of those, so I'll kind of kick it over to you.
1: Well, you know, we are better at traceability than we were in the 60s, right? And in particular, purposeful traceability, you know, when we've got a reason to really be focused on where animals have been, we've got those capabilities. And so, for example, Where Food Comes From is a company that I do some work with. They have a process verified program with Chihuahua state in Mexico, Chihuahua verified beef, where they've got relationships with some of those ranchers, and they were already doing, you know, a very traceable food supply of, you know, those cattle into the United States. Well, isn't when we get to the point where we're ready for some managed imports again, and I think that we're marching that direction, we can do that safely, and we can do that safely partially because we've got these tools to track in ways that we didn't have the last time this was really a major infestation in the United States.
0: Yeah. And that's dancing on a little bit on another subject or another topic that's been big in our industry. And I think that's interesting because we do have a fairly robust, maybe not as depending on who, what side of the chain you're going to talk to, whether you're going to talk at the chain or whether you're going to talk to the folks on the ground of where they feel the tracking needs to be at. But it does bring into that conversation a little bit of some of that. And we do see the conversation coming up, whether it's with animal ID or whether it's with country of origin labeling, that conversation coming up. We do have voluntary country of origin labeling going on now. And that in itself, some of these things kind of starting to meld together, maybe an unintended consequence as we keep talking about, Jared, who would have thought screw worm would then lead to some of the dialogue in some of these other topics as well.
1: In USDA, it's interesting, has been focused on this, you know, even before we had the detections in the United States. They made adjustments to the product of the USA label, which is a voluntary label, but they've made adjustments where that label can only now be applied to animals that were born, raised, and slaughtered in the United States. So that is an opportunity if that's what consumers want. We're providing that option for consumers, right? And so I'm a big free market person. I'm a big consumer choice. There are expenses there. We need to, you know, be clear-headed about the fact that it is not free to trace animals throughout the chain. And so if that's something that producers are choosing to do, I think that they should also be rewarded for doing that, right? And, you know, we've seen some adjustments there leading the last 10 years. If you watch a video auction, something that's got the NHTC, all the bells and whistles, you know, we know that there is a different supply chain that has some demand for those animals, and we see them bring a different price point. In my mind, that's what really drives is, you know, let's make sure that the things we're doing add value to the producers across the chain. And I think we've got ways to do that.
0: Yeah, we sure do. Okay, let's take another break. We got one more segment, and we're going to kind of wrap our conversation up and mainly do that by what's next. You know, as we look ahead, we've talked a little bit about technology that it's out there. And I want to wrap up the conversation talking about how do we, as we move forward, what do you guys suspect? What do you feel is going to happen in our industry? Because I think that's where a lot of us are at. Yeah, it's here. We've got it. We're dealing with it. But what's next? And I want to talk about that when we come back on this next segment. Okay.
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0: All right, guys, as we start to speculate and look ahead in our industry of what is next, you know, something I had was in going around in my head, and it kind of goes back a little bit to our last conversation. I just want to hit it. I'm not going to have you guys necessarily make a comment on it as we talk about what's different in the 1960s versus what we have today. And we talked about the technologies that's out there as well as the communication. Our animal health companies have a lot more tools today too than they did. And I don't want to leave them out in that. I know that in a way it feels it's not as cool as talking about drones in a way and some of the and AI technology in this management. But I do recognize the fact that our animal health companies do have a lot more tools available as well. And they are proactively using those tools to manage that. As we start to look ahead in our industry, I left it with this in the last segment. What do you guys anticipate this as we move forward? Looking forward with this, Chelsea, I want to start with you. Where we've talked and dealing with the screw worm, as we look ahead, where do you see us as an industry going forward now?
1: Great question. I'm glad you brought up pharmaceuticals because I am pleased that FDA has issued some emergency use authorizations. We do have tools in our tool belt in order to treat this, and that's important to know. You know, we saw ivermectin and Dectomax both get emergency use approvals. There's also another over-the-counter treatment that's available for dogs and cats. And so, you know, I think what's next short term is utilizing some of those tools in our tool belts to manage the spread as well as possible. And then looking long term, I personally believe that the fly is really, you know, how we totally, you know, eradicate, and hopefully eradication is where we go again. And we've seen a lot of investment there. There's a facility in Metapa, Mexico that they're working on, and then also the Moore Air Force Base in Texas that's in under construction. It's going to take some time to really ramp up sterile fly production. It's not an overnight process, but that's where we are headed. That's where we're headed. So it's really managing the situation in the short term until we can get our sterile fly production where it needs to be to hopefully get full eradication again.
0: Chelsea, I'm going to ask you one more question on that. What about what's Mexico doing? Because, I mean, that's where this is coming from, essentially. I realize it can live year-round in southern United States, but it was down there. And how are they proactively doing this? Because we're going to keep fighting this. It's like my neighbor that has leafy spurge. If they don't manage it, I'm going to keep getting leafy spurge down the creek. So how are they handling this?
1: Great question. And, you know, there is a currently operational production facility in Panama that is jointly managed and funded that is producing the New World screwworms. And that's a North American facility that is releasing those flies in Mexico. Candidly, I think that some of the tough components of this is we probably did see some illegal cattle movements that helped the screwworm move further north in Mexico than it had been previously. I mean, it is endemic in countries further south, right? And so the data is there. What we saw in terms of that spread and that movement, some of that was illegal movements, movements of cattle that should not have been moving further north. And I've got to give USDA and the secretary some credit here. She's been pretty tough on Mexico and needs to be tough on Mexico in terms of Mexico has to stand firm on its commitments in terms of handling the issue within Mexico in order for us to truly get the eradication in the United States and keep it eradicated in the United States. And so this is definitely a North American approach and a strategy that requires full cooperation from our partners down south.
0: Yeah, for sure. Jared, your thoughts?
2: You know, as far as the technology goes, I think there are some things that are interesting from a pharma standpoint. Maybe they're more segmented. And I think there's things coming from there that we don't know about yet. And so it's hard to really talk about because there hasn't been a lot of discussion there. But a few of the things we're aware of, I think there's some topical gel barriers that I think people in the equine space have access to, because you know we have to realize that they're going to have horses in stables and want to be able to treat them if they have an open wound. Can they put a barrier, especially in places that are hard to bandage? That's going to be very difficult to do in a wildlife deer pen or in range cattle situation. So I think there's going to be some pharma products that are very specific use cases. And I think it's very similar with the dogs and cats. I think another thing to echo what Chelsea said is, it was very clear that the quarantine area was southern Mexico and they were supposed to stay down there. And that was kind of the most of the vocal communication was around that. But I would concur with her that that's clearly where this problem really moved in the past, moved north, was through illegal cattle movements. Clearly, we're going to have to find a way to work collaboratively with Mexico in that manner. And the other question I think is out there now is, do we keep the border closed or do we open it? Now that it's here, do we try to go ahead and get it open and maybe get cattle moving? If we have these technologies in place, the people communication channels in place to manage this issue, should we go ahead and open that border, let some of those cattle through that would normally be coming across into Texas, New Mexico, California? There's a lot of Mexican cattle that went to California to get grazed. And I think there's other stakeholders that are beyond the feedlot and livestock marketing channels that are interested in learning that. I mean, there's an entire horse in the equine Western sports industry that is built on cattle that came out of Mexico to be used in roping steers, roping calves, cutting cattle, you know, rain cow horse events. They've all been impacted by a closed border. So now that we have it here and now that we're working in the Schoolworm Challenge, grants have been awarded, are we going to open that border or are we going to leave it shut? And then are the unintended consequences we spoke about earlier, the infrastructure going on in Mexico that's because of that, and you know, some of the import stuff that we're looking at, what will the impact be on that if we go ahead and get that border open? So,
1: you know, Jared, I agree that opening is something that we need to be actively thinking about right now. And it doesn't have to be straight open across the border. Everything can come in. I think that there are managed ways to do that. And USDA is definitely thinking through that process. You know, Douglas, Arizona, some of the ports that are further west are pretty far from where we've seen some of our cases. And so I think that it is a very reasonable, logical thing to think, you know, what if we were able to start to import, you know, at least some cattle through some of those Western ports and prove up that we've got the ability to do so safely? I think we can.
0: Mm-hmm. Final comment here that I'm thinking in all of this that I have been pleased with is the resilience in our industry. I can remember when BSE hit back then, I was actually in ag media at the time and reporting on that, the cow that stole Christmas. And it really just shuttered the industry. Keep in mind, BSE is a different type of an issue than screwworm. But I think where our industry has evolved over the years, we've taken some of those different things that have happened and we can take these hits that happen and we just are able to continue to provide a great, safe product to consumers. The consumers, I think this speaks volumes of the trust they have in our industry. That's something I see, and I've been very proud of our industry in this.
1: Same. I love that thought process, Justin. I also remember that cow that stole Christmas, and this does feel different in that we knew it was coming. We had a plan. We're executing our plan. And if you want to let end on a positive note, man, beef demand remains really, really high, right? We've talked a lot about cattle pricing, but it has become a political issue with low supply and really, really strong demand. Beef prices are higher right now because consumers want our product and they continue to want our product because they are hearing that message that we continue to provide a safe product for consumers.
0: Yeah. All right. Final question to both of you. Jared, you're smiling because you've always enjoyed my last question of every show that you've been on for us. And that is, what is the book or podcast that's on your night shelf right now or you're on your desk that you've been reading that you think would be a good one to pass along to folks listening?
2: Well, I'm on my second time reading through it, but I still can't put it down. It's called The Worst Hard Time. It's about the Dust Bowl. And it's
1: a mine, Jared. Did I recommend that to you?
2: No, actually, okay. One of my best friends recommended it to me and years ago, and I read it once, and then I've been traveling here a bit the last few months, and so, you know, every plane ride, I'm just out there just diving back into it. But The Worst Hard Times is great. It's if you want to learn how horrible people had it in the 20s and 30s during the Dust Bowl and the challenges, not only economically because of the Depression, but just the physical changes in the landscape and never going to be a bad time ever again, right? And wheat farming and all those things that happened. Read that book. It'll blow your mind with what things were like and how that event changed the landscape of our country, both creating the elements for the Dust Bowl and then changing things in other ways. So yeah, it's a great book called The Worst Hard Time.
0: All right, Jared. Now, Chelsea, you're going to have to think of something new if he took, and you guys did not collaborate. So what do you got?
1: I literally just lent a copy of that book to my mother-in-law. It's really cool because it focuses on parts of the panhandle that were really hard hit. And you'll recognize just not just town names, but, you know, last names of people that are still active in our industry. It's a good read. But since Jared stole it, I'll do a podcast rec. Practically Ranching, Matt Perrier out of Kansas has a great podcast. He has a good way of asking questions and getting really interesting conversations going back and forth. So if someone's looking for a good podcast to listen to, I'd recommend Practically Ranching with Matt Perrier.
0: Yep. I had Matt on a couple of years ago. We were doing a highlight on the state of the beef industry in Kansas, just for people to know more about it. A lot of history from our beef industry that evolves out of the state of Kansas. And Matt was my guest on that. So very knowledgeable, great producer there. Yeah, I'd recommend that one as well. Guys, very good to have you here today as we talk about this topic on screwworm. Appreciate your insights into that. To Chelsea, Jared, thanks for being here today.
1: Thanks, Justin.
2: Thanks for having us.
0: And again, that was Jared Wareham and Chelsea Good joining us on our program here today. Stay with us. Coming up next, meteorologist Don Day is in as we take a look at our long-range weather.
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0: 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Well, let's check in now with meteorologist Don Day with that long-range weather outlook.
15: Now, longer term, by the end of next week on Friday, the high is more displaced to the west. So what this does is this essentially shuts the door to any decent monsoonal moisture. So it gets cut off again. And again, I don't want to beat a dead horse, but we continue to have this very cold pocket of air in the northern latitudes. We still have the quick moving jet stream. So we're still not going to establish any type of monsoon friendly pattern through the end of next week. Just going to get a couple of these plumes coming through. Now, longer term, I hesitate to show this because this is more than 10 days out. This is for the 13th. This is for the week of the 13th. There is some hinting in a lot of the modeling of a heat dome for the western United States developing the week of July 13th. Now, we'll see what happens, but there is some support that this could develop, and this is good news, bad news. Bad news is it could get really hot for the beginning, at least the beginnings of the week of the 13th, if this comes together. The good news is it's a more favorable pattern and the heat will help draw moisture eventually northward. We'll have to see. But one thing that's going on and maybe affecting the longer term forecast 10 to 15 days from now is what's going on out in the Pacific. We've got a pretty intense Typhoon Bavi, that is developing in the western Pacific. And in the El Nino that we're in, El Ninos will produce an uptick in tropical storm and hurricane typhoon activity in the Pacific Basin this time of year into the latter parts of summer and into fall. And that eventually affects what happens in North America by one, interacting with a jet stream, and two, increasing humidity and increasing the availability to have just more water vapor that eventually could get to us, eventually, maybe. So the typhoon is going to track westward, and by almost 10 days from now, it's going to take a while, it's going to get drawn up into the jet stream. So what this can do is energize the jet stream and can make it buckle, get more amplified by that first part of the week of the 13th. So we'll see what happens here, but this could be an episode of heat for the West, but also could draw in subtropical moisture. We're just going to have to wait and see. Out in the eastern Pacific, we are getting tropical storm activity and some development of tropical activity in storms and depressions. And this is something to watch, especially late July and August, especially August, because historically in El Niños, you can have the subtropical moisture left behind by these disturbances, whether it's a typhoon or whether it's a hurricane in the eastern Pacific or a tropical depression, can end July and into early August if we're going to get lucky and have some better precipitation.
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10: 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I'm Justin Mills, and until next time, keep your chin down and your mind in the middle. So long.

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1: The KRVN crew is cruising into the Franklin County Fair Friday, July 10th with the 75th Diamond Anniversary Drive. Before heading to the Mid-States Rough Stock Rodeo, enjoy the barbecue from 6 to 8 and register for your chance to win one of three prizes in the KRVN Diamond Anniversary Drive, a Chevy Silverado, Yamaha Kodiak, or a Royal King Grill. 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
3: The ceasefire between the two countries does remain in place as regional leaders have expressed the importance of continuing the Memorandum of Understanding. Despite the diplomatic progress, the funeral for Iran's late supreme leader, the Ayatollah Khamenei, has been a large display of Iranian propaganda as delegations from around the world traveled to Tehran. The funeral will continue until July 9th with millions of Iranians participating.
4: Several people attending the funeral called for President Trump's death as revenge for the killing of the supreme leader. Congress is on July 4th recess following a deadlock over legislative priorities. Tensions are running high as President Trump continues to demand that Congress pass the Save America Act containing voter regulations. Missouri Republican Representative Jason Smith on Fox's The Sunday

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2: Officials say a masked man opened fire at a family barbecue near New York City's Coney Island Beach on the 4th of July. New York City Police Commissioner Jessica Tisch describes the victims.
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2: New York City Mayor Zoran Mamdani condemns the incident.
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8: The 880 Weather Watch for South Central Nebraska and North Central Kansas calls for clear skies tonight. Lows make it down into the mid-60s across the region. Monday, sunny. Highs warm into the low 90s in most areas. Monday night, mostly clear. Lows fall to the upper 60s across the region. Tuesday, lots more sunshine. Highs again get to the low 90s in most areas. Tuesday night, partly cloudy. Shower and storm chances arrive mainly in Nebraska, mainly after midnight. Lows get down to the upper 60s to around 70 across the region. Then another slight chance for showers and storms in Nebraska on Wednesday afternoon. From the 880 Weather Center, I'm Phil Jensko. 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

every week. Well, boys, before we visit with Patrick, let's do Memories of Horses and Wars, because that's what this museum is all about. Horses and wars, and men who were involved in all of that. What do you say we join them?

leggings still hang on the nail by his bed. He gave his spurs to his grandson last spring. Willie rolls him a title and stares at the wall at a picture of him in the box. For a while he jumps cattle out of sagebrush and cedar.

with a couple of cowboys. They tell lies about horses and wars. He's seen in his lifetime a gas-powered jitney and a picture that they sent back from Mars.

Memories of Horses and Wars. I wrote that sitting on a drum case at the Will Rogers Coliseum in Fort Worth, Texas, after spending a week at the Four Sixes Ranch on my first roundup with them. And the chuck wagon didn't go out. So I was so disappointed because I wanted to stay out at that wagon with the cowboys. So I was really disappointed. The story just came out of my head. I guess it had been balled up in there for a while. So I'm really proud of that song, Memories of Horses and Wars. Stay with us. We'll be right back with more of Cowboy Corner. The horses that built a legacy are coming back to Guthrie, Texas. Join the legendary Return to the Remuda Horse Sale at the historic 4-6 Ranch. 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

0: Experience the atmosphere, the horses, and the tradition that makes the return to the Ramuda unlike any other sale in the country. 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The June-July edition of Cowboys and Indians magazine is on your newsstand right now, and on the cover, the dudes abide. The Dude Ranchers Association marks its centennial with a new film and photo book to spur your next magical horseback holiday. And you take a million-dollar ride. Colorado's San Juan Skyway is the wildest road trip in the Outer Rockies for its spectacular mountain drives. Get out of the car, and that's when the real adventure begins. In The Art of Devotion, Brian Edwards Jr.'s photographs of Black Western life capture the spirit of rodeo stars and dedicated communities, permeating cowboy culture to its core. And then get your kicks on Route 66. At age 100, America's Mother Road is still kicking. Hit those treasured pit stops before your anniversary ride. As Cowboys and Indians magazine, bringing you the beauty, the grandeur, and the drama of the American West six times a year.
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0: This portion of Cowboy Corner is brought to you by our friends at the American Hat Company. Proud to be an American, proud to wear an American hat. Welcome to Cowboy Corner. I'm Red Seagull here in the bunkhouse with Jake and Badger and Old Dan and Leon and my very special friend, Pat Fitzgerald. And we're at the National Cowboy and Western Heritage Museum in Oklahoma City. And we're going to talk about what's happening at the museum today. In other times, we have talked about the museum and how it protects the history. And so now we're going to talk about how we protect the future. And so, Patrick, thank you so much for joining us and allowing us to do this.
6: Red, thank you for having us. And we're honored to be here and on your show, as always.
0: We're proud to do it. And we're proud to be associated with the museum. And we have been for A long time.
6: Yes, sir, you have. So
0: I get to looking at some of those early awards that I won that I'm extremely proud of, and they go back a lot of years, and it's hard to imagine those years just seem to flow by.
6: They do, and we're 65 years right now in Western Heritage Awards, and, you know, for the National Cowboy and Western Heritage Museum, and it's amazing when you think about the history. The people that have been through here, come through here, like yourself, that have been honored here, and what this place means to people all around the world, not just to even the Cowboys in the West. You know, many of our patrons come from Europe. They come from Asia, and they want to know about, guess what, Cowboys, what drives Cowboys, and what was the Cowboy ethic, and what drove them to do the things they did. And there's just this huge mystique and hunger for, the world of the Cowboys. And we have an opportunity because of that to be able to tell our great stories, but also to lean into, you know, what makes a cowboy a cowboy. And that's true. Most of it is, you know, it's the ethics. It's the handshake. It's the, you know, it's the honor, and it's the service and the grit, those kind
0: of things. You bet it is. Well, the main thing that I want to cover right now is for all the folks who live in this great city of Oklahoma City and have this beautiful museum at their doorstep, and they think, well, no, I've been there. I've seen all of that. But it's a moving thing. And you're keeping it moving. You're involving other aspects of the story so that it's a brand new experience when people come, even though they were here last year or the year before that.
6: That's exactly right.
0: Tell us about those innovations that you've implemented that carry the story forward.
6: you know, the big opportunity we have at this at the National Cowboy and Westerners Museum is to tell people these great stories. We're the predominant place in the world of stories of the West and of the American cowboy. But we don't want those stories to just to die away. I mean, I'm 63. I love this place. But, you know, the younger generation, they don't necessarily know about cowboys. But the ones who do, they all come here. Our opportunity isn't just to talk to the people who already love cowboys. It's to bring people in who think they don't know, or they may not think this place is for them, and then to get them to come here because we're telling great stories. At the end of the day, you know, our job is to be great storytellers and purveyors of the history as well as the present day. Because, you know, cowboys, they're alive and thriving today, and so we've got to bring them to present day as well.
0: That's for sure. And so you show that with activities?
6: We do. So we have activities in here, but we've added, and so the first thing we did is we changed our galleries. We're moving our galleries around. We call it the heart and soul, and we're moving that around, and we also began to put humans into the galleries. We call them gallery hosts, and they tell the stories. And each of these, and so the first thing we did here, people always think, well, you brought in technology. No, we didn't. We're running humans, because guess what? They make the best connection. And so we call it lean in. So when someone's telling a story, you can see eight people over here, and they see them telling somebody a story, and they say, you know, there's other eight people over here because they're leaning in. They want to hear that story. So we trained them on the key stories of these galleries, and we trained them on that, and that was the first thing we did here, you know, 3.5 years ago. Then we're moving these stories into some other things, like this new immersive story that we just launched, The Cowboy and Immersive Journey. It's a 40-minute show. It's about the cowboy. It's about the cowboy and the roots from Jack Bailey, who we have his actual journal. He was a cowboy on the trails in the 1880s that went up through Texas all the way to Kansas. And we have his journal, and we used the journal as the guide post of the beginning of this show, and we took all the way through to present-day cowboys. And we wanted to want people to get immersed in it. And what that does is real cowboys love this show because it's their story. And guess what? People who aren't cowboys, who maybe want to know something more about it, they're coming in droves because it's a new, cool way to see something. And now we've got other people coming here who never saw themselves here saying, we really love this show. And then we can get them in to tell them more. And they're becoming members here. And so our membership is up 288%. It's just amazing what we have done in this first quarter that we just launched this new experience.
0: I think that is a brilliant thing to do, because everybody wants to be a cowboy. When you're born, you're born to be a cowboy because of the romance and all the things that the silver screen has taught us about those people who went up the trail. That's where all this adventure started, was going up the trail and taking cattle in places that were unknown, because most of those guys had never been there before.
6: That's right.
0: Most of those cowboys were 13 to 19 years of
6: age.
0: That's
6: right.
0: And they had never been out of a town before, not necessarily a city, but never been out of town. And so here they are going up the trail, looking at the bottom side of a herd of cattle and horses, and they're experiencing new things that they never dreamed possible. Well, you're carrying that story forward by making those same kind of things available to people who don't know anything about the cowboy way of life.
6: That's right.
0: But they admire the cowboy. And you can tell that from the boots and the hats that you see come through the door.
6: That's right.
0: And our friends who are in those two businesses can tell you that they can't fill those orders for this year until next year.
6: They've never seen the growth. And same thing for rodeo. Rodeos all across the country are sold out, and they have the best attendance they've had in ever. And so there's just a hunger for stories of the West. And, you know, you're a phenomenal storyteller. You always have been. Love your stories. And you have a great following. And we use your methodologies here to help tell stories. You know, we're one of the best storytellers ever. And so that's what we're trying to do. You know, we're trying to take a museum, and we're calling it basically an historical attraction. So if you want to take what we do, we're still about the art and artifact, but we're really more about the story that ties it together. That's what makes things a lot greater, because a lot of people look at a museum and they think, yeah, that's great. It's a bunch of paintings and things like that. And we are, and we're the best Western art in the world. But some people just want to know the story. And so we're able to do it both ways. And so from you, who is a great storyteller, you know, that's what we're trying to bring in here, that same kind of storytelling.
0: Well, that's very complimentary to me, and I really appreciate it. But the image of success lies in the future. because if we don't keep it alive,
6: that's right,
0: it will go away.
6: That's right.
0: And our technology moves so rapidly today, and we don't know what artificial intelligence is going to do to the real story, because it creates its own stories.
6: That's right.
0: So if we have the image of the cowboy and keep him alive and keep him doing things that cowboys do in a way that's entertaining to the general public, a museum like this can stay alive and be educational.
6: That's right.
0: And so I really applaud you for doing that.
6: I appreciate that. And we, you know, that's our mission. I mean, our mission is we got to focus on the next generation. And we got to focus on the generation behind them. Mm-hmm. So we're looking not only at the next generation, but we're looking behind. We want to make sure that everything we're doing is being left for them. So, you know, we're here for a short period of time. So my job here is to make this place a heck of a lot better than when I got there, but to also make it really great for generations to come. And so that the person behind me and whoever persons behind me can pick that up and continue to carry that ball forward and to continue to carry that hat forward, I should say, and take these stories to around the world. I mean, we're known around the world. You know, we have a huge showing of people from around the world that come in here. More than half of the visitors here are from outside the state of Oklahoma. They're not from Oklahoma.
0: Right.
6: And so it's you know, we are a world known place to learn about and to celebrate the cowboy.
0: Well, it's right about here when I like to do a song. So I've chosen R.W. Hampton's version of Windy Bill. It was written in the 30s. And it's a great song. And most of it's true, because the guy who wrote it pretty well lived what they were talking about. And he also wrote Tying Knots in the Devil's Tail. So they were rambunctious cowboys, and they lived out in the wilds of Arizona. Hope you enjoy this song.

0: rope, you bet.
1: Wendy Bill. I'd like to have met him. When we come back, I want to talk about the ethics.
2: Okay.
1: And the values.
2: You got it. I've got something that's hot off the press. I can tell you on the ethics and values. I think you're really going to like it.
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5: Agriculture played a major role in the Revolutionary War. Despite blockades and high taxes England used to control the flow of goods, our farming forefathers served as the backbone of the colonial economy and the main source of food for both the Continental Army and the English Army due to the Quartering Act. Farms provided staples like flour, beef, and pork to the soldiers, sometimes willingly and sometimes due to foraging when both armies confiscated goods from local farmers. Another challenge for agriculture was a labor shortage. When fathers and older sons were fighting in the war, the work of the farm often fell to wives and younger children, adding to the burden the Revolutionary War placed on agriculture.
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6: The 880 Weather Watch for South Central Nebraska and North Central Kansas calls for clear skies tonight. Lows make it down into the mid-60s across the region. Monday, sunny. Highs warm into the low 90s in most areas. Monday night, mostly clear. Lows fall to the upper 60s across the region. Tuesday, lots more sunshine. Highs again get to the low 90s in most areas. Tuesday night, partly cloudy. Shower and storm chances arrive mainly in Nebraska, mainly after midnight. Lows get down to the upper 60s to around 70 across the region. Then another slight chance for showers and storms in Nebraska on Wednesday afternoon. From the 880 Weather Center, I'm Phil Jensko. For more, check KRVN.com. Right now it's 89.
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1: This portion of Cowboy Corner is brought to you by our friends at Cowboys and Indians Magazine, the premier magazine of the West. You're listening to Cowboy Corner. I'm Red Stegall here in the bunkhouse with Jake and Badger and old Dan and Leon and all the rest of the boys. My special guest, Pat Fitzgerald from the National Cowboy and Western Heritage Museum in Oklahoma City. One of the most unbelievable places in the entire world to talk about the cowboy and the ethics and the activities and all the talents. And where do they get the talents? Were they all raised on ranches? No, they weren't. A lot of them were raised in a city, but they wanted to be cowboys.
8: That's right.
1: So they make an effort to develop those skills that somebody will, well, somebody said a long time ago, you're not a cowboy until somebody else says you are. So that means that a cowboy never brags about his skills, but give him a chance to show you, and he'll show you how good a cowboy he really is.
8: That's right.
1: So he wants you to know how good he is, but he doesn't want to tell you about it.
8: That's right.
1: So the cowboy has a particular set of values that we all honor,
8: and we all try to live up to. Those values of honesty and integrity and loyalty and work ethic, dedication to our family, convicted about our belief in God, and practicing common decency and respect for our fellow man every day we live. So how do we move that story forward in this institution and make people keep coming back to find out more about how we live and what we believe?
2: Well, I'm so glad you asked that question. You know, we started on this big capital campaign to transform this this museum and bring it into some places where new guests and some technology as well. The very first thing we launched was an interactive called Code of the West, and that Code of the West was brought in here because it was the ethics of the West. So the board, myself, all of us, of all things we could do, we wanted to make sure that the ethics were the most solid foundation of everything we're doing. So we launched the Code of the West here. It's the second biggest interactive in the country. And what it does, it takes images of the museum, you pick your favorite code, you pick three attributes, and you get it, and then it takes your picture, and those images become you. So now you're part of the museum, you're part of the West. The West is part of you. And then you get your picture taken, and all those things are there. And then it says, I pledge to whatever code you pick, ride for the brand, and then your three things. And then it's sent to your phone. So then you can share that amongst other people. So not only is that in the museum, but we use that as a way for people around the world to share these codes and these ethics and these values that we hold dear to others around the world. So that's the very first thing that we did.
8: Tell us a little bit about the new things that the folks in Oklahoma City who live here, who haven't been to the museum for quite some time. What are the new things that they'll experience that we'll want them to come back and then we'll talk about the events that we do here?
2: Well, the first thing from people coming in to visit our museum is we're 220,000 square feet. People don't realize that. We're sitting on 43 acres. So our story is not only in the museum, it's also outside the museum. So we have a town center in here. We have a Native American a play. We call it Lecho Koshkomo, which means let's play in Chickasaw. And it's real life dwelling size of Native American dwelling. So it's a teaching thing. But we have a Wild West town. We want them to come here to engage and be able to say, wow, I'm immersed in the West. We start with a show now. We have this immersive show. This immersive show is a 40-minute show narrated by Tom Selleck, one of the best ever. He's phenomenal. And it's about the cowboy. And this show has been a massive hit, and it's brought a lot of people in here that then they go and begin to go engage with our great galleries. People may or may not know we're also the National Rodeo Hall of Fame. That's the equivalent of the Baseball Hall of Fame for people with baseball that happens to be here in Oklahoma City. So if you're a rodeoer and you want to be at the best and the best rodeos in the world, your cherry on the top is to be inducted into our Rodeo Hall of Fame. And so we've got a lot of things to see here and to engage here. We have a lot of activities for children. We have a lot of fun things for families, and we obviously have some of the best Western art in the world, as well as stories. And so we're storytellers. So we want you to come in and engage. Most people realize they can't even get it done in 4 hours. It really takes about a day, sometimes 2 days, to see everything here, and that's a great thing to have. So then we can come back, especially if you're local. We become a member, you come back again, and you come back again, and we have all these events that we do here as well. So,
8: let's talk about some of the events that would educate the general public about the cowboy way of life.
2: So the best one is Chuck Wagon. So Chuck Wagon we have every Memorial weekend. It's the Saturday and Sunday of Memorial weekend. We'll have 6,000 to 8,000 people through here. We'll have somewhere from 7 to 8 real chuck wagons out here. These are real chuck wagons from around the country. They come, and they're cooking and sampling their ways, and they're cooking the way that they cooked in the 1800s. We also have crafts and activities. We have Native American tribes here doing the same thing, canoe dugout, and also making foods from Native Americans so they can see what that look like, and they can engage. They can come and see the place come to life in another time. And so it's a great way to see what did cowboys do and how they worked, and we teach kids how to rope. We have some fun stuff. We do some barrel racing. We have a lot of great activities for kids, and then we obviously have musicians and music and folks like yourself, Red, who've been here, and it just is, it's a great great experience to say, wow, right here in this town is this unbelievable experience of chuck wagon, and you can see and smell and taste all the things that they did. And boy, I can tell you, cobblers are way the heck better in the 1800s than they are today.
8: But you know, that's really the truth. If you walk around a chuck wagon, you experience the sights, the sounds, and the smells.
2: That's right.
8: Of cooking good food. So I'm so proud of you for keeping that alive. And that's been a big part of my life. So I applaud you for all that you're doing to keep the West alive through activities and even lectures, you know, with telling the stories in the various galleries. It's a lecture. So you're telling people information about the cowboy that they might not have thought of or had never heard of.
2: That's right. And we teach them the origins of the cowboy. People don't realize the cowboy, the braids came from Africa. Saddles came from Europe. Spur technology and those kind of things came from China. And so when you bring all this in, the actual American cowboy is kind of a global cowboy. And that's the cowboy that we know today and that we all see in the movies. There is a movie cowboy, and there's a Wild West show cowboy, and then there's the original cowboy. And they all exist. They're all real. And, you know, and we want people to see all those aspects of the cowboy that we all hold so dear, and what a cowboy in the future looks like.
8: You know, we forget, too, that in the movies and television shows, most of the cowboys have been Caucasian. But one out of every three cowboys that went up the trail was of Hispanic descent.
2: That's exactly right.
8: One out of five cowboys were freed black slaves.
2: That's right.
8: So we had an amalgamation of ethnic groups to begin with. But we just didn't let Hollywood didn't carry that story forward for us.
2: They did not.
8: So we're still doing that. And everybody needs to know that regardless of where you grew up or what color skin you have, you had a place in the West that was just as important as anybody else.
2: I don't think anybody can say it better than you just said it. That's exactly correct. And everybody is what the West is today and what we have today was built off all these people that came together to create the West of the future.
8: So. Different backgrounds, different religious.
2: Yes, sir.
8: I remember when we did our first cowboy poetry contest for school children. A young lady from the east side of Fort Worth won the seniors division. And she made a statement to us. I have never been any farther west than the city limits of Fort Worth. But I went to the library and I learned about all of my people that went up the trail and were a part of the settlement of the West. And knowing that made me more proud of who I am and where I came from. Well, my gosh, you could have knocked me over with a feather. And I just thought that was one of the greatest statements I'd ever heard.
2: Well, I think that is an outstanding statement. Absolutely true. I'm a city kid. I grew up in the city. You know, and my dad owned two saddles. He never owned a horse. He loved those saddles. He wanted those saddles in the house whenever he told stories. And so because he was an air traffic control instructor, so people from all around the world would come to our house. And he would pull those saddles out. My mom would go, my mom didn't really, she's like, oh, I'm Frank. But he loved the cowboy stories. And he would tell these people stories. And it was so fantastic. And so that's where my love began. And also coming to what was at once called the Cowboy Hall of Fame. We love coming out here. Still love coming out here. And I'm really happy to be part of this.
8: I am so proud of you. Thank you so much, Pat, for taking the time to visit with us today, but especially for keeping the spirit of the cowboy alive and well.
2: Well, I appreciate you, Red, and everything you do, and God bless you.
8: Thank you. You too.
2: All right. Thank you.
8: You folks stay with us. We'll be right back with more Cowboy Corner.
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10: Yes, here we go again. Hi, friends. It's Red Steagall. It seems that there's always something that rears its ugly head unexpectedly that has the possibility of endangering our life or the life of a loved one. In this day and time, the virus has us all wondering what tomorrow looks like. We need to be more cautious about our health and the possibility of catching the virus. 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
1: This portion of Cowboy Corner is brought to you by our friends at the Four Sixes Ranches. Horses with a history, brands with a background. You're listening to Cowboy Corner. I'm Red Steagall here in the bunkhouse with Jake and Badger and old Dan and Leon and all the rest of the boys. And I want to start this portion of our show with a poem by Joel Nelson. It's called Charles Goodnight's Dream. And I love this poem. 119-plus years it has been, and the dream has rolled out twice a year with her men. She's been shown on canvas, in books, and on screen, but she's true to her buckaroos, Charles Goodnight's dreams. Like filings to magnets, like birds to the sky, the dream can draw cowboys, and the smart men ask why. But once a man's been there, it's clear as can be, it takes strength to stay there, but lots more to leave. She draws them from gutters, from off a bar stool, some from their dad's farms or an Ivy League school. But whether they're rich, poor, or cultured, or mean, they're far better men when they're out with the dream. So set up, you cowboys, and oil up your gear. Grease up your Riata for tomorrow's rodeo. Sit tall in the saddle, silver agleam. Be proud you can be part of Charles Goodnight's dream. In 1903, Henry Ford preconceived that the teams and the wagons were due a requiem. But when mud bogs the Ford down and the gasoline's gone, Charles Goodnight's dream and her cowboys roll on. She's been home for cowboys, a hospital, too. The cook was a doctor while cooking his stew. The shade and companionship under the fly, the brand of the outfit burned onto her side. The old cow buyer comes out to visit the crew. Little fat cigar, boots shiny and new. Beefsteak and gravy and biscuits and beans. He buys from the outfit just to eat at the dream. Then he watches the crew catch their afternoon mount for cutting and branding and getting the count. Whether packing the bridle or a little too green, every horse has a real job at Charles Goodnight's dream. And the old buyer thinks of a time way back when, the same kind of horses, the same kind of men, when he was lots younger and a little more lean, and he was a cow boss a-running a dream. Some scholars say maybe the end is drawn near. You cowboys move over, technology's here. But somewhere out west where the big outfits are, out beyond high lines and highways and cars, our grandkids will ride out their eyes all agleam at the cabbie strung out behind Charles Goodnight's dream. Joel Nelson, that's a masterpiece, and I'm so glad that I get to share it with all of the people who are listening to our radio show. And here's a song that I think will fit with Pat. It's called Taking Pictures with My Heart by Donnie Blance. I really like this song, and it says what it's all about. All of these things are a dream. We're living them every day we live. We're taking pictures with our hearts. Thank you, Donnie Blance.
13: I

Thank you, Donnie Blance. What a beautiful, beautiful song. Charles Goodnight's dream was a chuck wagon that he built out of an old military wagon. Just with things that were on the ranch, he couldn't go to town and just buy whatever he needed because it was a long way to town. And they might not have what he needed anyhow. But he could find something on the ranch that they weren't using anymore that made a difference in how that wagon looked. And we call it Charles Goodnight's dream because until he invented the chuck wagon in 1860, the cowboys would go on those long trail drives all the way up into Kansas and some of them on up into Montana and Wyoming. And the only way they had to carry anything to eat was in some satchels that they had made out of the tops of old boots. And they'd carry sourdough, which became hardtack, and hogbelly. It was an existence based on bacon and hard biscuits. And that's all they had. And if they had a cook, then all he could carry was what he could put in saddlebags and carry on a mule. So Charles Goodnight's dream was a tremendous, tremendous advantage to a chuck wagon cook. And Charlie built the wagon because he knew that army wagon would stand the trips across the prairie. And he did the cowboys a real favor. So we're grateful to him. So it's time now for us to get back to business. You folks stay with us. We'll be right back with more of Cowboy Corner. Well, we finally finished my autobiography. It's called Texas Red. 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
0: 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I'm Red Steigall here in the bunkhouse with Jake and Badger and old Dan and Leon and all the rest of the boys. And I want to tell you where we're going to be for the next few weeks, because I want you to join us. 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So let us know when you see us. 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Join us on RFD TV as we explore another trail somewhere west of Wall Street. For a song of inspiration, I've chosen one of ours called The Big Circle. I wrote this about Carlos Ashley. Walked away from that grave thinking, Carlos made the big circle. I just wish he hadn't trotted so fast.

0: The big circle. We all make the big circle. Well, as my old daddy would say, we got this one saucered and blowed. It's time for us to ride on out of here. We got lots of work to do. On behalf of myself, Red Stegall, and Jake, and Badger, and old Dan, and Leon, and all the rest of the boys, and our producer, Mr. Roger Ramsey, the fellow who holds us together for all of us, Mr. Sean Studer, we thank you for riding along with us. We hope we brought you back some memories of the West, and especially made you aware of the beautiful Museum and Western Heritage Center in Oklahoma City, where Mr. Patrick Fitzgerald is the director. It's an experience you won't ever forget. 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But I want to leave you with something to think about till next week. Emiliano Zapata said, "I am fighting for my own cause, which is the cause of the common people." 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
3: 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There were storms, steamy temperatures, and long speeches, but America carried on for its 250th birthday celebration, including President Trump in D.C.
4: For a quarter of a millennium, liberty, justice, equality, self-government, and unmatched prosperity have flourished here as they have never flourished anywhere before. There is nothing like what we are doing.
3: Thunderstorm delayed the D.C. event. Millions of Americans are trying to return home from their 4th of July getaways. Fox's Natalie Chuck is at Chicago O'Hare International Airport.
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0: Sunday, going to be the busiest day for this holiday weekend. We've been speaking with travelers this morning. Many of them were proactive, heeding those warnings from experts to get here early.
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5: The 880 Weather Watch for South Central Nebraska and North Central Kansas calls for clear skies tonight. Lows make it down into the mid-60s across the region. Monday, sunny. Highs warm into the low 90s in most areas. Monday night, mostly clear. Lows fall to the upper 60s across the region. Tuesday, lots more sunshine. Highs again get to the low 90s in most areas. Tuesday night, partly cloudy, shower and storm chances arrive mainly in Nebraska, mainly after midnight. Lows get down to the upper 60s to around 70 across the region. Then another slight chance for showers and storms in Nebraska on Wednesday afternoon. From the 880 Weather Center, I'm Phil Jensko. For more, check KRVN.com. Right now it's 89.
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9: The 880 Weather Watch for South Central Nebraska and North Central Kansas calls for mostly clear skies overnight. Lows make it down into the mid-60s across the region. Monday, sunny. Highs warm into the low 90s in most areas. Monday night, mostly clear. Lows fall to the upper 60s across the region. Tuesday, lots more sunshine. Highs again get to the low 90s in most areas. Tuesday night, partly cloudy. Shower and storm chances arrive mainly in Nebraska, mainly after midnight. Lows get down to the upper 60s to around 70 across the region. Then another slight chance for showers and storms in Nebraska on Wednesday afternoon. From the 880 Weather Center, I'm Phil Jensko. 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
6: 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Not only a tribute to the brave young country, but Lutz hoped this painting would inspire his German countrymen to pursue more liberal reforms in Germany, just like America. Shipped to America in 1851, Washington crossing the Delaware hung in the U.S. Capitol Rotunda before moving to the Met in New York City. Only 12 and a half inches by 21 inches, this painting has stirred the patriotic emotions of countless Americans, a treasured part of American history we celebrate today.
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1: Fox News, I'm Deborah Valentine. President Trump Monday travels to Turkey for the NATO summit. Fox's Alex Hogan reports.
2: President Trump will meet with Ukrainian President Volodymyr Zelensky at the summit. A senior U.S. official says the discussions will center on the urgency to end the war and that the president will likely also follow up with Russian President Vladimir Putin as well.
1: The U.S. men's soccer team will have its leading scorer for the World Cup round of 16 knockout match against Belgium on Monday.
3: FIFA announcing that the red card given to Folarin Balogun Wednesday has been suspended for a one-year probationary period, meaning Balogun is available to play in Monday's round of 16 match.
1: The change after President Trump asked the FIFA president to review the suspension. President Trump traveling Monday to Turkey for that NATO summit. Fox's Alex Hogan reports. Attendees at the summit are also expected to address the U.S.-Israel-Iran conflict. 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